0: and cannot discern the future. It only wears us down and robs us of peace. Instead, focus on what you can do today to bring the best outcome for tomorrow. Third, be content. Resist the inclination to crave what you don't have. Today, there's a strong drive to have the latest fashions, trends, gadgets, and styles. While aiming to get something has its place, an unceasing longing for what you don't have brings unrest. Focus on what you do have, enjoy it, and be grateful. Lastly, the deepest peace comes when we live in harmony with God and with those around us.
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1: Have you ever wished that you could just start your life over again? Maybe starting anew with the energy you used to have and the knowledge you have now, the wisdom you have now. I've felt that way before. I want to share with you a story this morning of one gentleman by the name of Marcus Schrenker. You may have heard his story before. It appeared by all accounts that Marcus's life was going quite well. At the age of 38, he controlled an impressive slate of businesses. Three major companies, Heritage Wealth Management, Inc., Heritage Insurance Services, Inc., and Icon Wealth Management. He was responsible for providing financial advice and managing portfolios for his clients worth many millions of dollars. He collected luxury automobiles, owned two airplanes, lived in a 10,000 square foot house in an upscale neighborhood in Indiana known as Cocktail Cove, where affluent boaters often socialized with their cocktails in hand. And so it seemed from the outside that Marcus had everything going for him. He was doing very well. But what some people didn't know was that his life was actually imploding. You see, Marcus's life was largely a fraud. The people who had trusted him to manage his money didn't know that he was just a slick con man. In fact, he was being charged with fraud by the SEC because of some of the fees he'd begun charging for the annuities he was offering his clients. He would convince them to transfer into this particular annuity and then charge them, maybe $130,000 fee or something like that. And they didn't think that was fair. So there was a couple of lawsuits that came against him. On top of that, it seemed as though some of the money that he had been managing for them, he was actually spending for them. And his life was beginning to unravel. He was having an affair with a random woman he met at the airport. In fact, he spent a weekend down in the Florida Keys. And while he was down in the Florida Keys with his mistress, the feds knocked on his front door and confiscated computers and records. And when he got home, there were only four places set at his table for his wife and three kids. His place was not set. His wife was filing for divorce. And so Marcus made a plan. He would die and start all over. He took his Harley-Davidson motorcycle, put it in the back of his Ford pickup, and drove down to a little town, country town in Alabama. The saddlebags were stuffed with cash and provisions, supplies. He put it in a self-storage facility and said he'd be back to pick it up the next week. Then he went home and got his $2 million Piper Meridian airplane, flew down, filed a flight plan, leaving snowy Indiana on this cold morning, filed a flight plan to Destin, Florida. Over Huntsville, Alabama, he radioed to their traffic controllers that he had an emergency. With a stressed voice, he radioed that his windshield had imploded, and he was badly cut and couldn't see. He continued describing the situation to the controllers, seeming to become more and more incoherent until he cut off his radio communication altogether. The plane continued flying on autopilot while Marcus jumped out the door with a parachute. The defense agencies scrambled F-16 fighters, but what they saw surprised them. There the plane was, flying along just fine. No broken windshield, no one in the cockpit, and an open door. Now, Marcus's plan was that his Meridian would fly all the way down to the Gulf of Mexico, and following its heading would continue out into sea. It would run out of gas and crash, and they might not even ever find the plane, but they sure would never find him. And he was going to start a brand new life. But things didn't go so well. His plan began unraveling rather quickly when his calculations of fuel flow at that low of an altitude and with the door open and the speed he had left it on didn't work out, and the plane ran out of gas before it reached the Gulf of Mexico. In fact, it landed between two houses, narrowly missing a number of homes. But the plane, when they found the plane, the windshield hadn't even been broken yet. So they obviously began to realize, with an intact windshield, no blood in the plane, that he was up to no good. And then the pieces began to come together. The storage building, the hotel paid with cash, and eventually law enforcement caught up with Marcus in a campground in Florida where he was attempting to commit suicide and end his life. Now we might ask the question, why this kind of a story? It's a bizarre story, a story of great intrigue, a story of mystery. But I believe that the Bible actually gives us a much better way to start again. If you've ever wanted to undo the past, to just die and be able to start all over again, the Bible actually gives us that opportunity. God offers us the chance to be dead and yet live, to be dead and alive at the same time. If you turn with me in your Bibles to our scripture for today, Romans chapter 6. Romans chapter 6 and verse 1. It says, "What shall we say then? Shall we continue in sin that grace may abound? Certainly not. How shall we who died to what? Died to sin." Now, this is a first clue that we get in Romans chapter 6 when he's talking about death. He says, how shall we that died to sin live any longer therein? Evidently, the death that he is going to be talking about that we are supposed to experience, the spiritual death, could be described as a death to sin, right? How shall we who died to sin live any longer therein? Or do you not know, verse 3, that as many as of us as were baptized into Christ Jesus were baptized into his death? Therefore, we were buried with him through baptism into death, that just as Christ was raised from the dead by the glory of the Father, even so we also should walk in newness of life. Now, we understand that Jesus died, right? That's the hallmark of our Christian faith and our beliefs. Jesus died for you and for me. He suffered the penalty of death, eternal death, that you and I should have to suffer, so that we can enjoy the privilege of eternal life, his eternal life, that he gave for us and he bought for us. So we believe that Jesus died, but Paul here is arguing that in just as Jesus died, we as Christians ought to die also. In fact, baptism is far from being a sacramental service in which there's some spiritual merit. It is simply an outward expression, a symbolic testimony of an inward experience that is happening in the heart. An inward experience of death and of new life, of death and of resurrection. So Paul's arguing here that baptism, which was resurrected by the prophet John the Baptist and was practiced by Jesus and his followers, baptism is actually a reminder of us that we join Jesus in his death and we join him in his resurrection. Just as he died, we die. Just as he came from the grave, we receive a new life, the resurrection of the Spirit. Continuing on in verse 5. "For if we have been united together in the likeness of his death, certainly we also shall be in the likeness of his resurrection. Knowing this, that our old man," here's another clue. Our old man was crucified. Earlier it said that we died to sin. Here it says our old man was crucified with him, "that the body of sin should be done away with, that we might no longer be slaves of sin. For he who has died has been freed from sin." Now, this is a very, very important thought. It's very important for us to recognize that a dead person can't sin. A dead person does not respond to what the devil tempts him with. A dead person doesn't get impatient. A dead person isn't intemperate. A dead person doesn't use bad language. A dead person doesn't lust or envy. A dead person doesn't kill or steal. Here it says that he who is dead is freed from sin. Now, if, verse 8, we died with Christ, we believe that we shall also live with him. knowing that Christ, having been raised from the dead, dies no more. Death no longer has dominion over him. For the death that he died once for all. But the life that he lives to God. Likewise, you also, Paul says now, reckon yourselves to be dead indeed to sin, but alive to God in Christ Jesus our Lord. Now, I want to just take our Bibles this morning, and I want to go on a short discovery through the writings of the Apostle Paul, especially. And I want to see what it is, how can we understand better what it means to be alive, but yet to be dead. To be dead and alive. So if you have your Bibles, I want you to turn with me now to the epistle to the Galatians. Galatians chapter 2. Galatians chapter 2 and verse 20 we're going to look at here today. Familiar passage perhaps to many of us. Galatians chapter 2 and verse 20. When you're there, you can say amen. All right, let's go ahead and read that. Galatians 2 and verse 20, it says, I have been, Paul's saying here, I have been crucified with Christ. It is no longer I who live, but Christ lives in me. And the life which I now live in the flesh, I live by faith in the Son of God, who loved me and gave himself for me. So Paul here is saying, look, I have experienced what I wrote about there in Romans chapter 6. I have been crucified with Christ. And the life that I'm now living isn't my old life. It's not the same life at all. There's a clean break. There's a new start. It's a new slate. There's no comparison or connection between the old life and the new. It's a new life, and it's a life in Christ Jesus. It's a completely different life altogether. He's become a new creature. Old things are passed away. All things have become new. And he says, I've been crucified with Christ. It's no longer I who live, but Christ who lives in me. How can we have this type of experience? How can we, in 2013, be able to say like the Apostle Paul, I've been crucified with Christ, and the life that I'm living isn't my own life. Jesus is living in me because I've surrendered to him. I want that type of an experience. I want to help us as we unpack these verses this morning. I want us to be practical because I don't know about you, but I want that experience. I want to have the opportunity to say, listen, I don't have to defend myself or my life anymore because I'm simply living what Jesus has asked me to do. I want to be like that dead man you can kick and he doesn't respond. He doesn't get angry. He doesn't have a temper anymore, right? I want to live that life. Let's look a little further and try to understand it more. Galatians chapter 5 and verse 24. Galatians chapter 5 and verse 24. I want us to see what is crucified when Paul says, I have been crucified with Christ. What is he talking about? We don't believe that there was any type of a physical crucifixion that Paul's referring to. It's not as though he has to have some sort of a physical death. No, that's not what he's saying at all. There's something else. And the clues are here in Galatians chapter 5. And notice with me, verse 20. Let's start with verse 24. Yes. He says, and those who are Christ's have crucified the what? The flesh with the passions, with its passions and desires, with the affections and lusts, the King James says. Those who are Christ, have crucified the flesh with its passions and desires. Now, we have three basic ideas now. We have Paul saying that we are dead to sin, right? We have Paul saying that we are dead to the selfishness, and we have Paul saying we are dead to the flesh or crucify the flesh. What is the works of the flesh? Back up with me now to verse 19. Verse 19 says, now the works of the flesh are evident. And then he gives quite a list of the works of the flesh. Now the works of the flesh are evident, which are adultery, fornication, uncleanness, lewdness, idolatry, sorcery, hatred, contentions, jealousies, outbursts of wrath, selfish ambitions, dissensions, heresies, envy, murders, drunkenness, revelries, and the like, of which I tell you beforehand, just as I also told you in times past, that those who practice such things will not inherit the kingdom of God. Wow. Now this is quite a list that Paul says these are the works of the flesh. It's no wonder if those are the works of the flesh, it's no wonder that Paul's arguing that the flesh has to be crucified, right? Let me tell you something, friends. From my own experience, I can tell you that if the flesh is alive, it's going to have its works. Do you understand? You can't be a Christian manifesting the works of the flesh and still think that the flesh is dead. It's either dead or it's not, right? Now, the good news is that the Spirit, the works of the Spirit are listed here too. Verse 22, but the fruit of the Spirit is love, joy, peace, long-suffering, kindness, goodness, faithfulness, gentleness, self-control. Against there such there is no law. You see, what Paul's trying to say here is there's a contrast. If we crucify the flesh, we make room for the Spirit to work in our lives, and the fruits of the Spirit will be seen because we have a new life, the life of the Spirit. If we have not crucified the flesh, the works of the flesh are going to be seen in the life. It's pretty simple, isn't it? Now, as we continue unpacking Romans, especially when we get to Romans chapter 8. Romans chapter 8, Paul spends a fair bit of time discussing the contrast between living after the flesh and living after the Spirit. And there it becomes abundantly clear that it's either one or the other. It can't be both ways. But the good news, friends, is the good news is that God has provided a way that we might live not after the flesh, but after the Spirit. And that's good news. We don't have to keep living in this old man. We don't have to keep following the dictates of our appetites and passions, our desires, our lusts. No, we don't have to, because God says, the Bible here says, those who are Christ have crucified the flesh with its passions and desires. Turn with me now back to 1 Corinthians chapter 15. 1 Corinthians chapter 15. And I want us to just look here at what Paul says, again, gives us an insight into how this works. This isn't something that we just have, it's not just something that we do when we come to Christ. You know, if we're saved and that's the end of it. No, this is something that happens on a very regular basis. And Paul, the great apostle, affirms that here in 1 Corinthians chapter 15 and verse 31. He says, I affirm by the boasting in which I have in Christ Jesus our Lord, I die, and then what does he say? I die daily. So this isn't something that when we become a Christian, we simply, you know, put on the Christian cloak and that's it. We're automatically going to have the fruits of the Spirit for the rest of our lives, and the flesh will never be seen again. I sometimes wish that were the case. I sometimes wish that we could just be saved and that would be the end of the story. We'd be ready for translation. We would be fit for the kingdom. We would never do anything wrong again. Can you imagine how many people would want to join this church if we were all just perfect? Can you imagine how many of us would be here if you had to be perfect to be here? You wouldn't have me as your pastor. I can guarantee that. You see, in reality, when we come to Christ, He gives us the power. He gives us the choice to allow our old man to be crucified. But this is something, it's a beautiful something. I want you to understand how beautiful it is. God does not, when we give our hearts to Him, remove our wills from our minds. You see, He could do that, I suppose. But that, He couldn't be God. He couldn't be the God that He is and do that. It'd be a violation of every principle of His being, of who He is. If you were to say, okay, you chose, you had this decision, you know, maybe it was an emotional song that was being played, maybe, but it doesn't matter. You made your decision. You're a Christian. Your will is now, you're just programmed to do the right thing. Would the love of His followers really be meaningful to Him if that's the way it happened? We just became programmed to automatically do the right thing? Would that be meaningful? How about if you had a computer that, you know, every morning when you woke up, now it's smartphones, I guess. Maybe your smartphone wakes you up by your bedside and says, good morning, Chester, I love you. You think that's going to be as meaningful to me as when my wife wakes up and says, good morning, Chester, I love you? What's the difference between, I won't ask that question. The difference is, I can program my phone to say, I love you. My wife chooses to say, I love you. And God is not interested in a programmed response from us. He wants a relationship with us. And that relationship with us, He wants it to be a constant relationship with us, which is dependent upon a constant decision by us. Are you following what I'm saying? And when we make that decision to love Jesus and to accept Him and His sacrifice for us, it's not the end of our willpower, our choices, or our decisions. It's the beginning. God now continues to empower us, to enable us to daily make that decision, moment by moment, that I am in love with Jesus. His purpose for my life is going to be my purpose in life. His choice for my day is going to be my willing choice for the day. His desire for my future is going to be my decision for the future. And it's a constant day by day surrender of my will to Jesus, not because I have to, but because I want to. We love Him because He first loved us. Oh, friends. Jesus does not in any way want to take away from us the power of choice, the power of our will. In fact, I make the argument that the longer you serve sin, the weaker your willpower will be, because the devil doesn't respect your power of choice. Look at drug addiction. Look at addictive substances. I make the argument that anything that is chemically addictive is the devil's plan for you, not God's plan for you. Because it weakens your power of choice. Some people say, well, I can stop, you know, whatever drug that I'm on. I can stop whenever I want. I've done it thousands of times. The problem is, the longer we serve sin, the more weakened our power of choice is. We say, I'm going to change. But our willpower is so weak, we cannot change ourselves. We need divine infusion of energy and power. And that is what it means to be resurrected to walk a new life. Let me tell you, that's not human power then that God gives us. It's divine power.
2: It's time for a short music break now. Here's a song by Will Morrison titled Cornerstone. And then we'll be right back with Pastor Chester Clark and the Book of Romans. I'm Phil Pennington, and you're on Faith FM, Positively Different.

We become partakers of the divine nature. Read about it. Is it 1 Peter chapter 1 and verse 4? These exceeding precious promises whereby we are partakers of the divine nature. You see, God wants to infuse us with that kind of a power, not so that our will will be overwhelmed and swamped in His will, but so that we can continually choose to stay in that relationship with Him. I tell you, friends, it is a wonderful thing to have the power of God promised to us in our lives. And so Paul says, I die daily, because it is a daily experience that we have to enjoy if we want to live with Jesus. It's not a once-in-a-lifetime experience at all. I want to share with you from the book Steps to Christ, one of my favorite books, this small paragraph. And it includes a prayer that we can pray. And I love this prayer. It's something that I've memorized, and I often think, even before I roll out of bed, I love it when the Holy Spirit brings a prayer like this to my mind. This is what it says in Steps to Christ, page 70. Consecrate yourself to God in the morning. Make this your very first work. Let your prayer be, take me, O Lord, as wholly thine. I lay all my plans at your feet. Use me today in thy service. Abide with me, and let all my work be wrought in thee. This is a daily matter. Each morning, consecrate yourself to God for that day. Surrender all your plans to Him, to be carried out or given up as His providence shall indicate. Thus, day by day, you may be giving your life into the hands of God, and thus your life will be molded more and more after the life of Christ. So how does it begin? How do we die to self? It's a daily matter. We see that in Paul's writings. And it begins, well, I think it should begin when we begin our day. When we wake up, we make the conscious choice. There's nothing magic about any set of words, but we make the choice to surrender our life, our day, our plans, our choices to Jesus. And we trust that He can take us through that day. We trust that He can make us more than conquerors through Him. And then as things come to us, I believe that when we do that, it doesn't mean there's going to be just easy sailing. What it means is when something comes to us, we can say, look, that may have been offensive to me as a person, as my old man, but I'm living for Christ today. You can say whatever you want to say about me, because the life which I live in the flesh, I live by faith in the Son of God. He's living in me, right? We can actually have that old man be dead. When we're tempted to, maybe it's appetite. I remember I had a friend who had a heart attack while he was visiting a mission station in Africa, 7 hours away from the nearest hospital. He's very lucky to be alive today. But I remember one thing he told me. He said his doctor told him when he got back, he said, you know, you can do push-ups, but push-aways are the most important. You need to be pushing away from the table a little earlier. That's the best exercise you can have. But that's hard, isn't it? Appetite. Almost everyone struggles with appetite in one form or another. How do you do that? Well, when you have surrendered your life to Christ, you can prayerfully say, Lord, I want to honor you. Give me strength. You see, we could talk about all kinds of self-help and meditation and all kinds of, you know, strengthen your willpower and these exercises and mental exercises and that type of exercises. But ultimately, my belief is we need the power of Jesus in our life. And it comes when we've made that decision first thing in the morning. And we've lived by that decision throughout our day. You see, I find this statement very intriguing. Ellen White wrote in Testimonies, Volume 1, page 131, why is it so hard to live a self-denying, humble life? Because professed Christians are not dead to the world. And then this one sentence is sort of sticks in my mind. It is easy living after we're dead. Isn't that interesting? The struggle, friends, is not to live the Christian life. The struggle is to surrender our hearts to Jesus, our wills to Jesus,
to allow the flesh to be crucified. How does that happen? It doesn't happen by us just focusing on the struggle. It happens by us focusing on Jesus. It happens by us coming to the cross, and before the cross, we recognize that He died for us, and that whatever we're asked to give up is not a sacrifice for Him. He has something better to offer us in its place. You see, my friends, there's a lot of truth, I believe, in this simple statement. It's easy living after we're dead. The hardest battle that I've ever fought may have been the battle against self. But once self is dead, Jesus can live in our hearts. And we can live His life. I want you to turn with me in your Bibles to John chapter 14. There's a fascinating passage here in John chapter 14 and verse 30. Jesus describes His experience, at least at this time in His life, dealing with temptation. Now, you remember, Jesus has met severe temptations during His life, as much more severe than our temptations as His nature was more holy than our nature. You see, Jesus met for example, the temptation to turn stones into bread. Anybody here ever tempted to turn stones into bread? That's not our typical temptation, because we don't have that power. So the devil was tempting Jesus in a way that was commensurate or relative to His abilities. And so Jesus went through extreme temptations in this life. The devil himself and all of his angels would have done anything to get Him to obey them instead of the Father, just once. Notice what He says in John chapter 14 and verse 30. He says, "I will no longer talk much with you, for the ruler of this world..." Who's the ruler of this world? That's Satan. "The ruler of this world is coming and has nothing in me." Some translations say, "finds nothing in me." That is to say that when the devil came to Jesus, there was nothing in Jesus that responded to the devil's temptations. That's pretty amazing. The devil could not find even a single foothold, a single finger hold. The devil was looking for anything that could get Jesus, and nothing. Isn't that amazing? Why or how did Jesus have that experience? I want that kind of experience where nothing the devil does even awakens or tempts that old man to be awakened. I don't think this is talking about a holy flesh or anything like that, because Jesus, I really don't believe. I believe He's our example. How did Jesus have that experience? He had it because day by day, moment by moment, He stayed so connected with the Father, surrendering His life to the Father's will, that the devil couldn't find anything that was a cultivated weakness. That was a habit that he could exploit. Nothing in Jesus the devil could find to exploit Him. There was nothing in Him that responded to Satan's sophistry. He did not consent to sin, not even by a thought had He yielded to temptation. Christ's humanity was so united with divinity, so fitted for the conflict by the indwelling of the Spirit. And the good news is He came to make us partakers of the divine nature too, so that we might actually have His experience. If the old man is dead, friends, he's really dead. That's what I want. That's what I need. I know I can't say the words that Jesus said. The devil finds all kinds of ways. My cultivated and inherited tendencies where he can exploit my weaknesses. But I want that experience where the old man indeed is dead and the new man is living. It can be our experience as well. Look with me back to Matthew now, and I want to take one just brief look at how not to die to self, how not to die to the flesh or to die to sin. Matthew chapter 6, and we're going to look at verse 16. It's a passage here. Jesus says, "Don't be like the hypocrites." Who was He talking about? He was talking about the scribes and the Pharisees. The Jews were very familiar with their lifestyle and with their religious practices. Notice with me in verse 16, Matthew chapter 6 and verse 16 says, "Moreover, when you fast, do not be like the hypocrites." Now, what is fasting? Abstaining from food. There's different types of fast. Some people fast from food. Some people fast from, entertainment. Some people fast from television or whatever. There's all different fasts. But the whole idea of a fast is to
in some ways, put our appetites, our desires, our habits in check, right? And this is what it says. When you fast, do not be like the hypocrites with a sad countenance. This is what was going on. The religious leaders, the spiritual people, the church leaders in Jesus' day, they wanted everybody to know when they were fasting. And so when they fasted, they went around with a very long face. They looked really, really hungry. The hungrier you looked, you see, the more people would realize your fasting was serious fasting. And if you're really seriously fasting, then you must be really seriously holy. So everyone wants to be seen as really holy. So everyone looks really hungry. Long faces. Jesus says they're doing it to be seen of men.

the reward they're getting. Because my Father in heaven doesn't reward that type of behavior. Don't be like the Pharisees and fast with long faces. You see, death without miraculous life is miserable. And I'll be honest with you. Can I be honest this morning? Sometimes I think we as Christians are a little bit like the Pharisees. At least a little bit. We read these passages in the Bible about death. Well, I need to die to self. I need to be more self-sacrificing. I need to be more unselfish. I need to not be doing, you know, this. I need to not be doing that. And we have a whole checklist of things that we're not doing and not doing and not doing. And for sure, we're not very happy about it. You know what I'm talking about? We're not very happy. Because in that kind of a life, the Pharisee's life, the Pharisee's death, there's only attempted death. There's no new life. You understand? It's not like if I'm crucified with Christ, that's a miracle that takes place. Where I choose to give my heart to Jesus. And when Jesus takes my heart, he cleanses it of the old man. And he gives new life and new power in my life. But if I try to do it on my own, I'm going to be going around with a long face. I'm going to be unhappy. I'm going to be just trying to kill myself, stab myself to death with a rubber band. You know? You can't kill the old man with a rubber band. You need the cross of Christ. You need the power of Jesus. If the death that's not a miracle is miserable. It's like self-induced death is more like self-flagellation, trying to beat ourselves into submission, trying to prove to everyone around us that we're holy because we're so unhappy. We're dead. And I want to just emphasize this morning. That the good news of the gospel is life, not death. That's the good news of the gospel. The good news is not, you know, we could go down to Dalton Whitfield, whatever it is, the big cemetery. I live not too far from it, right over the hill from the church here. Big, big cemetery. We could drive through that cemetery and look at all of those graves. And we could say, what a wonderful church. Nobody here takes God's name in vain. Nobody here, well, they're all resting on the Sabbath day. You know, nobody here is murdering or killing or stealing. They're all such wonderful Christians. But is that what Christian life is about? Is it all about death? No, it's about living. And Peter, I think it is, that says, listen, don't just stop stealing. Start working your hands so you can give. Don't just stop cursing, but fill your mouth with blessings. Sometimes we fall into this trap. I think the Pharisees were in that trap of thinking that the Christian life is all about death. If I can just stop doing things. When Jesus wants to give us life, new life, more abundant life, and eternal life. That's what Jesus wants for us. I want you to turn in your Bibles back to Romans chapter 6, our passage for this morning. And I want us to look here at how this is emphasized throughout Romans chapter 6. We're going to start in Romans chapter 6 and verse 4. I want you to see that if we only read part of these verses, we could come to that wrong conclusion, and we could live a miserable life like the Pharisees. But that's not what Romans is teaching us, what Paul's trying to get across. Romans chapter 6, we begin with verse 4. And Paul says, therefore, we were buried with him through baptism into death. Do we stop reading there? No, we say, just as Christ was raised from the dead by the glory of the Father, even so we also should walk in newness of life. That's the good news. Yes, we're buried, but don't stop reading there. The resurrection happened. Jesus is alive. And he wants to live in our hearts and our lives and infuse his divine power into our daily living. Verse 5, for if we have been united together in the likeness of his death, certainly we shall also be in the likeness of his resurrection. Verse 8, now if we died with Christ, we believe we shall also live with him. Verse 11, likewise, you also reckon yourselves to be dead indeed to sin, but alive to God in Christ Jesus our Lord. Verse 22, it says, but now having been set free from sin and having become slaves of God, you have your fruit to holiness and the end everlasting life. For the wages of sin is death, but the gift of God is eternal life in Christ Jesus our Lord. Oh, aren't you glad
There are second halves to those verses.

Aren't you glad that God is a God who is alive and wants us to be alive? You see, when the old man is dead, we have fruits in our lives. Read verse 22 again. There's going to be fruits of holiness in our lives. The fruits of the Spirit will be seen in our lives. That is a wonderful promise indeed, that the fruits of the Spirit, and what were those fruits of the Spirit? Love, joy, peace, long-suffering, gentleness, kindness, meekness, temperance. Those are the fruits of the Spirit that will be seen in our lives when we're alive. Oh, friends, what a wonderful Savior we have. We should be, Christians should be, the happiest people in Dalton. We should have perpetual smiles on our faces, no matter what's happening around us, because our life is hidden in Christ. And He's given us new life, eternal life. You can kill me if you want. You can't take that away from me. I can go bankrupt, but you can't take that away from me. We can have trials and troubles and tribulations, friends, but we've surrendered our life to Jesus. And the life we now live, we live by faith in Him. Galatians chapter 2 and verse 20, we already read it. We're crucified with Christ as we spend time at the cross, surrendering to His love, surrendering to His grace, surrendering to His will for our lives. But not only do we die with Christ, are we crucified with Christ, but we also are raised to walk in newness of life. Life following the Spirit instead of following the flesh. Life filled with the fruits of the Spirit instead of the fruits of the flesh. Oh, for the experience of being dead and yet alive. That's what I want. And yet alive. I want to escape that old life and live a life with Jesus. Marcus Schranker didn't know how easy it could be to start anew. Leave that old life behind.

0: Good song there by Linda Randall and Kimberly Schlappman titled Give Me Jesus. 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

0: 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Welcome, everyone. Cardiologist Dr. James Markham is with us via Skype to answer some questions that listeners have submitted to heartwiseministries.org. Dr. Markham, are you ready to enlighten us?
1: Yes, Charles. And, you know, I want to give information that people can use and make decisions on their own. Everyone has their unique situations. Yes. This is just from 30 plus years as a cardiologist, being on the front line, also working in lifestyle medicine, but more importantly, trying to focus people on the big picture, which is Christ is the key to health. Mm-hmm. So I want to answer those questions based on this context.
0: All right, very good. Here's the first question, Dr. Markham. A friend of mine recently died of a stroke. He was healthy and slender, even ate a plant-based diet. The doctor said it was caused by atrial fibrillation. How can something that's happening in the heart bring about a dangerous situation in the brain?
1: I'm so sorry for everyone involved in that situation, because it's always hard to lose a loved one. And what gives me hope is that when people have Christ in their heart, we know that they're going to have healing. The earth is not our home. So that's what gives me hope forever. But it still hurts, especially those people that are left behind. Yes. So atrial fibrillation, this is the most common abnormal rhythm of the heart in the world. That's when the atrium, which is the top chambers of the heart, so the atrium receive blood and fill the bottom chambers, which are the ventricles. The left ventricle pumps to the body and receives blood from the left atrium. The right atrium receives blood that's already run through the body and is pumped from the right ventricle into the lungs. So when the atrium start to fibrillate, what that means is they beat very fast. They're not organized. It's not a lub-dub, lub-dub in the upper chamber. Mm-hmm. It's a fast, chaotic beat. And that's what we call fibrillation. If fibrillation happens in the bottom part of the heart, that's called ventricular fibrillation. That's usually a life problem right away, because when the ventricles are fibrillating, they cannot pump blood. Right. So the blood pressure goes down dramatically. The atrium, it's not usually as life-threatening, because blood still gets to the ventricles. The patients usually have a blood pressure, but the top chambers are going so fast that it's fibrillating. When anything fibrillates, Charles, the blood can't move through it easily. So whenever blood doesn't move, it has a tendency to clot. And we see that the body wants blood that's not moving to clot. The same thing when blood's not moving freely anywhere in the body, right. It clots. Yes. That's why people in planes for long periods of time, they get in the same position. The blood doesn't move in the legs. They have a higher tendency to have a blood clot. In the hospital, people lay flat many hours. They don't move, so the blood doesn't move. It has a higher tendency to clot. Well, the same thing, the blood's not moving through the atrium as well. It has a tendency to clot. There's a part of the atrium that's to the side of it called the atrial appendage. That's sort of a small place in the heart. It doesn't do a whole lot, but clots tend to get in this area of the heart, especially when it's fibrillating. Mm-hmm. And when clots get in the heart, of course, we would prefer them to stay in the heart. But unfortunately, sometimes the blood clots move out of the heart. They go into the ventricle, and the ventricle pumps them wherever.
0: Ooh.
1: So if you go into the left atrium, the clot moves into the left ventricle. The ventricle pumps that clot out. It can go up to the brain. It can go to the lower parts of the body. It can go many different places. So if a clot goes up into the brain, it goes up into the arteries of the brain. Usually it goes to the big arteries first, but if the clot's small, eventually it gets to a small blood vessel. It clots that off. That part of the brain doesn't get enough blood. When the brain doesn't get enough blood, it malfunctions, and that generates a stroke-like symptom. Mm-hmm. So strokes necessarily aren't painful, but the body's not doing something right. symptoms of a stroke might be not able to move a side of the body, not able to speak right, not able to process right, a facial droop, numbness in part of the body. Those are some common symptoms of a stroke. Unfortunately, one of the most common causes of stroke is this electrical phenomena in the heart called atrial fibrillation. Now, there are many other causes of a stroke, but this is one of the more common causes. So anyone that comes into a hospital with a stroke, we always evaluate the heart to see if we can find blood clots within the heart. And we also evaluate this rhythm to see if they might have atrial fibrillation. In fact, when a person comes in with a stroke, we want to know what causes it as well as how to treat it. We have them wear monitors, even if we don't see it, for prolonged periods of time. Then if we do see that they have atrial fibrillation, then we evaluate if they are candidates, if they're acceptable to have blood thinners long term. Most people, if they're not bleeding, if they're not a fall risk, are candidates for blood thinners long term. Of course, no one wants to take a blood thinner that has atrial fibrillation, but you always have to evaluate the risk versus the benefits. And so most of the time people have strokes from atrial fibrillation. Sometimes the people don't even know they have atrial fibrillation. They don't even feel it. And that's an irregular beat in the heart. We can tell this with an EKG, a monitor, but a person might be able to tell this just by feeling their pulse under their thumb. That's called the radial pulse, or feeling it over their precordium. That's the heartbeat itself. And they would feel it going irregular. It wouldn't be a lub, dub, lub, dub. It would be, and usually it's very fast, but not always. So that's a sign that something is going on in the heart. Someone needs to get treatment. And then if they find out it's atrial fibrillation, we would want to treat that before it became a big problem, which could cause a stroke. Now, lots of people have strokes, and I find it on the rare side for a stroke to kill somebody. It usually debilitates somebody. But a stroke can kill somebody if it's undetected, or we have a complication like bleeding or head trauma, or it's a very large stroke in a dangerous artery, or sometimes in the treatment of stroke, we give very powerful blood thinners, which can cause problems as well. So this is a very risky type situation. And if someone feels like they're even having a stroke-like symptoms, or they might be having atrial fibrillation, this is a time I would advise someone to go to the emergency room right away, get professional help that can evaluate the big picture, what's going on, and all the variables that are needed to make a decision, because it takes good information to make good decisions, especially when these are life-threatening situations, which atrial fibrillation and stroke could be.
2: Now, is living a healthy lifestyle, does it lower the risk of developing atrial fibrillation? Is there something we can do to keep ourselves healthy under those circumstances?
1: Yeah, living a healthy lifestyle always helps you, always helps you, never hurts you. We always want to find out what causes atrial fibrillation. We know that certain stimulants can trigger it, being dehydrated, problems with the heart, problems with thyroid, problems with the lungs, hypertension, all these things can trigger atrial fibrillation. So a healthy lifestyle will help with every chronic disease. But sometimes atrial fibrillation just happens because of aging. Yeah. The wires of the heart just get old, and everything gets old at a different speed, depending our genetics and the stresses we put on the genetics. So if someone has atrial fibrillation, if they live an unhealthy lifestyle, they might have gotten it a lot sooner and not been able to tolerate it than if they lived a healthy lifestyle. It might sort of prevent some of the chronic diseases that we have. And then sometimes things are just genetics and we just can't control in our lives. And that's why I always point people, the real source of health and healing is Christ, because this world's a sinful world. We can't control our genetics. Some of the things that we have, only God can take care of us. And he allows us to be ill sometimes for purposes that we can never understand. But as we walk with him, as we spend time with him, as we dedicate our lives to him and succumb to his will, then that leaves us in a safe place no matter what happens, no matter how our body ages, no matter what happens in this sin-filled world to us. Our physical body is going to be healed someday when we claim the promises that Christ has already won the victory for our healing back at the cross.
2: Amen. Amen to that. We're talking with cardiologist Dr. James Markham. He's with us via Skype, and we just talked about atrial fibrillation. Let's take a short break. And Dr. Markham, when we come back, a question about getting a good night's sleep without taking a pill. Is that even possible? Let's find out on our return. So everybody stay right where you are.

0: Over half of us suffer from a chronic disease. Another sad statistic adding to the hopelessness many of us feel today. 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

0: Welcome back to the program. I'm your host, Charles Mills. Cardiologist James Markham is here. He's the founder director of Heartwise Ministries, the sponsor of this program. And Dr. Markham, here's another question that a listener sent in to heartwiseministries.org. What can I do to sleep better at night without being dependent on a pill? Good question. What do you say?
1: Well, that is a great question. And one of the basics of health includes rest. You know, we've talked about good nutrition and movement and water and air, but one of the basics of health is getting good rest. Everyone wants to eat well. Everyone wants to exercise. Everyone wants to drink water and have fresh air. But rest is very important, not only to our physical being, but our spiritual being as well. And I think of that text in the Bible, "Come unto me, all ye that labor and are heavy laden, and I will give you rest. So rest is very important. Unfortunately, over the last 100 to 200 years, we do not get the rest we need. So this is a great question by someone that understands they need rest. Because when we do not get good rest, we violate one of the natural laws. The circadian rhythms are violated. When we don't get rest, we put stress on the body. It ages quicker. Adrenaline and cortisol and these other chemicals go up. It changes our cognition. It changes the way the body ages and functions. So rest is very important. I tell people, you know, if you sprained your ankle, you wouldn't keep running the race. You would rest it. Years ago, sometimes for the hearts, all we had to give people was bed rest. Now, of course, we have a limited rest. We like to get people moving so other parts don't get old because, you know, movement is important. So that balance is very important. So this person asks, what are things that they can do to rest better at night other than taking a pill that just knocks them out? Well, first, I like to focus them on sleep hygiene. And what sleep hygiene is, just getting your body ready for the event. You have to look at rest and your sleep as a treatment for the body, as something that's needed as much as anything else in your life. And a couple things that I advise people to do, let's turn off the media. Let's not have a lot of other stimulation that's making us think too much, make a lot of adrenaline. The only thing I really advise people to do is, why don't you look at some scriptures about what God says about rest, like this text we just quoted from Matthew, "Come unto me and I will give you rest." So turn to some scriptures, turn off the media, turn off lights, okay? Lights can keep you up at night. Another thing that's important for sleep hygiene is try not to eat food and snack. Many of us eat our big meals at night. We keep snacking at night. So what that does is it keeps the body turned on because the stomach has to digest, the pancreas, the gallbladder, the small intestines have to keep working. So they can't rest either. So we call this period intermittent fasting, where we go without food for X amount of hours to let our body rest so we can rest better, not only our physical bodies, but our brains. This will all help. Avoid stimulants like alcohol and caffeine in your diet. Try to get exercise during the day so you're tired. Now, what sets these rhythms up is light. So we want to get outside during the daytime. Sometimes people lack some of the chemicals that we need to help us go to sleep. And the help go to sleep chemical is called melatonin. So we want to have higher levels of melatonin. And some people can eat foods that help build up melatonin. A plant-based diet usually has the food that's needed: oats, tofu, almonds, pistachio, tart cherries. All those things help make melatonin. Some people decide to take a supplement called melatonin, which is not dangerous at all. That helps get you to sleep. The chemical that keeps you to sleep is called serotonin. So people might want to eat, again, a plant-based diet with lots of things that have the chemical tryptophan in it. Those are things that will help. So in answering this question, we want to focus on sleep hygiene, turning off chemicals that keep us stressed, get us in a nice, quiet, cool environment with a regular schedule with this wind down period. Now, some people do all of these things and they still have problems going to sleep. Okay. Well, there are some natural things that might help that some people have used that I've heard. One is some different types of tea. Some people try a chamomile tea. That's helped some people. A lavender fragrance. Some people that might help. I've seen some people try some passion fruit. Some people have a valerian root tea. And these are just natural things in our environment. They call them botanicals that might help people in addition, so they don't have to take some of the pharmaceutical things that will knock you out, but have side effects to it, and sometimes don't give you that restful sleep that you need. So, Charles, that's a great question, and I value this question the most because this person understands that rest is a treatment for the body, both to recover from the day, to prevent chronic disease. But I want to add one more layer to that. Not only do we have to have the physical rest, but we need that spiritual rest. God has made us to have time with Him away from the world, where we can go apart, where we can have the rest, where we can focus on what's really important, and that's Christ and what He's done for us. So that type of spiritual rest is important, not only daily, but it's important weekly. Remember, God gave us 6 days, and He said, let's rest. Yes. And He created this pattern at creation, and we know that our God is constant. He doesn't change. So this pattern of rest, both nightly in the circadian rhythms and the weekly rhythms, they were created for a God that created us and knows our body better than we could ever do it. And when we violate these natural laws, there's consequences. And in our world today, I just see people that are having all sorts of health problems. The people that don't get sleep, like the shift workers or the people that work overnight, I feel for them because sometimes they don't have a choice, but they still need to find ways to rest in their lives.
0: All right, very good. Dr. Markham, I want to get this next question in because I think that it may be on the hearts of a lot of our listeners. Here's the question. I'm interested in the aftermaths, that's a plural, aftermaths of COVID-19. Where would be a good source to learn about them? I'm concerned, this person says, because I know that everyone has their own biases. How do you find the truth in a world of biases, Dr. Markham?
1: Everyone is still looking because we now know that the people that have had COVID sometimes have lingering effects. Yes. We call that long COVID.
0: Yes.
1: Unfortunately, there's been people that have been hurt by the vaccine itself, yeah, the messenger RNA vaccines. They've had some vaccine-associated injuries. There's lots out there on the internet. I've tried to sort of give a balanced approach, and if a person really wants to go back, they can go to our website. That's heartwiseministries.org, and I have a series of videos that talk about what's going on in our world. It's called Spikeflammation, and of course, I've chosen to put it on the internet. That way, people can go to that site, they can look at it, and they can look at the evidence that we throw out there. Of course, we talk about a biblical approach to that. I'm not saying that this is right for everybody, but this is a source of information that if people want to learn about this, they can go to that. That's heartwiseministries.org. There's a banner that talks about this, and we call it Spikeflammation because the spike protein, when it gains access to the body, the spike turns on an inflammatory response, and the inflammatory response seems to be causing damage in up to 1 in 35 people that have been exposed to it. We can't ignore it. It's real.
0: Let me ask you a personal question here, Dr. Yeah. Markham. You are a physician, a cardiologist, and all during the pandemic, you were in the hospital. You saw what was going on and everything. Are you afraid of COVID-19 today? Are you fearful of it and the future that this world has with COVID-19 in it?
1: No, I'm really not, Charles, because God did not create a spirit of fear. Mm. Okay. He says, be anxious about nothing, because I know that fear is created by the evil one. Mm-hmm. The evil one wants to have us scared, yes, and fearful. It wants to downshift our brain so we cannot think well, we cannot worship well, we cannot process well. I know that COVID is just one of much bigger battle that's being waged in our world, the battle between good and evil. And anything that's used to control, coerce, cause fear, cause us to take our eyes off Christ, the real source of healing, is a problem. So this is a problem, but I just recognize it is a problem. There's going to be many problems like this that come up. We just got to know where our strength is, where our source of healing is, and continue to go to that constantly for our answers.
0: That is very encouraging to know that there is a bias, a heavenly bias, which is wrapped around truth very tightly. So we can look to the Bible, we can look to God's Word, and we can look to people who are promoting the Bible and God's Word, such as Heartwise Ministries, to give us the answers we need. This program was sponsored by Heartwise Ministries. Dr. Markham mentioned the website there, heartwiseministries.org. A lot of resources to help you along your journey to optimum health. That's heartwiseministries.org. Dr. Markham, thank you so much for setting the record straight for us in so many ways today. We appreciate it.
1: And thank you, Charles, for being our gracious host. And I'm hoping our friends and neighbors will share this with others that might want to have this type of information as well.
0: Absolutely. Dr. Markham has joined us via Skype today. Until next time, this is Charles Mills along with Dr. James Markham inviting you, yes, you, to remain heartwise. Goodbye, everyone.

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8: Now, there are an estimated 2.5 million Australians who need surgery every year. Endoscopic cameras provide internal visuals, so you go through a small keyhole incision, and surgeries doing surgeons from things like bowel cancer removal to hysterectomies, prostatectomies, brain tumour excision, intricate nasal surgery. My pronunciation's probably close to the mark there, but this is quite an advance. Endoscopic cameras are capturing images in 4K. Now, I've just got myself a 4K TV, so we know how this provides a much clearer image. This is what is considered to be the clearest, sharpest medical images available. The San Hospital at Warunga, son was born there, it's a wonderful hospital, does more than 18,000 surgeries a year. It's just installed 17 of these new camera units. It's called the Arthrex Synergy System in the operating theatres. This is the largest number of these at any one hospital in the world. And you can just imagine how much easier I'd imagine this would make the work of people such as our next guest, Associate Professor Dr. Yuresh Naidu. He's the SAN ear, nose and throat skull-based surgeon. There's a more complicated way of describing it, but he joins us on the line now. Dr. Yuresh, good evening to you.
9: Good evening, John. Thank you for having me.
8: So I've tried to explain it by saying a 4K TV provides a much clearer and sharper image, but I imagine your equipment that you're using is much more sophisticated than the TV in my lounge room?
9: Yes, the technology behind the camera itself is incredible. It can distinguish between fine detail in living tissue, which is critical for the surgery that we do. So from the full HD to the new 4K system, it's almost a quadrupling of the pixels involved in capturing these images.
8: So I'm imagining from your point of view where, for instance, it's the difference when an old TV and then suddenly you get a brand new one, you can see everything clearer. But from your point of view, you're doing very, very complex and very precise surgery. That's going to make your job that much easier, I imagine.
9: Yes, absolutely. Not only does it make it easier, but it's much more precise. And the critical thing in surgery is that we remove all of the diseased tissue, but leave behind all the normal tissue and all the normal vital structures that need to be preserved. And the sharper the image, the easier it is for us to do that.
8: All right. So look, let's go back a few years then, because I'm assuming you've been doing this for a while. A lot of people have had very successful surgery. So what was it like in the past compared to what you're using now?
9: Oh, it's like chalk and cheese. It's like going back to the vintage black and white TV. In the past, sinus surgery was done with a big external cut. So we never used the nostrils. We basically made an incision through the nose to get to the sinuses. And we used a headlight. So a light shining off the top of your head, looking at the sinuses and pulling up bits of tissue, which we thought was abnormal. And then the endoscope was invented. And we started going, okay, well, we can do this through the nostrils and not make any cuts. But even then, it was a very limited view. The picture quality wasn't fantastic. And so we were limited by how much light and how much clarity we could get with the endoscopes that were provided.
8: And I think even I see some of the notes I have here talking about the capacity to focus on reds. And that's one of the challenges when you're trying to produce an image. Doing it and focusing on the reds, there's a lot of red involved with the blood. And so the older cameras, from what I can see here, had a bit of difficulty with that compared to these new ones.
9: Yeah, one of the problems with the original technology was that when you had blood in the field, and you can imagine in the tiny cavity of the nose and the sinuses, when blood is in the field, the light just gets absorbed by the red blood cells and it becomes very dark, so you can't see what's going on. Whereas the new Arthrex system, for example, allows us to visualize even when there's blood in and around the field. And that makes it much safer for us to do the surgery and to perform complete surgery.
8: And as a ear, nose and throat surgeon, you are working in some of the most, well, I'm assuming the most complex part of our body and areas where we're still trying to understand some of the things there, like the optic nerve. That's got to be unbelievably precise, doesn't it?
9: Exactly. One of the complications with sinus surgery and skull-based surgery is damaging those critical structures that supply us with vision, that supply us with blood flow to the brain. To have precise anatomical localization is critical to the success and to the outcomes of patients. So the sharper the image, the better the surgery.
8: So you've got that really sharp image. How much of it is still done through the precision of what you're doing with your hand? Is it still done by you? You don't have a robot doing it? It's you that's doing it?
9: That's right. It's not a robot. It is still the surgeon doing it. But it's like driving with your blinkers on in a fog. You know, you can't see as much with bad lighting and a bad camera system. But then if the sun comes out and you defrost the mirrors and you put your Maui Jim polarized sunglasses on, you get this amazing image. And all of a sudden, things that you couldn't see, you could see.
8: I'm in awe of you people because you must have the capacity to keep a very steady hand. You'd have to.
9: Well, that comes with training, John.
8: When you say that training, I mean, you've got to keep yourself physically, you know, ready to do it, don't you?
9: Absolutely. It's very important that you maintain your fitness. You know, surgeries can go on for 8 to 10 hours sometimes.
8: Yeah.
9: And so it requires a steady hand and requires, you know, being fit enough to handle the rigors of surgery.
8: Yeah, and having this brilliant image that you've now got there with all of these cameras makes your job that much easier.
9: Not only is it easier, because the image is so clear, the surgery time is less. So you can do more surgery and more precise surgery and more complete surgery in that same amount of time. And it also opens up avenues that we haven't been able to do in the past, like working through the brain via the nostrils, taking out things like meningiomas and pituitary tumors, yeah, which previously was not possible.
8: And so it says here that sometimes you need to do one procedure and then wait to see if that had worked, then do a second one. With this, you got the capacity to do it all in one go.
9: Absolutely. Yeah. So those second look procedures or third look procedures have now been a relic of the past. It's all done with one look at the one sitting, usually in combination with a number of surgeons, but it can all be done at the one sitting.
8: All right. So if I'm ever in a room with you, maybe on holiday somewhere, and I've got a button's gone and I go, I just need to thread a needle here, you're the man.
9: As long as you gave me the RTX system to do it with.
8: Very good. Look, lovely to talk to you. Thank you so much. It is fascinating what you do, and a lot of people listening to us right now have been beneficiaries of it. Thank you so much for your time.
9: Thank you, John. Thank you for having me.
8: Dr. Yuresh Naidu from the San Hospital, one of the great institutions in this country.
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13: 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Friday night, the 21st of August through to Sunday, the 23rd of August this year for Men's Magnetic Island Weekend Conference. That's just off of Townsville. Great place to escape winter. Our keynote speaker this year is Gary Kent, speaker for the Incredible Journey Media Ministry. He has a BA in theology, an MA in ancient history and archaeology. He's been on lots of digs as an archaeologist, internationally acclaimed speaker, TV presenter, produced documentaries on everything from Bible prophecy to natural health. He will be speaking to us on navigating conflict and conflict resolution, men's leadership in the home, church, and society, relationships including marriage, and addressing addictions including to technology and how to make good financial decisions. If you'd like to get the full information and details, please email us on info@mensmatters.au, info@mensmatters.au. No.com, it's just .au. And we will get you the information directly to you.
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14: 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This is Lynn from Caboolture Seventh-day Adventist Church, Queensland. This year, I want to share some challenging thoughts from the Psalms. Do you love trees? I do. I have recently attended the Pathfinder Campery at Tumbarumba in the foothills of the Snowy Mountains. This was a thrilling experience to join with over 3,000 young Pathfinders and their staff, building spiritual strength through worship and gaining resilience through physical challenges. As we travelled there and back, I enjoyed looking at the trees planted in towns and farmlands that we passed through. The cool green of the tall poplars, the massive shady canopies of the plane trees, the pink bark of the angophoras, the rich green of the claret ash trees, the neat apple trees with their glistening fruit, and the majesty of the towering blue gums. The first chapter of the book of Psalms suggests that those who delight in God's teachings will be like trees. Listen to what it says. But they delight in the law of the Lord, meditating on it day and night. They are like trees planted along the riverbank, bearing fruit each season. Their leaves never wither, and they prosper in all they do. Psalm chapter 1, verses 2 and 3. This psalm suggests that meditating on the teachings of God will open the way for His Holy Spirit to mold us into people with the spiritual beauty, strength, and usefulness of a tree. Dear Father God, please help us this year to spend time meditating on Your goodness and mercy, so that our spiritual roots will go deep into Your love. Please strengthen our desire to learn more about You. Please help us to live compassionate and faithful lives. We make these requests in the name of Jesus. Amen. If you would like to learn more about meditating on the teachings of Jesus through prayer, you would enjoy reading our free book called Daring to Ask for More. You can claim your copy by texting the word PROMISE to 0488880831. That's the word PROMISE to the number 0488880831.

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0: 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Welcome to you, listeners. I'm Phil Pennington, and this is Talk from the Top. Talk from the Top is a series of regular programs on Faith FM that brings you up to date with news and events happening up here in the top end of Australia by way of interviews with the leaders and the people who make it all happen. Today in our Faith FM Townsville studio, I have with me Di Obst, who is currently the chaplain at the Riverside Seventh-day Adventist School, located within the grounds of the Riverside Convention Centre right here in Townsville. Di has had an interesting life, and I'm so pleased she has given us time out of her busy day to be with us. So, welcome, Di. So, Di, can you tell us about your current position here at Riverside, and what is it about your job that you really enjoy?
1: Oh, hey, Phil. Thanks for the question. So I am really blessed to work at Riverside Convention Centre. Now, if you're a local in Townsville, you may be familiar with the beautiful Ross River and the beautiful Rossiter Park, which just looks across over to the Palmedom and up into Mount Stewart. So our Riverside estate backs right onto Rossiter Park. So we've got a 10-acre property. And on that property is the Aitken Vale Seventh-day Adventist Church, the conference headquarters for the Northern Australian Conference. There is Riverside Adventist School, which is a beautiful little primary school tucked down the back of the property. And then Riverside Convention Centre, which is what my husband Jono and I manage.
0: I believe you're the Riverside Convention Centre managers, and that's just an awesome position to have.
1: It's a bit of a fancy name, Convention Centre, but yeah, no, it's great. It's when we took on the job, we came up and we said, hey, you know, we're not interested in running a caravan park. We want to come and run a ministry centre. And over the last 8 years that we've been in this job, we've managed to, and with God's help, slide things into a ministry position where now we truly are just able to help people in need. So we work really closely with the Townsville University Hospital and other local aid agencies. So, and I'll do a big shout out to the Women's Centre on Charles Street. They are just the most wonderful, loving people that you have ever met. And they refer people to us who are going through troubles, people who might have had accidents or travelled down from the Cape or Doomadgee or Mackay or Cairns who need to use the Townsville Base Hospital, or people who are experiencing domestic violence or homelessness, which is a huge problem in Townsville here. So it's a blessing to be able to help people. We have caravan sites. We have a motel, small motel with 6 rooms. We've got some family units, and we've just had some beautiful new, very small budget ensuited cabins put in so that people have somewhere they can go short term while they're in a difficult position.
0: Yeah, well, it's so exciting. And listeners, if you're ever up this way in Townsville, do call into the Riverside Convention Centre. It's in Leopold Street in Townsville. And just come and have a look. Come and say good day and just have a look around the facility, because it really, really is a wonderful place. And we'd love to have you here on Sabbath in our church here as well. So it'd be really great. And Di and her husband, Jono, who we'll learn about a bit later on in the interview, they're the managers of the convention centre, so a huge responsibility.
1: One of the things I really love about working here is so many people, they're here during really difficult times in their life. And often, more often than I can tell, people will come in and they'll say, I don't know what it is. We drove through the gates and there was just this sense of peace. We don't know whether it's the beautiful big rain trees or all the green grass or whatever it is, but it's just something so peaceful. And I always look at them and I go, well, I know what it is. I know what it is. And I say, well, we pray over this site every day and every person. And what you're feeling is the presence of God. And more often than not, people nod and smile and say, you know what? I believe that.
0: Yeah, I feel that too every day when I come to work here in the Faith FM studio. You can. There's something special about the place when you drive through the entry gates, and it's a very, very peaceful and calming place.
1: Mm.
0: But at the same time, it's always full of activity.
1: Oh, yes. God's presence is definitely here. You know, we'll probably talk later about Big Camp, but one of the big functions that the North Australian Conference puts on and why the centre is here and has accommodation to provide is because of the once yearly convention that we call Big Camp. And that week it's just filled with Christians covering the ground with prayer and fellowship and praise. And honestly, it just seasons the whole site with the presence of God. Yeah, it's truly special.
0: Yeah, it's a very special time, and it's a really busy time for us Faith FM people because we do that many interviews over Big Camp. But the wonderful thing about Big Camp is there is something for everyone, for all ages.
1: Mm.
0: You know, we really look after the kids well. We have great activities for them, which frees up the mums to come to the different series that are presented during the day. It's great for youth. You know, there's a special tent just for the youth, and they do incredible things with them. And it really is a great time at Big Camp.
1: Mm. And it's certainly something that, you know, if you're listening here in Townsville, you're more than welcome to pull up a day pass and come in. We have some fabulous speakers every year, sometimes international, some domestic, but they're all people who genuinely love God and love people and just want people to live their best life and to know God.
0: Yeah, just to give us a bit of an insight, what were some of the roles that you did over Big Camp this year?
1: Oh, so during Big Camp, it's kind of nice. Jono and I step back from managing the site and hand it over to the conference, but then we just become gophers, you know, for the whole 2 weeks. But one of the things we really love is working with the staff in the kitchen. We get Big J's Catering. They're brought up, and we love working with Josh Radford and his team, and they provide such a beautiful ministry of food. And that's certainly also something. Grab a day pass, come in. If you're vegetarian and looking for something amazing, you know, Big J's Catering is awesome, and they're here for about 2 weeks. So, yeah, certainly let us know if you want to come and do that, and we can hook you up with some of Big J's wonderful food. But the other thing that I do during Big Camp myself is I have a bit of a heart for worship, and God's gifted me in that area. And so for the last few years, I've been helping with the worship team in the big tent, leading the praise and worship there.
0: Let's go on a little bit of a journey, Di. Let's go back in time. Can you tell us about your very early childhood? Where were you born? Were your parents Christians? And I believe that your parents had a very interesting story. Mm. So can you tell us about your parents and about your memories of your very early childhood?
1: Mm. So I hope people don't tune out when I tell you that I'm not from the top end. I'm not a Townsville local. I'm actually from the very southwest corner of Australia. I was born in Albany, a little cold place, but so beautiful. We had a beautiful little shack on the edge of the Albany Harbour there, overlooking to the main town. Yeah, but we weren't from there either. So my dad's actually Canadian. He was born in Toronto, in Ontario, and he grew up in Canada, went to boarding schools over there. And then when he was a young man exploring the world, he set his sights on Australia to make his money and become a successful businessman. And so off he flew on an adventure. He landed over here on the West Coast. I actually wonder whether Saunders Beach might be named after him, a little north of Townsville, but I don't think it is. Maybe that's just wishful thinking. His name was Peter Saunders. And so, yeah, he arrived. He worked in Lismore at the ice cream factory there for a little bit. So he headed to Kalgoorlie because there was a mineral boom, and he started a mining exploration business there in Kalgoorlie. And it was there that he met my mother. So my mum, my beautiful mum, her name is Norma Mitchell. And at the time she was a nursing student at the Kalgoorlie Hospital there. And they hit it off. They actually were on a double date with different dates, and both couples switched and both got married and had very long, long marriages, which is lovely. So Dad was a bit of a walkabout though. So he moved quite regularly, and before they had children, they moved to Albany. They struggled to have children, many miscarriages along the way. And then while they were in Albany, Dad had a motorbike shop. It was called Geronimo's, with a big Indian headdress as his logo across the storefront. And it was probably the most successful time just before I was born there in Albany for him as a businessman. But so they had me in 1975. And it was at that point that my mum decided it was time to go back to church. She had grown up as an Adventist in Rosabrook, which is in the Margaret River region. Her dad had been one of the early settlers who had cleared the land and had not gone to war. He had been part of the land army and had actually been one of those guys. I don't know if you know much much of the story about guys who stayed back looking after Australia, but he ended up running his own farm and someone else's that had gone off to war, and also then had to go on rotation on duty. And I just learned a really interesting story lately with, if you've ever been to the Western Australian coast, if you've been to Busselton, there's a beautiful jetty and it used to stretch for miles out to sea. And one of his roles was to go on the end of that pier and watch for Japanese subs. And the story's told that one night the wind howled and the waves whipped up and a huge storm brewed. And he and the guy that he was stationed with, they actually had to lash themselves to the end of the jetty for the night so that they didn't leave their post to keep an eye for Japanese submarines. So I was really proud to hear that. That was, great, great family story. So my mum's a Mitchell and my dad's a Saunders, and we're in Albany, and Mum starts to go back to church and Dad's not interested. And so God sends along this random Christian fellow that starts coming into his shop and telling him that he needs to give his heart to Jesus. And my dad's like, "I'm not interested." And then the guy keeps going back, "I'm still not interested." He comes into the shop again, "Mate, if you keep talking about Jesus, I'm going to kick you out of my shop." So the next time the guy comes in, "Pete, you need to know Jesus." And Dad kicks him out of the store. Anyway, so he's like, "Phew, I'm not going to have to deal with that guy anymore." And the next day, in he walks and buys a motorbike. So now he's a customer and Dad can't kick him out of the store. So, you know, their relationship builds, and it's kind of a love-hate relationship, because he's a nice bloke, of course, and he's a good customer, but Dad doesn't really want to talk about Jesus. And so the fellow ends up coming into Dad and saying, "Hey, I need to sell you. Can you sell my bikes for me? I'm leaving town." Dad's like, "Yes," he's leaving town, "but I need you to come out to my house and pick up the bikes." And so Dad drives out in the pickup truck and picks up these bikes. And as he's about to leave, the gentleman, who I don't even know this guy's name, right, he just says, "Pete, what have you got to lose? You know, if you say to Jesus, 'Okay, I'll give you a try,' and it turns out he's not real, what have you lost? Nothing. But if you don't give it a go and this whole Jesus thing is real, you've lost everything." And so Dad was driving home, you know, flicking his hand, and then that really started to drill into his head. What if it is real? What if it is real? And the gentleman had said to Dad, "All you've got to do is just say Jesus' name and ask him to come into your heart." And so Dad tells the story. He decided he was going to do it, and he went to say the name of Jesus and it wouldn't come out. And he tried to say the name of Jesus again and it still wouldn't come out. And he gripped his hands at 10 and 2 on the steering wheel and put his foot all the way to the floorboards along the straight. And at the top of his lungs, he just screamed out, "Dear Jesus," till it came out. And he talks about just this flood of love and peace coming into his heart and a release. And it was always such a powerful testimony to hear him tell. And so, he started coming to church, and they joined the Adventist Church in Albany and were mentored by a really beautiful family, Peter and June Gallup and their children, Nicola and Danny, and they became firm, lifelong friends. In fact, I always just wanted to be Nicola. She was amazing, amazing, and still is. She's a chaplain at one of the nursing homes in Western Australia now. Dad got, and he was not one to go half strength. So all in. And everybody who knew him knew, once he's got onto something, get out of his way. And so, he got into it and he decided he'd go into literature evangelism. And we moved up and down the coast. We moved to Rockingham when they built the church there in West Australia. And we lived in Collie and we lived in Bunbury.
0: Was it during your very early years?
1: This was my early years,
0: So you were very young.
1: So when I was 7 or 8, my grandmother passed away while we were living in Collie. And I remember driving up in the back of my uncle's car, and we had the funeral. And I just remember people being sad and me just really feeling that emptiness and loss of my grandmother, who had been our only spiritual matriarch. My dad, being from Canada, we rarely saw his mum, and his dad had passed away just before I was born. So our close connection was with our Australian relatives. And I remember at the funeral, everybody was throwing the dirt on the coffin, and I wouldn't do it until everybody else had left and it was just me and Grandma. And, you know, here I am, this little seven-year-old sobbing and tears coming down my cheeks. And I just really distinctly remember saying, as I put the coffin, Grandma, I've got them. Don't worry. You know, I'll try and make sure they're all there.
2: Yeah.
1: And even as a little kid, I really had a huge heart for God. Like in that Albany church, I can remember giving my heart to Jesus. You know, the pastor would get up, there'd be a baptism, there'd be a call. Would you like to give your heart to God and be baptized? And me and my little friend, Raylene Byland, we'd sit up the back and we'd cry. And as soon as we were allowed to go, we flew down to the front of the church and we'd be down there while they said a blessing on them. And yeah, but of course, you know, I had to wait till I was a little bit longer to be baptized. But yeah, no, so the early years were great and we were surrounded by really loving families in the West Australian church. And yeah, it wasn't till I was about 9 years old that Dad finally went, okay, I am giving in to the Holy Spirit and I'm going to go to college and do theology. So we moved across from WA to New South Wales.
2: Wow, what an amazing story. What an amazing story. So your younger years were mainly just filled with happy memories, I guess, you know, when you were very small. You mentioned that you were moving around a bit. Did you find it, was it difficult like to make new friends and then have to move away from those new friends?
1: Oh, devastating. You just have made friends. You just have fitted in. And then Dad would decide we were going. And that was definitely the debt of having a dad like mine, is that he didn't consult. He just made a decision and off we go. And I can say this lovingly, he's passed now. He passed in 2020 and he's resting, waiting for Jesus to come. But yeah, that made it a bit hard. It made it very hard for me and my mum, especially my mum. You know, she'd just get a good position at work and then get ripped out and be taken. But to her credit, she was a dedicated wife and mother, and she loved the Lord, and she just got in and made Dad shine.
2: But let's go a little further on. As you grew to the ages of around, you know, about 10, 12, 13, who were the people who had the greatest influence on your life? And can you tell us about your friends back then? And what mischief did you rascals get up to? So when you're about 10, 12, 13, the people who were the greatest influence on your life, the friends you had back then and maybe some of the strife you got into.
1: So this is really interesting because honestly, those 4 years were pretty great years. We lived at Avondale College. At the time it was a college, now it's Avondale University. My dad was doing theology and we lived in the married students units. And so there was lots of kids and lots of passionate adults who really loved the Lord. They were at Avondale to be trained for mission, to be trained to go out and serve the Lord, whether it was in pastoral work, in nursing, in teaching, in business, but whatever they were there for, they were there to love the Lord, and surrounded by many, many churches. That district has many Adventist churches. So it's not like in most places where you'll go to a town and there's one Adventist church and you just all have to get along and love each other and put up with each other's different styles.
2: Yeah.
1: And we know that it's great. That's what family does, right? But in Currumbong, you have lots of choices. You've got conservative churches and traditional churches and contemporary churches and churches that are more focused on mission and ADRA and, you know, churches that are by the lake and churches that are a bit more in the town and, you know, churches that are next to Buddhist temples, you know, all things like that. And we settled into Hillview Church, which was just a beautiful, beautiful church to be involved in. They had a great Pathfinder Club. And so I had great Pathfinder leaders. And in our Pathfinder Club, we had lots of kids who stayed after they finished Pathfinders. So Pathfinders
2: For the listeners that don't know what Pathfinders is, could you just tell them what
1: Pathfinders is? Yeah, absolutely. So Pathfinders is kind of a bit like a combination of Scouts and Girl Guides, so boys and girls, and starts at the age of 10 and ends at 16. But you can stay on afterwards and become a junior counsellor and then go on to be a counsellor, or you can just help with, you know, activities. And there's camping and there's learning knots and canoeing and abseiling and rocks and learning honours about dogs, and you know, you get sashes and badges, and yeah, it's really great. But the most important thing is the connections that you make with other church members and people who care about you are invested in the children of their church. And yeah, really, really positive, loving memories of pathfinders and expeditions where, you know, we'd go hiking over the weekend with packs and, you know, tenting and big camperees with pathfinder clubs from all over Australia. Yeah, they were really solid spiritual years for me. And because of where Dad was, we, you know, I was exposed to a lot of really lovely, talented people. And one I really want to do a shout out who really shaped me into the woman, especially the worship leader that I am today, was a woman, and her name is Bronwyn Reed. And she's larger than life. She's a true creative, and she's just, oh, I don't even know how to explain her except to just say you just feel like you're in the presence of love. And she's got this beautiful, powerful worship voice. And yeah, she can sing, she can preach, she can counsel, you know, she's so wise. And yeah, so knowing her, she was such a blessing to our family as a family friend, but also to me as a role model of women can be in ministry, right? Women can be up the front. Women can have a voice
2: 100%.
1: That needs to be heard, because if God has anointed you with that gift and with that talent, then you should use it. If you don't use it, you know, the kingdom of God is missing out on a blessing. So that was really inspiring. But even, and some of the people up here may know Charlie and Kylie Babongi. They would come around and sing and play guitar in our backyard. Yeah, the Downings, Phil Downing, David Edgar, Jeff and Glenys Donovan, those are names that are still associated with our church through Queensland. And really, really blessed with great ministering families that became, you know, friends and mentors.
2: The stability of your childhood, so to speak, and the developing years, you were guided along really well, sets the bedrock for my next question, which leads us into the next part of life. Let's move forward to those years that I think we all find difficult, the teenage years, those years of discovery and challenge.
1: Do we have to? They were a little bit difficult.
2: It's difficult for everyone, and I'm sure the listeners will fully relate to this, because our listeners had to go through the teenage years too, and they realise how difficult it is. What challenges did you face, and how did you navigate through those delicate years?
1: I think I was here that I was a bit of an extroverted kid. You know, I really was quite awkward in many ways. Growing up in a bit more of a conservative, traditional Christian home, you know, we certainly weren't wearing the latest clothes or having the trendiest hairstyle or wearing makeup or jewelry. And I wasn't listening to a lot of secular music. So it was a bit tricky fitting in, because when we left Avondale, which is exactly when these years began, I went into year 8 at a state school in Kendal in North New South Wales. My dad became the pastor of Warhope and Camden Haven churches. At the time, Camden Haven was just a little company, and the church property just had a pastor's house, double story house. And every week we would pack up the lounge room and it would get turned into a place of worship. And so every week, I think it was for at least three years, we would change the house into a place of worship. And so it was a very tight community. People really knew each other well, because you're literally worshiping in our home. And yeah, while there, my dad was the pastor that got the Camden Haven Church building constructed. And that was with the help of someone else from up this way now, Pastor Graham Chapman. He came and helped build that church. And he's another blessing to our family, and certainly to me and Jono. He's been Camp Super up here, and you've probably spoken with him. He was the pastor up in the Torres Strait for the last few years, but now he's down in Rockhampton. So yeah, just honestly, I'm so blessed to have had so many people, because growing up an only child and, you know, all of our family in Western Australia or Canada, you know, we were pretty isolated in ministry. And yeah, so grappling at any friends. And I'm the kind of person who, once I decide you're my person, you know, you're adopted. You know, you become my brother or my sister or my son or my daughter or my niece or my nephew. And yeah, so sorry for those people that's a bit confronting to me, but that's the why, because I just build this little community around me. And of course, that's where, you know, the teenage years, I could get into a bit of trouble with that because, you know, you're clinging sometimes to people who aren't healthy for you. Although having said that, and to my girls out there, I want to say God bless me with some super awesome friends in high school, and they've all turned out to be amazing, wonderful women. And some of them are followers of Christ and some of them are not. And I'm still praying that one day they will all discover Jesus for themselves. And I hope that the naughty things I did with them haven't swayed them away from the Lord. But they, I had really beautiful, caring friends. And, yeah, we still keep in contact, which is really great.
2: Yeah, that's great, Di. And listeners, I've got to tell you that Di has a, how would you describe it? She's got an infectious nature. I mean, you spend time with Di and you are feeling good about yourself. You know, she's just one of those people that's good to be around. Well, listeners, we're going to go to a short music break now. Catch your breath, maybe make a cup of tea and come back because we're not finished with Di yet. So after the music break, we'll be right back with Di Obst, the Riverside Convention Centre manager. When we return, we'll hear some more of Di's amazing story. So here's one of Di's favourite songs, actually. It's called Goodness of God from Meredith James. I'm Phil Pennington. This is Talk from the Top, and you're on Faith FM.

0: I love that version of the song. Thank you for playing it. That was such a beautiful song. You know, my dad passed away in 2020 in Mildura, and he was alone because I couldn't get a permit to fly down while he was unwell, and I couldn't get a permit to fly down after he passed. So we weren't able to pick up his ashes until just recently. But I really believe that God gave me that song. You know, I've known you as a father. I've known you as a friend. You know, I have lived in the goodness of God. And all my life, you have been faithful. You know, he has. He has. I look back over my life and, you know, especially when we're dissecting it here right now with you, Phil, you know, it's like you can just see the footprint of God all the way through. You know, he's really been guiding and leading and providing ways when there hasn't been ways. And, you know, even, I don't know if I mentioned this to you, but my parents had issues finding, getting pregnant. And it wasn't until much later in my dad's life that they found out he actually had a genetic disorder called Klinefelter's, where little boys are born with two X chromosomes. And it means that puberty's delayed. They often don't fully form a lot of things that you should form if you want them to have children. And most of them, basically all of them, do not have children. And I was just seeing a specialist just recently, and she said, oh, are there any, you know, family conditions that you should tell me about? And I said, oh, that's probably not pertinent to what we're talking about. But just out of interest, I said, my dad had Klinefelter's disease. And she literally stopped and looked at me and said, Klinefelter's, are you sure? And I said, yeah, no, definitely it was Klinefelter's. And she said, you are the first child of a person with Klinefelter I have ever heard of or met. And it was just a moment, and it was actually only in earlier this year that it just really hit me, you know, like made for a purpose. You know, God really blessed my faithful mother with a child when she prayed for one. And I can't waste this life that God's given me, and I really need to use it for his glory. So it's really good that I'm here with you today, being positively different, Phil, and here in Townsville, able to work to help people here in the north.
1: What a wonderful story, and thanks for sharing with us, Di, that story, which I know must be highly personal but encouraging at the same time. And boy, oh boy, has God got his hand on your life. You have a destiny. You're definitely here for a purpose.
0: Well, we'll wait and see. Well, maybe it's already happened, and I'll find out maybe in heaven what yeah. God's had planned here.
1: So talking about plans and purposes and everything like that, how did you end up in Townsville here at the Northern Australian Conference Riverside Centre? How did you end up here?
0: Well, basically nothing in my life has ever gone to my plan, Phil. When I was in high school, I was studying, and I decided in year 11 that I was going to try out for social work, and was thought, yep, I can skim through this. I'm a pretty good student. No worries. Got to the end of year 12, and when the entry ranks came out for university, I had missed out by about 13 points and hadn't given myself a backup, and tried to get in through some back doors at Newcastle Uni, and there was no in. And so I went, oh, well, and I'd always wanted to be, prior to that, a teacher. And so I went, okay, well, I'll just default and go to Avondale and do teaching and see how that goes. And so that's what I did. I went and I did primary teaching for 4 years and had amazing experiences there at Avondale, met some great friends and good, faithful friends who have prayed for me and steered me through difficult times. But yeah, while I was there, got an opportunity to do a lot of work with worship and leading, a lot of work with performance in the dramatic arts, quite a bit of sport, a bit of touch football, a bit of basketball. But really, it was those years that really solidified me into the creative space, and because I love worshiping and I love performing. So during that time also was working at summer camps at Yarrahappini during the summers, which was great. It was just great, such a safe, creative place to work in those years. As a young person, Glenn Roberts had been the youth director, then Wayne French, and they did such an amazing job of caring for creative kids during those years. And that has led me to where I am, doing a lot of worship leading and things like that now. But so from out of college, I was looking for a job, and sort of all doors started closing and I thought I was just going to have to relief teach. And then I had a call from Steve Peets, who is, if anybody knows him, he's a legend in Australian Adventism and he's a musical genius. And at the time, he was the deputy principal at a little tiny boarding school on the edge of the Western Desert in Western Australia called Karralundi. And it's an Aboriginal boarding school that's run by the church there. And I was asked to go and be a primary teacher at that school. And I was like, no way, I'm not going in the middle of nowhere. Forget it. And it just happened that we were home in WA visiting some family and my cousin Wayne lives right across the road from the Advent Park. Campgrounds where they have big camp. And right then, wouldn't you know, they had an ATSIM camp meeting happening, which is the Adventist Torres Strait Islander Ministries. And so the head of all things ATSIM was there. And so we went over and I had a chat and his name was Pastor Eric. And I said, oh, look, I don't know what to do. You know, I've been offered this job. And he just looked at me and he'd known my dad for a long time. And he just said, Di, you do know what you have to do. And my shoulders sank and I went, oh, it's not what I want to do, but it's what God wants me to do. So off I went to Karralundi for the year and it was a great year. I got to go with my good friend from college, Janelle Higgins. And again, really, really awesome experience living there, seeing some beautiful places in Australia and learning a lot more about another culture that was quite foreign to me and experiencing life in a different way than you would ever get to experience living in towns all your life. And, you know, a real love for our First Nations people here in Australia and yeah, just to learn how diverse their culture is and to try and get your head around the language, the culture, the different rules. And yeah, I only took a year and as a young person that was enough for me at the time. You know, I was starting to think, oh, I don't want to be left, you know, off the marriage market. So headed home at the end of the year to mum and dad. And for me, it was not long after that my mum and dad's marriage broke down and I had got a call to go teach in Mildura. And that was scary because it wasn't a primary teaching job. It was a secondary teaching job. And they said, oh, yeah, just come and try. You know, we just need a junior English history, which is the year that I had mostly studied in and certainly that I love to study in. So I went there and I taught at Henderson College in Mildura. And it is just the most beautiful school. And I taught there for 7 years before stopping to have children. But it is a beautiful school. It's actually currently led by my sister-in-law, Davina Obst. And I'm so excited because the school is just growing and growing and growing. And next year, if you're listening in that part of the world, they're going to be opening an early learning center and a kindy. So if you're looking for somewhere to send your kids in their preschool years, please send them to Henderson College. It's a beautiful school, a beautiful community, and the Mildura Church there will just absolutely look after you and love you because that was our experience. And heavily involved, had some great mentors there. Denise and John Hancock are a standout, as well as at school, Dawn Barrow, she was my mentor, a really godly woman. Oh, the prayers that she would pray would just send you straight to the throne room of God. But Mildura Adventist Church is such a beautiful, loving church, and it's become very multicultural, which is also great, a bit like us churches here in Townsville. But learnt lots in my years there in Mildura. But it became clear after I met my husband and we had children, I wasn't going to have any. And then I had four, that I probably wasn't going back to full-time teaching anytime soon. And my husband was looking for another job. And so we started looking at options.
1: And ended up in Townsville.
0: Well, yeah, in a kind of roundabout way. So We'd actually been to the campground, the church campground in just out of Mansfield in Victoria. It's called Camp Hauqua, run by Warren and Ursula. They are also lovely people. If you're down that way, do drop in. It's a great youth and conference event. And if you like snow skiing, it's a great place to stop and then get up the mountain during winter. So we were down there for an adventurer camperee. Now, adventurers is the pre-Pathfinder Club. So we've got Pathfinders for years 10, well, 10-year-olds to 16-year-olds, and Adventurers is a little club for 4 to 10-year-olds. And so we were down there with our 4 to 10-year-old children, and I looked at the view, and I just looked at the workspace, and I said to Jono, oh, you know, with my teaching background and your outdoorsy skills, wouldn't this be an amazing place to bring up our kids? And so we started our journey into campground ministry, and we applied for Hauqua when the job came up, and we didn't get it. And then Adventist Alpine Village in Jindabyne came up, and we applied for that, and we didn't get any further. and then we applied for Spring Beach down in Tasmania, which is another beautiful location. Like, I hope that you guys in all these places are hearing these shout outs, because they're just exceptional places to go and be immersed in nature. And we got to the final two for that one, but we got, you know, we lost at the end to Ian and Robin Dunlop, who were just the right people for the right time. And the same at Jindabyne, it ended up being Stan and Bron Carter, who just literally took that place and made it into a miracle. And then we applied for Perth, and I was like, right, this is it. This is where God wants us to be. He's taking me home. He's, you know, we're going back home to West Australia. And then we got to the final two, and we didn't get the job. And we were devastated, because we thought, this was it. This was it. And then it was only a couple of months after we found out we didn't get the job, when we would have had our whole life packed up, that big bushfires went through the Harvey area and Yarloop in Western Australia, and almost the whole site got burnt down. Yeah. So we would have been on our way, all packed up, having given in notice to our jobs, and we would have been going to a clean-up job. So we were very, very thankful that God had closed the door on that option. And then we went, well, clearly we're not meant to do this. I mean, how many do we apply for? And we haven't got it. So we stopped applying. And then we got a call from the president of the North Australian Conference, who had been the president of Tasmania when we had applied for the job at Spring Beach. And he said, I'm just wondering if you guys are still interested in camping ministry. And I said, no. No, we're not. We're clearly not meant to be doing it. And he said, well, the job's just been advertised here, so I think you should apply. And I said, no, we're not. And then he said, well, you told me that when God opened the doors, you would go through them until he closed them.
1: Don't you hate that?
0: I do hate that when your words come back to bite you. And yet, we went through the doors, we applied, we were accepted for the job, and not very long after that, it was August, the end of August, we drove up, packed up our house and drove up, and we've been here now for 8 years, and the door isn't opening to go anywhere else yet, so we're still here.
1: That's a great story. Don't you hate it when you keep on saying no when you know you should say yes?
0: Oh, well, I honestly thought that it was done, you know, like we'd applied for 4 or 5 different jobs. But it was interesting, because it wasn't long after that that we actually had a gathering of all the Adventist campground managers, and everybody was getting up doing their report about what's happening at their site and what they've been doing. And of course, up popped the 4 campground managers that had got the jobs over us. And they didn't know that at that time. But honestly, just sitting there, it was so humbling, because as they spoke, you could just see that God had appointed and anointed the right people for the right season in the right place, and they were just the right people for the job. So I'm trusting that God has placed us here in Townsville, and that for this season, we're the right people for the job.
1: Yeah, I was almost going to ask you, in the whole process of that, were you praying for patience? Because someone said to me once, if you're praying to have patience, God will put you in circumstances where you'll have to exercise patience.
0: Mm. Patience or faith? I think for us it was more the faith, you know, like that thing of, are we in God's will for our life? You know, are we going through doors while they're opening? And, you know, if God opens a door, no one can shut it, right? So, but we do have choice, and that the doors were shutting, and then suddenly here cracked open this opening to come to Townsville, and here we are. And I can honestly say it's been such a great fit for our family. We have 4 children, and especially when we started and we're just getting the run of the place, you know, the school was right across, you know, the paddock. The kids would walk to school and, yeah, very flexible hours for us because, you know, when you're managing it and there's just the two of you, you kind of, you know, roll with the punches a little bit. But we've got fantastic staff as well, and we have had fantastic staff over the 8 years, and currently we have wonderful cleaning staff and support staff. So, yeah, we're very, very blessed. Jono's always run off his feet, but we're still blessed.
1: Isn't he ever? Yeah, and it's so good to have you here, Di. Now, on the subject of Jono, you're married to a great guy, Jono. Some around this place would even say he is a legend. I've heard it that way. Actually, by our president, described him to me once as a legend. And because he Pastor Simon said he went past one night at 11 o'clock at night, and there's Jono turning the sprinklers off.
0: Well, we have kind of come through a few seasons of drought, so you got to take those windows of when you can water, right? Yeah. But yeah, he is a very dedicated and hardworking man, and so, he certainly loves the Lord and loves his family.
1: Tell us, got to ask the question, you two meet, and what happened after that?
0: Well, let me tell you, all his friends were absolutely shocked when we started dating because he was a very, very quiet person many years ago when we met. But the short story is I was working in Mildura. His family are based in Loxton in the Riverland of South Australia. They're dryland farmers, and they attend Berry Seventh-day Adventist Church. And the pastor from Mildura was going with their youth on a youth camp to Broken Hill. And it was the last place I wanted to go. I'd had a really hard week at school. And the pastor's wife, who was a good friend of mine, said, "Oh, can you please come? I'm not going to know anybody. And we can just sit under, you know, sit under a tree and read a book." And I was like, "Okay, that actually sounds really good. I'll just sit in the back seat of your car and we'll get there and we'll just read a book all weekend. That sounds great." So we drive up to this sheep station out the back of Broken Hill. It's dry, it's dusty, it's rocky, you know, it's shearer's quarters. It wasn't amazing. You know, there was hardly any hot water, one toilet, you know, and the people didn't seem very friendly to start with. And this guy walked past, and we were sitting there waiting for a shower, and he walked past, didn't even look at us. And I just thought, man, these people are so rude. You know? Little did I know, they're just pretty much all introverts, but that's okay. So anyway, the next day we're driving up to go out for the worship program for the day. And the guy driving the truck is the pastor of the Riverland Church. And I'm in the back with Jono's sister. And Jono's sister, Bronwyn, oh, it's one of my favorite people on the planet. But, man, she didn't waste any time looking for a partner for her brother because straight away, 20 questions. "So where are you from? How old are you? Do you have a boyfriend? What are your interests?" And then she said to me, "Oh, you'd be great for my brother." Now, I hadn't met her brother. The only brother that I had met was the brother that was in the back of the ute with us. And he
1: So you're in the crosshairs now.
0: Yes, I'm definitely in the crosshairs and feeling a little bit awkward because the brother that I've met is like 17 years old. And at the time I was 23. And I'm just like, you know, I'm thinking this is not appropriate. And then she went, no, the driver. And meanwhile, Jono's driving the ute and the pastor's giving him the 10-4, going, "Oh, you know, the lady in the back, you know, like she's really great." And he happened to have been at our church the week before and heard me worship leads. "Oh, and she's got a voice like an angel." And so he's getting that in the front and I'm getting it from Bronnie in the back. And we were the only two people that weren't already tripped. So inevitably we all just were hanging out. And when I found out that the Riverland Church was only like an hour from Mildura, I was horrified. I was like, "Why do you guys not come over?" So I said, "You're welcome at my house anytime." And the rest is history because then they started coming over and what started as friendship grew to more and here we are.
1: So I got to know, because I know Jono, how did he propose?
0: Oh, well, it was amazing. There was dim light. There was beautiful yellow light coming in through the stained glass window at the entry door. And he stood there in front of me. No, he did not kneel and just asked. And I was a little bit let down. And I made him wait all night. I was like, "No, well, I don't know. I don't know." And so I slept on it overnight and then told him yes in the morning.
1: So you made him wait it out.
0: I made him wait it out. That's for cruel, sure. Guy. It was a little bit cruel. It was a little bit cruel. But it's okay. It's worked out fine. We're and good.
1: Was he cool when you said yes?
0: Yeah, he was happy when I said yes, I think. Yeah, I think. Well, he'd asked, so I figured that's the answer that he wanted.
1: That's great. Yeah, I wasn't. I couldn't see Jono getting down on one knee somehow.
0: And don't worry, I haven't let him leave
1: doesn't
0: that one
1: surprise
0: down.
1: Me. Yeah.
0: No, and he's so tall, like he's 6'4", so I've permanently got a crick in my neck. In fact, I was constantly wearing platform heels for the whole time of our dating experience, but now it's just like, oh, well, I'll just have to look up.
1: And listen, as I was saying to Di before the interview that I've got, I would love to get Jono in here for an interview, but what we both asked the question, how do you get an introvert to speak on radio? But I'm sure we can figure out a way.
0: You can try. You can try.
1: We'll see how we go. Stay tuned for that, listeners. An update. Okay, Di, let's do a little bit of vision casting here. Where do you see yourself in 5 or 10 years from now? What and where would you like God to lead you?
0: Okay. So one of the things that a door has opened for me in just this year in 2024 is an opportunity to go back into school land. And so this year I'm actually doing a day of chaplaincy at Riverside Adventist School, and I love it. It's so great to be back with the kids. And, you know, it's kind of the fun side of teaching, right, chaplaincy, because you just get to get up the front and you sing and you dance and you tell stories and you show cool videos and, you know, you get to give them hugs when they're sad and just, you know, be there and create events and
1: sounds
0: all
1: like
0: the things.
1: Right up your alley.
0: Oh, I love it. Yep. It's really, really good. So, you know, I guess long term it's possible that I could go into that way a little bit if things change. But at the moment, our primary role is the convention center. And to be honest with you, Phil, you know, I just want to do

0: is be joyful always, give thanks in all circumstances, for this is God's will for you in Christ Jesus. Yeah, so whether I'm worship leading, whether I'm doing chaplaincy, whether I'm in the office, you know, as long as I can do those things.
1: Yeah.
0: And, you know, and the other part, of course, and pairs perfectly with what we do at Riverside Convention Center, you know, Micah 6:8, to act justly, to love mercy, and to walk humbly with our God. You know, the truest religion is, you know, helping the widows and the orphans. And I love that that's something that we can do here directly, you know.
1: Yeah, and may the joy of the Lord continue to be your strength.
0: Mm.
1: Yeah.
0: Amen.
1: That's wonderful. And I thank you so much for your time today and sharing with us what turned out to be quite a lot about your journey so far. It's been a pleasure speaking with you, Di, and thanks again.
0: Phil, it's been a pleasure being in you and here with you and having a little chat.
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0: Good song there to take us out, called You Make Everything Beautiful by King & Country with Rebecca St. James. 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
12: Welcome back to 10-Minute Marriage, tips to keep you hitched. And that's what I am looking for, looking to stay hitched, learning from my brothers, Dr. Phil.
13: Well, we've got an extremely special guest in the studio today.
12: This guy looks like the guy from that other show called Perfect Storm.
13: Yeah, it looks like him.
14: He's an extremist.
13: Yeah, that guy. Yeah, we wouldn't get him on, but we'll get this guy instead.
12: Extreme 10-Minute Marriage Tips today. We've changed the name of the show. Thanks for joining us.
13: Yeah.
12: Marriage, spiritual leadership.
13: Look, I've got a verse to start us all off.
12: Let's hear it.
13: This is a controversial verse. Okay.
14: That's where you bring me in
13: today's world.
14: It?
13: This is why I got you here, Justin.
14: You're throwing me under the bus here.
13: 1 Corinthians 11, verse 3. But there is one thing I want you to know. Just one thing he wants us to know, right? The head of every man is Christ. The head of every woman is man. And the head of Christ is God. So today we're talking about spiritual leadership in the home. Now, often my wife gets frustrated at me if I don't lead in worship. She really wants me to lead in worship. She really wants to come in and me to be that spiritual leader. She doesn't like to call the worship. She doesn't like to, you know, well, she doesn't mind doing the worship, but she really got that deep thing. That's why I wanted to talk about this today, and I wanted to bring the expert in leadership. You lead this whole conference as well as you, I dare say, you lead in your marriage. What is this concept? Because today, in today's world, we've got equality. We've got a lot of marriages that aren't working. We've got a lot of women, dare I say, that aren't letting the man lead, aren't letting the man be men.
14: Is it the women not letting them, or is it the men not leading?
13: This is a very good question. Mm. This is my question for you. So what's your wisdom on this, Justin? And, you know, what should be happening? The Bible clearly states that Christ is the head of us.
15: Of the men.
13: Yeah.
15: But not the women. The men are the head of the women. Is what the Bible
14: you
15: has
14: guys
15: said.
14: Love this.
13: Explain it.
14: You love it. All I can say is I know my wife loves it if I, like you said, lead out.
13: Yep.
14: If I initiate it.
13: Yep.
14: That we read the Bible. I'm a bit of a Bible guy. She loves it when I do Bible study with her because that helps explain it. My wife's a nurse. She works. So when the kids are at home and I was pastoring in the mornings, I'd have to take responsibility for it.
13: Yep.
14: With the kids, we would memorize scripture, prayer. My wife loves it when I pray and I request it. It's a funny thing. I find women in the church are much stronger than men.
13: Yep.
14: Spiritually.
13: Yep.
14: I find again and again churches are filled with women more than men.
13: Yep.
14: The numbers of people that get baptized, the numbers of women is always larger than men. Yep. Generally, in our society, the men have let go of the spiritual mantle.
13: Mm-hmm.
14: I'm generalizing. So when you find a man that will step up, women absolutely love it.
13: Mm.
14: To all the single guys out there,
13: if
14: you want to step up spiritually, you make yourself very attractive to a woman.
13: Mm. You're a Christian one at that. So,
14: well, even the non-Christians.
13: How do you? You got a few men out there listening to this. How do you lead spiritually in the home?
14: Well, that's a big question, really, isn't it? Because
13: where do you start?
14: Having worship as a family or as a couple.
13: Yep.
14: I know my wife loves it. I'm very individualistic in the sense that I like to have my own worship, my own Bible study, and I like my own.
13: Mm.
14: She wants me to join her butt. And I'm quite content to do stuff on my own, but that affects her. So I think you should share in your worship time.
13: Yep.
14: Would be one way you can lead.
13: Pray together, stay together.
14: Pray together and stay together. It's a funny thing. Everyone will vary on this, but generally men seem to like to do their own thing.
13: Yep.
14: And that's not helping us.
13: Mm.
14: We do have a role in Scripture, it says, and I just find in my own personal journey it's a whole lot better for her. And, of course, therefore, I'm held accountable by my wife as well.
13: Yep.
14: Men need accountability.
13: Yep.
14: Everyone does, but men more the so. And when you're being leader, it's an accountability that comes with that you don't possess when you're just the lone ranger.
13: Yep.
14: And so there's a lot of power in that community of the family, in the community, in my relationship with my wife.
13: Mm.
14: When we have that open journey spiritually together, it brings us closer together in every other area. Now, you know, that it's broader than just worship.
13: That's right.
14: You're generally in your relationship, we always come in as equals.
13: Mm.
14: And we act in respect, but our roles vary.
13: Yep.
14: And it's really easy for me to be leader because I'm just born that way.
13: Mm-hmm.
14: And so my wife will look to me to lead. I love to just take that mantle off sometimes and just say, you make the decision.
13: Yep.
14: I'll just roll with you. And I think a lot of us guys, we're kind of wore out, we're busy, we've got everything going on, we don't want any little extra thing is the straw on the camel's back, so to speak. So we just want to throw that off at home.
13: Yep.
14: That's hurt us.
13: Yeah.
14: So to actually pick your mantle up at home and make that more important than your workplace, more important than all those other things, that you be the leader your wife wants you to be. It's not that you're ruling over us, some dictator. You're not going shopping. You know, that's not what we're talking about. We're talking about she wants you to lead.
13: Mm.
14: And there, so many guys don't want to.
13: Mm.
14: They don't want the responsibility. You make the decision. You would do it anyway, you know, and they have an argument over it. Be leader. A leader will always take people with them.
13: Yep.
14: If you're not, if you're leading in your relationship, your wife's very much on board with where you're going. Mm. That's the style of leadership you have. And there's a great misconception that the, you know, the women's liberation movement or whatever would bring to the table to say men are trying to lord it over their wives. That's not what we're talking about.
13: Mm.
14: We're talking about stepping into a place of leadership. And I have to say to the wives, if you show me a woman that is a dominant figure in a relationship, as in they're laying down the law to the husband all the time,
13: yep.
14: You show me that woman, I'll show you an unhappy man every single time.
13: Yeah, it's happened. It turns up a lot when you're doing marriage.
14: Boy, oh boy.
13: So, look, somewhere to start, coming into the front. I'll tell you what I used to do is when I've come, my kids are at home and I'm smashed, I'm tired, I've come to the door, I clap my hands. I used to just clap my hands and get myself back into the mode. Now I have to be on. The kids are going to come running to the door. I have to turn up and I plan out the night. So I'd say, okay, we're going to have some dinner and then I'm going to call us to worship. And then, you know, I'll go around and pray with the kids and they'll go to bed. And that used to be my kind of ritual that I used to do it. And I used to have to plan out what I was going to do that night. Otherwise it wouldn't happen. So I have it clear in my head. And it didn't all the time. I just say, can we do worship now? Trish, do you mind reading da da da? It doesn't have to be me doing the worship, but I lead the thing and go, do you mind doing it? Or Poppy, can you do that? Or, you know, my son or whatever it is, can you pray now? Or, you know, it's like.
14: And I was never home at night.
13: Yeah.
14: My wife did the night stuff. I did the morning because I'm out doing Bible studies. Yep. So I was never home and that's probably bad. But you have to share it, there's no doubt, because you got responsibilities and everything. But a woman really loves a man that will lead.
13: And if you're out, ask questions about it. How did the worship go? How did night go? Start somewhere is the big thing. Thank you, Justin, so much for coming in.
12: Thank you, Justin.
13: Yeah, that's been awesome.
12: We have a free offer for this episode as well. That's the book by Nancy Von Pelt called Effective Marriage. If you text the word marriage to 0482 082876, we will get that out to you. That is 0482 082876. Thank you for your time, fellas.
13: Thank you, Carl. Appreciate it.
14: Good on you, mate.
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18: In the 23rd chapter of Proverbs, verses 1 and 2, the Bible states, "When thou sittest to eat with a ruler, consider diligently what is before thee, and put a knife to thy throat, if thou be a man given to appetite." Now that sounds pretty serious when you consider the word appetite. It is the Hebrew word nefesh, which is often translated as creature, life, or soul in the Bible. When the Bible speaks of soul, it's referring to breath. Is the Bible saying that a man should put a knife to his throat if he eats something that is a creature with breath, aka a soul? Well, welcome to From Sickness to Health. I'm Rico Hill, your host, and this is my co-host, the blue guy, Sickness. And today, I guarantee you, he is not going to enjoy the topic that we have, because we're talking about soul food.
10: And I guarantee you, I love soul food. Because I got plenty of soul, brother man.
18: Okay, you shouldn't even talk like that.
10: I love me some soul food. I like fried chicken. Let's see, we got neck bones with gravy, smothered chicken, and chitterlings.
18: It's pronounced chitlins.
10: Chitlins and gravy, cornbread, catfish, and collard greens.
18: Now you're way off. It's collard greens.
10: No, no, no. It's collard greens. See, you put some pig feet in there and some ham hock and then some red hot sauce and they become collard greens.
18: Well, the Bible says that any man who does all of that should take a knife and put it to his throat.
10: Well then, you better get millions of knives for all of my friends who love soul food. And you're gonna need some forks and some hot sauce because we ain't giving up tradition.
18: Well, today, stick around, we're gonna avoid all the knives altogether because we're gonna dig into this subject of soul food.
10: Preach, brother man.
18: Roll it.

0: thank you for joining us here in the studio of From Sickness to Health. I'm your host, as you know, and today we have a lively discussion for you. But before we get into this discussion about soul food, I want you to say hello once again to our co-host of sorts, Sickness, the blue guy. He's at a remote location. And say hello to the folks.
1: Hello, everyone.
0: All right. He's going to go and he's going to stir up something. I think he's got something cooking up at another location. So we're going to say bye to him. But we want to say hello to our in-studio guest we have with us today, Dr. Yvonne Lewis, who is a naturopathic doctor. She's also the general manager of Dare to Dream Network, and she joins us today. Thank you for being here.
2: Thank you for having me.
0: Next to her is Dr. Thomas Jackson, a friend, a mentor of mine, and he is a doctor of natural health sciences, and he's also the director of Meat Ministry in Huntington, Tennessee. Welcome to the program today.
3: Thank you.
0: Along with him by his side, his bride by his side, as we like to say, is Dr. Laverne Jackson, who is also a doctor in her own right. She is a doctor of, Nutritional sciences.
2: Yes.
0: So we're going to talk about all these wonderful things as it relates to soul food. Soul food, something that has come to us through tradition. Tradition, why? Because it's come through the transatlantic slave trade. As it came down through the ages, it has evolved into something that really has been doing a lot of damage and causing quite a bit of sickness and disease to our people. So today we want to get into it, and we want to dispel some of the myths, some of the misunderstandings, some of the misconceptions as it relates to soul food.
2: That's right.
0: I know you guys are dying to jump in, but hold on a second. We want to be fair and balanced, and we want to give Sickness an opportunity to kind of show us what he's been working with in his own perspective on soul food. Let's take a look.
4: Hello, Rico. I'm in a soul food restaurant where science is showing that a lot of these things can lead to sickness. So needless to say, this is one of my favorite places. Now, take your typical kitchen, where you can find dangerous things like toxic chemicals, nasty bacteria, or even some of your vegan nut loaf. Now, these things are dangerous, trust me. But there is something even more dangerous than those. That is tradition. And tradition is a dangerous thing. It can harm religion, diet, food. I mean, it'll hurt your body and your soul. And on that note, let's take soul food. You see, soul food is high in fat, high in salt, high in calories, high in sugar. It leads to high medical bills, okay? And it's just dangerous stuff. And what a lot of people don't know is it's been passed down from one of the worst evils in United States history, slavery. Now, I know many people celebrate a great Sunday tradition every week, getting together, eating some soul food. It's killing them. And hey, it's bad for them, but good for sickness. So, you can see where I'm at on this issue. But hey, back to you, Rico. Pass the salt and the hot sauce.
1: Woo, yeah. Yummy. This is gonna be good.
0: Well, now you can see we've got a problem, don't we? Well, let's talk about this. We see the sickness is there at a restaurant, and he's had some soul food. Now, what are we talking about when we're talking about soul food? We saw the fried chicken there. We saw, I think I saw some collard greens there, right? There was some cornbread. There were a lot of things there, but what are we talking about when we talk about soul food? What is soul food?
3: You know, when I was thinking about soul food, the word soul really is a word that was only attached to this particular food in the late 60s. So it's really what we call down-home Southern cooking in the rural South, because the word soul during the rise of the Civil Rights Movement and the Black Nationalism Movement, we had what we call soul brothers and soul sisters. We had soul music. And even when I was coming up, we had soul train. And so the word soul was added in order to give some type of identity to the African-American culture. But some say in the, probably 1969, that was a black civil rights leader or poet by the name of Amira Baraka that gave it really the nail in the shoe of place of calling soul food. So I just want to deal with that word soul. Now we can move into the area of what does it consist of?
0: What does it consist of? Dr. Laverne Jackson, what does it consist of? What's in soul food?
2: Sickness said fried chicken.
0: Fried chicken.
2: Colored greens. Collard greens.
3: Now, what, he said colored greens.
2: He
3: I just wanted
2: colored.
3: To have some implication there.
2: Well, yes.
3: Okay.
2: But anyway, colored greens. Collard greens, sorry. Then we have macaroni and cheese.
0: Mac and cheese.
2: You have sweet potatoes.
0: There's nothing wrong with sweet potatoes.
2: Nothing is wrong with them, but that was part of the tradition as well. And then some of the least expensive meats, which we maybe need to talk a little bit about.
0: We will.
2: Yes.
0: And we're talking about like chitlins, which is
2: chitlins.
0: What? What are chitlins?
2: Chitlins.
0: A lot of people don't know what chitlins are.
2: Worst things in a way.
3: But did you used to eat those, though?
2: No, I didn't eat them.
3: Well, no. I used to eat those.
0: Oh,
3: well,
0: yeah.
2: Yeah. It was a tradition on coming up for New Year's Day. You had to have some chitlins.
3: It brings good luck, they say.
2: Well, yeah. It
0: we
2: brings
0: some
2: luck.
0: We don't see that with hospital
2: like
0: bills, do we? You know, what's interesting is that when we talk about, and you said it, you said the least expensive meats.
2: Yes.
0: We're talking about, like chitlins you mentioned.
2: Yes.
0: We're talking about pig feet.
2: That's
0: these
2: right.
0: are not expensive. And from the traditional standpoint, we're talking about foods during the time of slavery that the master did not
3: that's
0: want.
3: Right.
2: That's right.
0: Right?
2: That's right.
0: And the women who were closely associated with making the meals of the slaves who were burning about 3,000 calories a day, working all day,
3: that's right.
0: They had to do something that was economic, something that was in abundance, and they chose these foods. But why do we still have them today? Why do we have them today?
3: It goes back to
0: tradition.
5: Tradition.
0: Back to tradition.
5: We are stuck in a rut. You know, and we can't, we have the sickness to prove it. We are the forerunners of disease. All these different chronic diseases like cancer, like diabetes, like hypertension, all of these chronic diseases are in part because of our tradition.
6: Can I get a word in?
0: Okay.
3: That's a blue man.
0: Let's go. He has something to comment on here. What do you have for us?
4: Yeah, on that note, look, it was tradition and soul food that got an entire race of people through some very difficult times. Now, all this talk about so it causes diabetes and cancer and high blood pressure, high cholesterol, shortening the life, oh, that's extreme, my brother, very extreme.
0: Thank you for your comment, but let's deal with that. Extreme? Well, tell us what is extreme. What is extreme? I mean, if we're saying that, you know, tradition is something that we should uphold, even at the expense of
2: health.
3: That's right.
0: That is extreme, isn't it?
3: Yes, Mr. Blue might have some things that's true. However, like you said, the extreme is not extreme when you have triple bypass. It's not extreme when there's, you know, clogged arteries and we talk about embolism. It's not extreme when you find those who are being controlled by tradition leading the world within America of breast cancer, of prostate cancer, of high blood pressure. And I can go back to my personal experience because, you know, soul food, as I mentioned, definitely the word soul is the adjective that describes this tradition that was wrought in slavery and then transitioned here into America in the rural South. But I remember when I was clinically diagnosed at the age of 17 with rheumatoid arthritis. And that started from 17 to 27, which stopped my pursuit as a professional basketball player. And I grew up on traditional soul food. And so my people had arthritis, blood pressure. And I remember my doctor saying, well, you know, you inherit this condition. And I thought for a moment, it's been over close to 50 some years ago. And he said, you know, there's no known cause for it. There's no remedy for it. You have to live with it the rest of your life. But when I began to recognize some principles from the Word of God, and especially when you read in the book of Matthew and how the Pharisees held on to their traditions, and I began to do some research about this tradition, because God also said in Exodus 20 that, you know, you will suffer as a result of your forefathers. Talk about generation curse. Mm-hmm. So I began to trace my problem. And I remember in that introduction that Proverbs 23, and it talks about, you know, if you give in to appetite, put a knife to your throat. So my people ate the traditional food, the ham hock. I mean, we could not eat colored or collard greens without ham hocks, without fat back.
2: That's right.
3: We will eat not the bacon. I mean, we will actually eat the fat. I mean, the fat of the pig and cook it in the grease.
2: Yes.
3: In the lard that was reused over and over again.
0: Because it would give it flavor.
3: It would give flavor. It was the taste. Fat brings flavor.
0: Fat brings flavor.
3: It gives you flavor to it. Without fat, you know, you don't want that.
0: Without fat, you don't want that. Now hold up now. Let's put this into perspective. So we're talking about foods that are inexpensive, right? Mm-hmm. But they're high in fat. They're high in sodium. They're high in cholesterol. Sometimes, a lot of times, sugar. We talked about the sweet potato. Nothing wrong with the sweet potato.
2: No, it's not.
0: But when you make the sweet potato pie, which I love, by the way.
5: There you go.
2: Me too.
0: Love it. Yeah. However, when you've got white refined sugar, then it makes for a pro-inflammatory situation. And that's really what we're talking about.
3: That's what we're talking about.
0: How does the food affect us physiologically?
5: That's right.
0: What is it doing to our arteries? What is it doing to our bones? He had diagnosed at 17 rheumatoid arthritis.
3: That's right. Autoimmune.
0: Now that's a debilitating disease.
2: Correct.
0: That's a deforming disease.
5: At 17.
0: So we see that generationally, talking about tradition, it was passed on. So it wasn't so much what was genetically.
3: That's right.
0: It was more about what
3: was on the plate, passed on. That's right.
0: From one thing, you were about to say something.
5: We have to begin to make this connection between what we eat and how we are faring physiologically. And a lot of times, these foods, as you mentioned, set up internal conditions that are pro-inflammatory. So then you have the arthritis and the stiffness in the joints. Then you have the clogged arteries. And you don't really realize it's because that fat back that comes out of slavery, corn and fat back were the staples of slavery. And it was in everything. That's where we get the grits from, you know, grinding the grits.
2: We had that this
0: Fish and grits, right?
5: Or, you know, I mean, you can take the chicken and grits, you know, and smother it with the gravy and all that. But all of that leads to internal conditions that are disease promoting. And as was mentioned another time, we can turn on that P53 cancer gene or turn it off with food.
3: That's right.
2: Yes.
5: So the food that we eat sets us up for illness. And the slaves weren't all well.
2: Right.
5: The slaves were sick themselves with pellagra from all that corn, vitamin B deficiencies, all of those things. So our tradition that we have set up has made us sick. And that's what we're talking about today.
0: And when we say made us sick, we're talking about in the African American community, we lead in almost every single chronic lifestyle disease.
5: That's right.
0: We're talking cancer, we're talking about high blood pressure, diabetes.
3: That's right.
0: We're talking about heart disease.
2: Correct.
0: You know, sometimes the first symptom of heart disease is what?
3: Death.
0: A heart attack.
3: Heart attack.
0: And we're seeing this younger and younger and younger.
5: Yes.
0: So this is affecting our communities as a result of the foods. Now, I want to show a video clip. And in this video clip, it puts it into perspective. And people are starting to wake up. And we really, in this program, we want to really take them to the next level in thinking to have a paradigm shift. So let's take a look at that video on soul food. Excuse us. Sickness. We're
6: going to eat fried chicken.
7: It's comfort food. You know, you eat it and it makes you feel better.
8: Good Lord, good meat. Come on, let's eat. Hallelujah.
9: Soul food is a repository for our history. And soul food represents black.
10: At the best moments of the black freedom struggle, when you have organizations like the Black Panthers, they understood the relationship between developing a black nation and having healthy diets.
11: In the Nation of Islam, we have referred to a soul food diet as a slave diet.
6: There's so many mythologies that have accreted onto the idea of what black people were eating during the time of slavery.
11: Soul, I should call it death food, because it will kill you.
12: It's almost like you eat, you get big, you go to college, you get your education, you get your diabetes, you get your high blood pressure, and you die.
13: The most important thing is that people complicate their understanding of what soul food is, because it's easy to say that it's the bane of African American

0: asking people the regular price for it.
1: In America, there is a class-based apartheid in the food system. And if you live in low-income communities, there's often very little healthy food.
2: You want to wipe out an entire generation of people, when you want to engage in the kind of 21st century genocide, all you have to do is continue to do what we're doing, which is deprive people of access to healthy food.
3: Wow, we have got to talk about this. So we saw here, this brings in a whole other element. It talks about in the communities, there's no access to certain foods.
4: That's sad. That's a,
3: there's no access. I think they call them food deserts. Food deserts. An area where there is no access to healthy, fresh fruits and vegetables, produce. And produce play a huge part of soul food. But I like what the sister says. She says she has seen some vegetables look like they're about to have a nervous breakdown.
4: And they are breaking down.
3: And if they're having a nervous breakdown, they have you break down.
4: That's
3: Is that right?
4: That's right. Because they have no nutrients when they're like that.
5: That's right.
4: We went into a community once and we asked, where's the vegetables that are what we call healthy looking? Where are the ones that don't have decay on them? And the owner said, this is what we have.
3: And that was it?
4: That was it. You either take this or you leave it. So you know what we did? We left it.
6: You know, there's a thought come to mind, food desert and the accessibility of food. A question just to us, why is it that then within the African community that there's no accessibility to or no provision of these quality foods in the inner cities? You know, is there some pathology to that? There's some political, there's something economics. You know, when I was growing up in Chicago, you can tell the difference between African-American community and a non-African-American community by the advertisement on the grocery store.
7: That's right.
6: Mm-hmm. And where we'll find, you know, in the African-American community, you had the chitlins, and you have those type of food, but you move to a non-African-American community, you might just have pork chops. You don't have chitlins. And so what is it that create this environment where there's not the food that you find in a non-African-American community that has accessible to quality food? Are you following what I'm saying?
7: Yeah.
6: And it's not in the African-American community. Do we have it that so? Or is it economics? Or is it because people have come to the conclusion this is the way African-Americans are, the way they want to eat, and they don't have any really conscience about taking ownership into their health? Because food is just for pleasure, as the lady, it's for pleasure. But we never think in terms what it does to our bodies.
5: Right.
3: So you raise a very good question. You're asking the question, is it the issue with access, is it because we have been perceived as this is the food that they like?
6: That's right.
3: This is what we'll sell them.
6: That's right.
3: Or is it something else, political? Is it something that's being withheld? Or is it just, you know, again, coming back to tradition?
6: Tradition.
3: Mm-hmm. So there seems to be or a need for a paradigm shift in our thinking.
4: Education.
3: And that's what educate. So we want to talk a little bit about in the time that we have left, because we don't want to just talk about, you know, it's
4: sickness.
3: It's sickness and what it does to us.
6: We
3: want to talk
6: about
3: how can we begin to continue to have this food? Because, again, to the point, nothing wrong with the collard greens.
4: Nothing
3: wrong with the sweet potatoes.
6: Yams.
3: Right? Nothing wrong with the black-eyed peas.
4: That's correct.
3: Healthy, right?
5: And
3: right.
5: Yeah, I was going to say, in fact, it's not only that there's nothing wrong with it. They are health-promoting.
6: Come on.
5: Is what we do with them. That's the question.
6: How we prepare
3: that diminishes
6: them.
3: Its nutritional value.
5: Absolutely. That neutralizes.
3: That's a better word. That's neutralizes the nutritional value. So okay. Let's just say we're talking directly to people. We're like, okay, we may have the holidays. We get to the holidays, right? And people are going to have their collard greens. They're going to have their black-eyed peas and so forth. What can they do to still have their greens?
4: Well, these are the best that there is. Now, how you prepare them is what makes the difference.
3: Okay.
4: We talked about that lard in the can. We do away with that. And we have here, if you look here, on top here, I want to just show you this. And this may be something new to the community, but it's called a leek. And leeks are excellent in seasoning of these greens. Instead of using the lard, we can use these.
3: Wait a minute. So when you put lard in the greens are going to have some fat content.
4: Mm-hmm. Oh, yes.
3: Right? It's going to have some flavor content from the fat.
4: Yes,
3: but you're
4: yes.
3: saying put a vegetable, this probably sounds strange to people.
4: Well, it
3: a
4: does.
3: A vegetable in the greens and it's going to have that
4: yes,
3: same?
4: Yes, yes. It's just like when people take garlic, they take their onions and they saute them.
3: Mm-hmm.
4: When you saute them in water, it gives oil from that. So when you saute
6: it releases
4: them,
6: that
4: it releases
6: oil compound
4: them.
6: That's what naturally within the vegetable itself, the way God
4: intended for it to be.
6: You see.
4: Now this, you can put a little olive oil in there if you would like, but this, if we're talking about sickness, was talking about high blood pressure,
3: mm-hmm.
4: you don't have to worry about high blood pressure when you use leeks.
5: Mm.
4: Chop them up. Now, of course, this is high in nutrients, especially your B12.
3: Mm-hmm.
4: Why? Because it's a root vegetable. And so when you cut this, and then it's going to have some of that dirt that you was made out of. You know
3: mm-hmm.
4: what I mean?
3: Preach.
4: Substance. And so when you cut it and you wash it real good, then you chop this and then some of these, the lower part, put it in there, let it saute in the water, then drop these collard greens down in there. Lovely season. And also, we can use eggplants.
3: So eggplant will actually also produce some of the fat in the...
4: With, yes.
3: So you'll have some good fat pot liquor, as
4: yes.
3: we say. Is that right?
4: That's right.
6: When you cut that eggplant and dice it,
4: mm-hmm.
6: it seemed like ham hocks floating
4: around.
6: Yes.
4: Oh, yeah.
3: Did you all hear that? We're running out of time here.
6: Just think about that. It's like a little ham house, but I'm telling you, it released that fat because we still love collard greens.
3: Amen.
4: Yes,
6: we
4: yes,
6: like
4: yes.
6: food with soul in it.
3: And you know what? You know what's
5: that's like, it. That's
3: people are going to hear this and they're going to say, well, you know what? I think that will work for me because it's not just a flavor, but I'm visual, aesthetic. I want to see the ham hock floating. Well, you can put the eggplant in there and you'll have something floating
6: you
3: around
6: know,
3: in there.
6: You said we want to add some color
3: some
6: to our collard.
4: Yes.
3: Well, our time has gotten away here today. You've been joined with us to talk about soul food. I hope this has been a blessing to you, and we look forward to seeing you on another From Sickness to Health. Thank you all very much. 1 Corinthians 10 and verse 31 says, whether therefore ye eat or drink or whatsoever ye do, do all to the glory of God. Okay, I'm going to say something that sickness will love. Fried chicken tastes amazing. Now, before you say preach, brother, let's reason together. Fried foods, including chicken, are high in saturated fat. Saturated fat clogs arteries. Clogged arteries lead to a number of lifestyle diseases, etc. If you have to eat it for now, how about a healthier alternative, like baked chicken? But the best option is to go without it and to do what the Bible says, eat to the glory of God. For God wants us to honor Him even in our eating. Ultimately, He is honored when we are healthy.
7: This is confusing. Sometimes cooked meat or food is good and other times it's not. I'm confused.
3: What do you mean?
7: Well, in the Bible it says that Abel offered a lamb
3: right.
7: and God was pleased. Cain offered some fruits and vegetables and God was dishonored. Now you're saying that he wants fruits and vegetables and not soul food, and I'm confused.
3: No, you are confused. Let me explain. We don't decide what we give the Lord. He does. He asked for a lamb from Cain and Abel. Cain decided what he wanted to give the Lord. But that lamb, listen, that lamb was being offered to God, represented Christ, the spotless Lamb of God, who would honor God with his own body as a sacrifice for sin. Now, we are asked to do the same with ours. Let's give God what he asked for and avoid our own ideas about what he wants based on comforts and traditions. Well, that's our program. Beloved, I wish above all things that thou mayest prosper and be in health. Present your body a living sacrifice. I'm Rico Hill.
7: I'm Sickness.
3: Maranatha.
8: 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Friday night, the 21st of August through to Sunday, the 23rd of August this year for Men's Magnetic Island Weekend Conference. That's just off of Townsville. Great place to escape winter. Our keynote speaker this year is Gary Kent, speaker for the Incredible Journey Media Ministry. He has a BA in theology, an MA in ancient history and archaeology. He's been on lots of digs as an archaeologist, internationally acclaimed speaker, TV presenter, produced documentaries on everything from Bible prophecy to natural health. He will be speaking to us on navigating conflict and conflict resolution, men's leadership in the home, church, and society, relationships including marriage, and addressing addictions including to technology and how to make good financial decisions. If you'd like to get the full information and details, please email us on info@mensmatters.au, info@mensmatters.au, no.com, it's just .au, and we will get you the information directly to you.
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1: Kevin Charles Prohart was a miner from the oldest mining town in Australia. Broken Hill has often been called a frontier town in the isolated far west of New South Wales. In 1883, men from the nearby Mount Gibbs Station discovered the world's richest source of silver, lead and zinc at Broken Hill. This massive lode has already generated a staggering $100 billion in wealth. Now, you may think that Broken Hill looks like a small town with a few pitheads, but don't be fooled. There's more to Broken Hill than what you can see above the ground. In the mines underground, there are over 7.5 kilometres of paths, up to 1.6 kilometres deep below the ground. These mines have more trucks and sets of traffic lights underground than there are on all the surface roads above. Now, one of the young miners from the town of Broken Hill had a passion for art. As a young miner, Prohart worked a double life, toiling during the day underground in the mines and then painting or sketching on his canvases at night. In 1967, at the age of 39, he left the mines to become a full-time artist. His art took him from the underground mines of the outback to the art galleries of the world. He earned a reputation as one of Australia's best-known artists and is renowned worldwide for being able to capture the spirit of the Australian outback through the stories in his paintings. Prohart, known as the father of the Australian outback painting movement, was a husband, a devoted father, a storyteller, an artist, a sculptor, and an inventor. Although he travelled the world and rubbed shoulders with the rich and famous, he always returned to his beloved Broken Hill and life in the outback. But there's a side to Prohart that few people know about, that buoyed his spirits and provided much of his inspiration. Join me to find out more as we follow the footsteps of this prolific artist who would paint on anything from cars and miners' caps to Bibles and lunchboxes. It's a pilgrimage and an amazing journey.

0: Kevin Charles Prohart was born in Broken Hill on the 30th of May, 1928. He grew up on his family's sheep farm, Laluna Station, near Menindee, about 130 kilometres southeast of Broken Hill and about 1,000 kilometres west of Sydney. At this time, life on an isolated Australian sheep station was tough. And it was here among the swampy marshland and the arid scrubby bush that the young Prohart first began to sketch. Now, the only way school-aged children on remote and outback Australian properties were able to get schooling was by doing correspondence lessons by radio. It became known as the School of the Air. And today, it still provides education to the isolated children of the outback via telephone and internet technology. As happened on most of the outback stations, Pro's mother became the tutor to both him and his brother Bob. The young Pro was always sketching and painting, and at the age of 7, he even started to illustrate his schoolwork. He much preferred to draw than write. Pro had no formal art training. He was self-taught and developed his own iconic style as he drew the outback landscapes and the people on the sheep station in the red dirt that was all around him. Pro's family moved to this property at 108 Wyman Street, Broken Hill, in 1940, so that Pro and his brother could attend the Morris Brothers College. His close friend Bucky Smith nicknamed him Professor because he was very inquisitive and always tinkering with his inventions. The name was shortened to Pro and stuck with him all his life. At 15, Pro left school and began to look for work. His first job was driving a horse and cart as the delivery boy for a local bakery. Then he worked at a soft drink factory before going fruit picking in the Mildura region. But ultimately, working in the mines was the only real choice as a career in those days in the mining town of Broken Hill. So at the age of 19, Pro started working at the North Broken Hill Consolidated Mine, where he worked as a battery loco driver or laying the rail tracks. He also worked as a platman. The plat is where the cage stops to let the men out, or right at the ore face. After a 12-hour shift in the mines, Pro would often paint long into the night, and then every spare moment on weekends. He had a tremendous sense of humour and often drew pencil drawings of the other eclectic mix of miners underground and then shared the sketches with his workmates. John, your father worked underground in the mines with Pro and got to know him well.
1: He did. They worked together on the 19 level at MBHC. And he would often come home and bring a picture that Pro had sketched of something that had happened. And we've got a couple of them here that Dad still got. In fact, Dad originally got them without signature. And later on, he went to Pro and said, can you sign these? And so he's got his signature on those sketches now.
0: Though he had no formal training, he continued to paint and took some art classes from Florence May Harding, who was the only art teacher at the Broken Hill Technical College between 1940 and 1970. By the mid-1950s, Pro began making the long journey from Broken Hill to Sydney to see art exhibitions and learn more about art technique. In 1960, at the age of 32, he married Rayleigh June Tonkin, and together they had 5 children, John, Kim, Murray, Julie and David.
2: I met Pro for the first time. It would have been 1958. I was only 19. And that was the first time I'd gone out. He drove us to the RSL dance, so.
0: In 1962, a gallery director from Adelaide, South Australia, discovered Prohart's art. As a result, the first Prohart gallery exhibition was organised and Prohart the artist legend was born. Walking through the gallery here in Broken Hill, you soon find out about the life, interests and art of Pro Hart. One of the best people to guide us is Pro Hart's son-in-law, Zig, who spent a lot of time with him here in the gallery. Pro Hart's style was unique, using vivid colours in both oils and watercolours, often only using a brush and palette knife to capture the true beauty and harshness of the outback. Pro Hart was not just a painter, but also a sculptor. He first began sculpting in the 1960s, using ceramics, bronze and silver, before discovering the malleability of steel. He loved working with steel and soon considered it to be his best medium. By the age of 39, Pro had saved enough earnings from his work at the mines that he could focus on painting full-time. Pro wanted to tell the stories of the true character of Australia. So he painted the vastness of the outback with its harsh yet beautiful landscape. He painted his childhood life on La Luna, an isolated sheep station in the bush. He painted his time underground as a miner, showing the realities and dangers of the miner's lot. He painted the faces of the hardworking men and women in an outback mining town.
3: He worked underground for about 18 years. It wasn't something that he really enjoyed. So as soon as he had the opportunity to live off his art, he certainly took the opportunity to do that. But a lot of his early paintings, before he really got saved, he had that realisation of God is now, and had that real individual spiritual connection with God. You'll see a lot of darkness and a lot of despair in his early work, whereas a lot of his more modern work, you see, is a lot brighter. You know, he's got more hope, you know, through his faith in Christ as well. He would always say to me, I'm not a landscape painter. He said, I paint people doing things, I tell stories. And he used to get quite frustrated that people didn't understand that he was a storyteller. You know, it wasn't just about the landscape itself, but it was the story.
0: Do you know if Pro had a favourite painting?
2: Yes, he had one they're called The Masks. I said to Pro, I said, why did you paint the masks? He said, well, he said, nobody underground knows who's who there. And he said, you get more expression into the face. And he said, if you want a perfect face and that, you may as well go out and take a photo with a camera.
0: He painted the country race meetings, the family picnics in the dried up creek beds, street scenes, the people yarning over back fences, kids roaming the streets, and outback cricket matches. He even painted a series on the beautiful dragonfly and other insects. Flowers were also the focus of many of his colourful paintings.
3: I suppose you could say that, like, the wildflowers and the colour is a big part of the outback. From such a dry, sort of brown sometimes landscape that when you get a few mil of rain, just how the country comes back to life.
0: Just blooms.
3: Just blooms, it certainly does.
0: But Pro's talent wasn't just confined to art. He was also an inventor and created many kinds of engines, including an anti-pollution engine that used water for fuel. Then he also made telescopes and even an automatic submachine gun.
3: I think he was a bit of a Da Vinci of our day. All the things that he could do, the sculpting, the inventing, the musician, self-taught musician, portrait painter, landscape painter, great father-in-law, I might throw that one in. Yes, and this is a painting here of the construction. I suppose it sort of speaks of his inventions and the motors that he had running on air, the motors he had running on water, which I've seen, we've worked on together. He was just very creative, and he attributed that creativeness to his great creator through his faith in God, yeah.
0: But perhaps one of his greatest loves was music. Pro would listen to Bach all day as he painted. His favourite instrument was this beautiful Rogers electric pipe organ, said to be one of the largest of its kind in Australia, which takes pride of place in the gallery. He was largely self-taught and had several different pipe and electric organs installed in his house and gallery so he could play them.
2: You know, painting all day and that, and he, you know, did an hour's weightlifting as well in between. And I guess it was Pro's way of relaxing.
0: So after painting, he would come and play the organ?
2: Always around 5 o'clock after everybody was gone and the gallery closed. Yeah, and I was talking to one of the neighbours that lived down the back, and I said, "Oh, Nola," I said, "I hope Pro's not being too loud there with the organ at night, you know." And she said, "Oh, no." She said, "We all throw our windows open and we have dinner music."
3: He would find this a great way to relax, and he loved the old classics, the old hymns. He would love just playing all the old hymns and cranking it up quite loud, and he would just get in a really lovely place with the Lord. And the stresses of the life he led, there's film crews here every week, there was reporters every week, people always, you know, ringing the door or the phone looking for him, wanting something. So this was a great way for him to unwind and de-stress.
0: The Prohart Gallery houses one of the largest private collections of his artwork in Australia. The Prohart Gallery also houses many other interesting items, including collections such as antique baby rattles, old silver and perfume bottles, and many sculptures. Pro was a man of varied and unique tastes and interests. Beside art, his other passions were inventing, bodybuilding, pistol shooting and collecting motorcycles and vintage cars, including his famous Rolls Royces. Pro loved cars, and the iconic Rolls Royces were his favourites. He ended up with 4 in his collection and turned one of them into a mobile art masterpiece, a kind of travelling mural that he painted with scenes of the outback. Like many other famous artists before him, Pro's faith was a constant. He enjoyed reading the Bible and he put his trust in God every day. His belief system was personal and deeply held. He found peace and comfort in his God and was inspired daily by the Bible and its gospel message. Prohart believed that genuine spirituality was based on a personal relationship with Jesus rather than the dictates of established churches and institutionalized religion.
3: He wasn't religious in any way, as we define religion, but he certainly was a religious man. He was a man of faith, yeah.
0: Was that depicted in his paintings?
3: Oh, definitely. He has a series of paintings. I'm glad you asked, because there's one up here I'd actually like to show you. It's one called the Holy Tower. So the building, yeah, they think by building a taller building, they're going to get closer to God. A tower, yeah. So probably reminiscent of the Tower of Babel, perhaps, or I don't know, but they're also pulling the church apart, looking for God in the building, but God is not in the building. He's in your heart. He's in your body. So if your body is the temple of the Holy Spirit, then we are the building bricks. We're the living stones in the body of Christ.
0: And he is the cornerstone.
3: And Christ is definitely the cornerstone.
0: Pro never worried about his future and drew inspiration from his relationship with the man up top, who he believed guided his work. Often he took to the easel with just his brush or palette and no more than the Bible to guide him. His Christian faith and beliefs drove much of Prohart's work. Many of his paintings depict Christian stories and themes. He also liked to draw sketches on the back of printed Bible verses and share them with his friends and workmates. When people asked him about the source of his inspiration for his next painting, his answer was always the same: "The Lord will show me." Prohart had a fundamental belief in the goodness, the strength, and the guidance of God. But in December 2005, Prohart received devastating news when he was diagnosed with motor neurone disease, a progressive, fatal condition that causes muscles to weaken and degenerate. Sadly, he was unable to keep painting for the last 6 months of his life. On Tuesday, the 28th of March 2006, at the age of 77, Prohart passed away peacefully in his beloved hometown of Broken Hill, surrounded by his wife and children. A large state funeral was held for him on the 4th of April 2006 in Broken Hill. In fact, it was the first state funeral in New South Wales to be held west of the Blue Mountains. Prohart was buried in the Broken Hill Cemetery beneath a granite stone etched with a golden dragonfly. Inscribed on his headstone are the words, "A man of faith, called home to be with his Lord and Saviour." Kevin Charles Prohart was truly a remarkable Australian. He was a prolific artist and painted over 70,000 pieces of art in his lifetime, and is known to have completed a staggering 3,000 paintings in 1 year. Hart's paintings won worldwide acclaim, and he still remains one of the country's most recognisable artists.
3: Okay, Gary, I'd like to show you this painting now. This was commissioned for the Sydney Opera House, the opening of it, and Pro painted it. It was an actual commission. It started with Aboriginal history and it goes through to the current day at that time. So
0: I notice it picks up Captain Cook's arrival and then moves on through after dealing with First Nation history.
3: Yeah, and it just goes through and it shows the landing from there, and then it goes through the incarceration and the criminal element.
0: The convict heritage.
3: Yes, some of our best ancestors were handpicked by some of the world's best judges, apparently. So anyway, we move through to some of his own paintings and his depictions, and through to the stagecoach, the robbers and stuff like that. And then Eureka Stockade, you've got a depiction of that one there.
0: Oh, it's a spectacular mural, isn't it? I mean, it just covers all of Australia's history just here in a view. You've got it all.
3: But apparently it wasn't controversial enough, I believe. So after 6 weeks, it actually got packed up and sent it back, and they said thank you very much.
0: Well, what a great decision. We've got it here in Broken Hill now.
3: Definitely.
0: Sometimes he was criticised for his commercialism, because his paintings were some of the first to be reproduced on Qantas in-flight menus, air conditioning units, and in a memorable TV advertisement for carpet stains.
4: Beautiful, beautiful. Great stuff, not a bad drop of red there.
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6: Mr. Hart, what a mess!
5: And it's the only carpet with a 5-year stain resistance guarantee.
6: Nearly finito.
5: Stainmaster, state of the art in carpets.
0: His creative spirit knew no bounds, experimenting with performance art years before it became fashionable, dropping paint from hot air balloons, creating ice sculptures for the 1978 Adelaide Festival, and even using a cannon to distribute paint on his chosen medium. Prohart was one of Australia's most loved and colourful characters, and his paintings now hang in the art galleries of New South Wales and South Australia, the Met's collection and the White House collection in the USA, Buckingham Palace, London, as well as many private collections all over the world. He has illustrated 14 books, including the poems of Henry Lawson, had 19 international exhibitions, and had his art reproduced on cards, mouse pads, placemats, coasters, mugs, limited edition prints and calendars. One of his favourites was painting on the back cover of Bibles, hoping that his artwork would attract more people to the Bible and its message.
1: I remember as an 8-year-old kid going to Pro's place, Dad said, let's come to Pro's place, he's made a telescope. So as an 8-year-old kid, we went to the back of Pro's little miner's cottage up there on the corner of Thomas and Chloride Street. And Pro had set up this telescope that he'd built, and I remember we'd looked at the moon and how quickly the moon would move, and then we'd have to readjust it. But that was my first personal encounter with Pro. But years later, I got to meet him through the church and through his interest in God and the Bible. And I've got here a couple of the Bibles that I actually saw him paint, you know. He would lay the Bibles out and run the different colours across and dab, dab, dab, as quick as anything. But these were all examples of things that he did. But this one here I particularly value because on the front of this one, this is a little New Testament, he's written something and he's stuck it on the front and it says this, "The painting on the cover of this book will one day turn to dust, but the word of God lasts for eternity." Pro Hart. And that's the picture there. So, you know, I think this just captures Pro's love for the Bible, love for God. And I know he's a very spiritual man, and I think probably influenced by spiritual things more than many of us realise.
0: Kevin Charles Pro Hart captured a unique history of Australia, its people, its culture, and its lifestyle. He was the working man's painter, a storyteller and a larrikin, and will always be loved and remembered for his contribution to the Australian art scene. 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
0: Be sure to join us again next week, when we will share another of life's journeys together. Until then, let's seek to strengthen our relationship with God as we pray. Dear Heavenly Father, we thank you for the artistic gifts and inspiration that you gave in abundance to Pro Hart and which he shared so generously with the world around him. Lord, we seek a closer walk and a stronger relationship with you. 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I ask this in Jesus' name. Amen.

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7: Once there was a...
8: 600,000 men were rejected by the United States Army during the Second World War because they could not read or write. 11% of American adults are illiterate. I'll be back in a moment with the amazing facts about ignorance and accountability.

Hello, this is Joe Cruz on the Amazing Facts broadcast, facts which affect you. During the Second World War, over 600,000 men were rejected for military service in the United States Army because they could not read or write. And during the Korean War, another 300,000 were rejected for the same reason. It's an amazing fact that about 11% of American adults are illiterate for all practical purposes, which means that they can't even read street signs or look for a job in the help-wanted columns of the daily paper. 10 million of these people are over 25 years of age, and they can't read about disease and its prevention, or learn any new facts or truth from the millions of printed pages that are being published daily. Now, here is a good question to ask. How responsible are these illiterates? And as far as a knowledge of the law is concerned, how will they be held accountable? And what about right and wrong, friends? Does God hold people accountable for truth that they're not able to read about or do not understand? An important thought on the sin of ignorance. In Bible times, God forgave sins of ignorance until the knowledge of truth came to that person. Then he was required to bring immediately a sacrifice to atone for his past sins of ignorance, else the past forgiveness would not stand. How different people react today when they find they've been breaking one of God's commandments ignorantly. The majority take the attitude, "Oh, I've been living the other way so long, I can't change so abruptly now. If I'd known it before when I was younger, it would be different, but I'm sure God has accepted me, and He won't hold me accountable." Listen, that is a terrible, tragic mistake. When a sin of ignorance comes to a man, he must confess his past error and change his ways, else he'll be responsible and liable in the solemn day of judgment. Now, there are parts of the Bible that have been neglected and overlooked. But God, in His glorious plan, has revived those great truths in these last days, and light is shining out in greater fullness than ever before. But I'll tell you, friends, it's a very solemn thing to reject or neglect one single point of what God has written. Now, another thing is the matter of the Holy Spirit. That brings in the matter of baptism. When does the Holy Spirit plan to take over the life fully and completely, without reserve? In Acts 2, when Peter was preaching that great sermon at the time of Pentecost, the people came under great conviction and cried out under the impress of the Holy Spirit, "Men and brethren, what shall we do?" Acts 2:37. In other words, what shall we do? How can we be saved? How can we find salvation? That's what they were asking. They had come under great conviction, and that was a direct work of the Holy Spirit. Now, Peter told them, "Repent and be baptized, every one of you, in the name of Jesus Christ, for the remission of sins, and ye shall receive the gift of the Holy Spirit." Verse 38. I want you to see, friends, that is the call to every man, woman, and child today. No man knowingly can reject or neglect baptism and expect to be saved. The Holy Spirit comes into the heart without reserve when that person has turned his back on sin and has gone forward into the watery grave and died to that old way of life and rises to walk in newness of life. There are many individuals, friends, who are neglecting baptism. And they're satisfied with a baby baptism or sprinkling, Satan's counterfeit, which means nothing in the eyes of God. It's not found in the Bible. It is a man-made custom entirely and is founded upon the sands of tradition and that alone. And any individual who knowingly puts off baptism is resisting the Holy Spirit. Peter said, "Every one of you must be baptized in the name of Jesus." And then, of course, the individual will receive the gift of the Holy Ghost. The Spirit of God stands waiting to enter that heart more fully at the time he's baptized and to take possession of his life to guide him on step by step. It's no wonder, I guess, that Satan's trying to keep people from taking their stand for baptism. It's no wonder also that he fools a lot of good people into thinking, "Well, I don't need to worry. I was baptized, you know, when I was a baby, or I was sprinkled, or I was poured, and I meant well." Listen, God has answered my prayers since, and I've been your prayers since that time. And now He wants you to be concerned about obedience. He wants you to follow the truth that He has now revealed to you that you might not have understood back in those days.
Jesus told his disciples, "You go into all the world and preach the gospel to every creature, and he that believeth and is baptized shall be saved. But he that believeth not shall be damned." Mark 16:16. In other words, we can't go just halfway or partway. No wonder Satan's trying to get individuals to commit the sin against the Holy Spirit by refusing baptism. Now, we found out that if you refuse to obey any commandment of God, of course, it can lead to the sin against the Holy Spirit. That's when the Spirit of God comes to take completely charge of the life in a special way, though, at the time of baptism. And this is why I'm tying it in to the subject today. Now, there's another thing about this matter of the Holy Spirit's coming in. It's also on condition. That condition we find in John 14:15-21. Christ speaking there, he said, "If you love me, keep my commandments." So you see, friends, that the keeping of the commandments is the love of God wrought out in our daily life through Jesus, and is the condition of the Holy Spirit's full entrance into the heart. Now, we've talked quite a bit about the commandments of God. You can hardly get away from it if you're reading any page of the Bible. But why do I mention it today? I want you to notice again, "If you love me, keep my commandments, and..." Oh, there's the next part. "And what? And I will pray the Father, and he shall give you another Comforter, that he may abide with you forever, even the Spirit of truth. He that hath my commandments and keepeth them, he it is that loveth me, and he that loveth me shall be loved of my Father, and I will love him, and will manifest myself to him." Now, friends, I want you to see that the reception of the Holy Spirit in the life is upon the basis of the promise of God and the keeping of his commandments. I wish we could realize that more fully. How many, many individuals are being deceived on that point today. They feel that they can know that they're saved, and yet they go right ahead and each week break the commandments of God. Why, my friends, it's bad enough to break God's commandments now and then. That's bad enough. But to plan on it, to say, "Next week I'll not be able to keep the fourth commandment, and the week following I'll trample his commandments underfoot, and the next week and the next." And why, listen, there is no hope for salvation for people who deliberately plan to break God's law. In fact, Hebrews 10:26 says, "For if we sin willfully after that we've received the knowledge of the truth, there remaineth no more sacrifice for sins, but a certain fearful looking for of judgment and fiery indignation, which shall devour the adversaries." Now, that is a fearful text, friends. That's like a great warning stop sign in the path of every individual leading on to eternal life. It says, "Halt! Wait a minute. If you're breaking the commandments of God knowingly, remember this, you stand accountable in the eyes of God, and there's no way that Jesus' blood can atone for one sin as long as you do this. If you love me, do what? Keep my commandments." How many of them should we keep? Why, we have to keep them all, friends, if we're to keep them. If we just keep only all but just one, let's say. You know, the Bible says we're actually guilty of all. That's in James 2:10. I just would to God that we could realize that it's that promise upon which the Holy Spirit enters the life. "If you love me, keep my commandments, and I will send the Holy Spirit, the Comforter, to you." And then do you remember that very sad, very solemn text? "He that saith, I know him, and keepeth not his commandments, is a liar, and the truth is not in him." 1 John 2:4. Now, friends, I do not know how to get around these texts. You would hardly believe what we as preachers have to listen to sometimes as we practically see people sinning against the Holy Ghost. I've had people come up to me and boast of how they had had the so-called baptism of the Spirit many years ago, and boasting about it as they claim it, and then with the next breath turn around and say, "Oh, I can't keep the commandments of God." Listen, it's a fearful thing, friends, to bring down judgment upon ourselves. It is utterly impossible to have the Holy Spirit in the life unless the life is fully surrendered to the will of God, and that individual willingly and knowingly conforms to the commandments of God and the faith of Jesus. One lady said, "Well, I know I'm not keeping the commandments.
But then she defended herself. She said, "But I don't feel I'm lost, for I've had the baptism of the Spirit." I'll tell you, friends, I think it's high time that we begin to check on this thing that people call the baptism of the Spirit of God and find out what kind of a spirit it is. Don't you think so? Now, don't misunderstand me. I'm not charging people who might say this with being wrong. But I will say this, if people claim to have the baptism of the Holy Spirit and then they're walking contrary to the law of God, they could not possibly be filled with the Holy Spirit, because He only comes to those who are walking in obedience. The Holy Spirit today is going to agree 100% with what He wrote back there in Bible times. A man cannot stand up and preach in the name of Jesus Christ and claim the power of the Holy Spirit when he's knowingly breaking any part of the commandments of God. It can't be. A house divided against itself is going to fall. Jesus put that very clearly. There must be uniformity in the message. Now here's an illustration. A man had heard about true Bible baptism for the first time, and he said, "Now I can see the baptism's right, but I was sprinkled when I was a baby, or I think I was. And my mother's dead now, and I'm afraid I might be going against my mother's will if I was baptized now." Friends, isn't it God's will that counts? When the truth is plain, how can we say no and expect eternal life? Our mothers and loved ones that have died will be judged by the light of truth that they had opportunity to see. And if we expect to see our loved ones on the resurrection morning, then we must be willing to follow the truth that God brings to us. I can't see how a soul would dare come up to eternity, come up to death's door, without being baptized by immersion if he understood the truth of that matter. Surely that would be fatal. The Spirit of truth will agree with what the Holy Spirit wrote in the Bible. Remember the great yardstick of the Bible found in Isaiah 8 and verse 20. "To the law and to the testimony, if they speak not according to this word, it is because there is no light in them." So I'd say if you're getting impressions or dreams or visions of any kind, and you believe that that is coming from the Holy Spirit, go to the Word of God and check it out and see if it harmonizes with what the Bible teaches. If it does speak in perfect harmony with the Word of God, then you can feel that the Holy Spirit may be leading you. But if your feelings or impressions prove to be contrary to what the Word of God plainly says, then you give up your feelings and impressions, friends, and stick strictly with what the Word of God says, because that's the great acid test by which all other truth is to be measured. And now, this is Joe Cruz saying goodbye for today.

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7: Christ's sacrifice for us is universal. He paid for the sins of all people who have ever lived, regardless of when or where. So the gospel speaks to people of every language, culture, and background. It bridges ethnic divides. It's the great news that God has triumphed over evil. Jesus, God Himself, died the death we deserve so we can live with Him forever. He came once to rescue us, and He will return to take us home. The Bible's last book, Revelation, was written especially to prepare the world for Jesus' return. It's an urgent message for our generation. Throughout history, God has regularly sent special messages to prepare the people for what was coming. In the first century, the message was about the Father's love revealed through Christ. Although the result of sin is death, Jesus has secured eternal life for all of us. This message of salvation will never be out of date. We can choose to receive it by faith. Revelation presents Jesus in an end-time context to prepare people for His soon return. It exposes the falsehood of self-centered religiosity and man-made traditions. The climax of each prophecy is Christ's coming, when the conflict between good and evil will be ended. The earth will be made new. God will deliver us forever from the nightmare of sin. Revelation 14 unfolds God's crucial last day message to all people. It's an appeal to a 21st century generation longing for purpose in their lives. It cleanses us from guilt and gives us power to be overcomers. The basis for all self-worth is the fact that Christ created us and redeemed us. It points out that one day all injustice will come to an end in God's final judgment. It's incredibly good news because it reveals that injustice will not last forever. It's also an appeal to love and obey God in every aspect of our lives, to place Him first in all of our thoughts, to give adoration to God in all we do, to respect His commands and live godly lives. In an age of moral irresponsibility, when millions feel that they're accountable to no one but themselves, this message reminds us that we are responsible for our actions. It also points to the Sabbath as the very heart of worship. It exalts God as the Creator and invites all men and women everywhere to worship Him who have made heaven and earth and who gives us a sense of our true worth in Him. Jesus says, "Go into all the world and preach the gospel to every creature. Talk it, pray it, sing it. Fill the world with the message of His truth."

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3: Grace Horizons are pause moments to remind us of how much God delights in us. I'm Liz Bamford. Today, we will explore meditating on God's Word. 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This has happened to me many times. When I research a holiday or a product, the cyber algorithms generate a fresh new batch of ads. It's easy to find ourselves generating our own algorithms of life. We can become creatures of habit, which could block creativity and vision. Did you know that God's promises are fresh and new every morning, and that He has a thousand ways to reveal Himself? God's Word breaks through our predictable algorithms and offers adventures, dreams, and visions. The Bible is filled with unique stories, from a talking donkey to tongues of Holy Spirit fire. There are stories of flying chariots and miraculous healings. The Word gives us hope, builds faith, calms our souls, and guides our lives. This book is far from boring. But does your spiritual life seem flat? Matthew, Mark, Luke, and John. Find a place that is quiet and pray for Holy Spirit revelation. Read your chosen passage and reflect on the words. Imagine yourself in the story. Place your name there in that event. Contemplate on what God is revealing to you and slowly break down each verse. A great way to reflect is to journal your thoughts. Reread what you've written down. Then go back and reread your passage a few more times. Try using different translations, and each time stop and reflect on a different verse. Then finish with prayer. Meditating and reflecting on the Word, thinking about what God is trying to say to you personally, will open your mind to revelations and adventures that your imagination never thought possible. For more Kingdom messages, visit my Facebook page, Grace Horizons.
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0: Hello, and welcome to Stories from the Reformation with Suki. My name is Sukeshini Gunatilaka, and I am an author and researcher with a special focus on the Reformation. The Reformation transformed society, upended religious tradition, recast military strategy and economic policy, and changed European geopolitics. Few movements in history have had the kind of impact and reach that the Reformation has enjoyed. It was the pinnacle of the 16th century. On this show, we will delve into some of the most fascinating events of the Reformation and discover stories of people who stood for God, for truth, and for the Bible. And as we make this journey, you will also discover God's love for you. This is Stories from the Reformation with Suki on Faith FM. Stories from the Reformation with Suki, Episode 5, The Power of the Press. In the summer of 1524, Clement Ziegler was a gardener in the free imperial city of Strasbourg. He had gained a reputation as a troublemaker and religious fanatic, monikers that didn't faze him in the least, though they served to keep him on his guard whenever he walked down the street. Europe, in general, and Germany in particular, was caught up in the excitement of the strange new movement instigated by Martin Luther. As a free imperial city, Strasbourg was self-governing, giving it a unique position within the Holy Roman Empire of the German nation. In 1519, shortly after Luther kicked off the Reformation, his famous 95 Theses were nailed to the door of the Strasbourg Cathedral. In the years that followed, under the leadership of reformers like Matthew Zell, Wolfgang Capito, and Martin Bucer, the city of Strasbourg began to embrace the Reformation. Strasbourg had always been a city that valued spiritual instruction, which made it more receptive to the new ideas being spread by Luther and other reformers. The leading reformers of Strasbourg soon upheld the supreme authority of Scripture and began to whittle away at church doctrine that wasn't aligned to the Bible. Strasbourg became a haven for fleeing persecuted Protestants, sheltering scholars, reformers, nuns, and monks. There was a whole group of French Protestants that sheltered there. There were nuns from Toulouse. There were scholars from Switzerland and other places. Strasbourg soon became a mini Protestant haven. While the majority of the city leaders embraced the Reformation in the 1520s, there was lingering division among the citizens, and the city council often maintained as neutral a position as possible. Strasbourg was free, which meant that the city council tried to refrain from coercing people to embrace the Reformation, though many of them had personally accepted it, unlike other German states which were controlled or governed by princes or electors. The city of Strasbourg was led by city council members, which made it uniquely positioned to be a city that allowed freedom of conscience in a landscape where freedom of conscience was really not embraced. There was quite a bit of reformist preaching and teaching in Strasbourg, but by and large, the city council appears to have stopped short of strong-arming citizens into uniformed belief. It was a delicate balance, one that often caused turmoil among the more zealous factions of the new movement, who felt that reform should be swift and sweeping and at times extreme. Initially, Clement Ziegler was among these overzealous new reformists. He liked to organize protests in the streets and wasn't above leading groups of rioters to damage public property under the guise of reform. Often they would go into churches and destroy icons because most of the reformers, or the majority of the reformers, didn't believe in the worship of saints or images. They believed that this was breaking the Ten Commandments because it was idol worship. However, Clement Ziegler was soon singled out as a rabble-rouser, which was never a good thing to be known for. But Ziegler had other problems as well. Unlike most other reformists who managed to remain orthodox, aka Lutheran, Ziegler was somewhat of an extremist. He belonged to a group called Anabaptists. Now, Anabaptists were strange and really not common throughout the rest of Europe. The only thing Anabaptists had in common with other reformists was their deep conviction that scriptural authority was supreme over the authority of the Pope, over the authority of the Church. Most reformists, however, thought that Anabaptists took this conviction a step too far by proclaiming that infant baptism was unscriptural. This was a huge point of contention. Later on, John Calvin famously drowned Anabaptists when he discovered them in Geneva. There was such a strong sense of antipathy and hatred against Anabaptists on the part of the other reformers. Now, Clement Ziegler was an Anabaptist, and there were a lot of Anabaptists in Strasbourg. Because Anabaptists sanctioned adult baptism, insisting that the Bible also clearly sanctioned only baptism by immersion, Ziegler and other Anabaptists like him were twice persecuted. The Roman Church regarded them as heretics for refusing to accept the authority of the Church and the Pope. Reformers regarded them as fanatics for their literal interpretation of Scripture. Given all this, Strasbourg was probably one of the safest places for someone like Ziegler to live. It was also one of the easiest places to get into trouble. By the summer of 1524, Ziegler had decided that mob violence was not the way to bring about religious reform. He had given up gathering his cohort of gardeners to prowl the city in search for trouble and had instead found a different method to get his point across: pen and ink. Ziegler was obviously literate if he resorted to using his words instead of his fists or a club. His brother, Jörg, was a tailor who was inclined to the same kind of incendiary tactics Clement had embraced, yet Clement managed to convince a group of tailors, led by his brother and his brother's best friend Hans, to hold off their plans of general public vandalism in favor of Clement's idea of publishing a pamphlet. The hot topic at the time was the unbiblical nature of using images in church worship. Clement had written a well-articulated little booklet listing scriptural passages in favor of his argument against the use of images. The tailors had planned to raid a local church and forcibly strip it of its images. Clement suggested they wait until his booklet was printed and distributed instead. The tailors begrudgingly agreed, and Clement made his way to a little print shop by the wood market, run by the Proust family. The print shop was predictably called the Proust Press and was run by Johann Schwann. Schwann was married to Margarita Proust, whose name was on the sign above the shop's door. Margarita was amazing. She was a trailblazer for her time. She had grown up in her father's printing press, soaking in the process of printing and publishing books through the osmosis of experience. When her father died, he left the press to her and her husband. She was a master printer in her own right, a feat that was unheard of during the time. Unfortunately, however, for Margarita, she had been born a woman. Women couldn't own businesses in Strasbourg, because only citizens could do that, and women were not allowed the privilege of citizenship. Margarita was unfazed by the setback. This is one of the things I absolutely love about her. She married a printer and worked alongside him to make the press a resounding success. She didn't allow her limitations as a woman to confine her. She just found a way around the limitations and used the loophole of marrying a printer. And then she had more experience than him, and she actually ran the press behind the scenes, which was pretty cool. When Clement Ziegler came to her with his booklet, she didn't hesitate to print it, though printing reformist literature was considered heretical. Living in Strasbourg, a somewhat neutral city, gave her a measure of safety, yet it didn't offer complete protection against church authorities or state authorities who were working together to stamp out the growing movement. They didn't want Luther and his ideas to be spreading. The city council had refused to print or circulate Ziegler's book, which is why he turned to Margarita and her husband, Johann, yet, despite the obvious dangers, potential financial losses, and the political drama that such a move could stir, Margarita was willing to run with the project. Ziegler's book wasn't the only reformist literature Margarita published. She published Luther's work just after the Diet of Worms, when Luther was a wanted heretic. She published works by Anabaptist women who were considered heretics, and even published works by Katharina Zell, the wife of Strasbourg's first Protestant reformer, Matthew Zell. Margarita Preuss was a courageous woman who didn't hesitate to do what she believed was right, even when her actions could land her in a heap of trouble. Margarita was convinced of the power of the gospel, and she was willing to use her gifts and her skills to advance that cause. She believed salvation could be obtained by grace alone, through faith alone, and in Christ alone, as so many other reformers did. She believed in the authority of Scripture. These beliefs prompted her to use her skills to share that good news with others. Her example is similar to so many others who strove to do the same. Men and women throughout history who chose to embrace the truth and share it because it had made a significant difference in their lives. One of the most aggressive and powerful missionaries in the Bible was the Apostle Paul, who was first known as Saul. By his own admission, he was a Jew through and through. He lived and breathed Jewish history, tradition, and scripture. He was well-versed in all of it, and his loyalty to God and Jewish tradition led him to persecute Christians. His understanding of scripture made it impossible for him to believe that a Jewish Messiah would allow himself to be nailed to a Roman cross. It was incomprehensible in the light of what the Jewish nation at the time believed about the Messiah. They were waiting for a militant Messiah who would deliver them from the Romans and place them on the throne of the world. Instead, Jesus came preaching salvation. Jesus began his ideas about his kingdom, saying, "Blessed are the poor in spirit, for theirs is the kingdom of heaven." It was strange. He was preaching a kingdom that was entirely spiritual and embraced far too much pacifism for their liking. Saul was determined to stamp out the fledgling Jesus movement before it had a chance to spread like wildfire. Then he heard Stephen, one of the deacons of this early Christian movement, speaking to the Sanhedrin. Stephen was a Christian, and his impassioned speech, connecting the history of Judaism to Christianity, ending with the claim that he could see Jesus standing at the right hand of God, earned him the death penalty by the Sanhedrin. Saul, who was among those who consented to his death, and when members of the Sanhedrin shed their coats so they could comfortably stone Stephen, Saul was the man that they left their coats with. Stephen's testimony convicted Saul that perhaps this Jesus business wasn't a hoax after all. It was a whisper in his mind, but he strongly suppressed all semblance of doubt and threw himself into passionately persecuting Christians. It couldn't be, it simply couldn't be, that this Jesus was the long-waited-for Messiah. One day, Saul was on his way to Damascus with letters to arrest and persecute Christians there. He was intent on rounding them up and arresting them, tossing them into prison. And then Jesus arrested him by bringing him to a screeching, jarring halt. Saul's experience with Jesus on the road to Damascus changed his life. In that moment, he realized that everything he had been convicted about was true. Jesus was the focal point of scripture. Everything he had ever learned as a young, eager Jewish scholar pointed to Jesus. It met its culmination in Jesus. On that road, on that dusty, wind-beaten road, Saul's life was irrevocably changed. Saul the persecutor died on that road, and Paul the apostle was born. Much like Clement Ziegler, Margarita Preuss, and other reformers during the period of the Reformation, Paul's personal encounter with the gospel of Jesus transformed his life. He was born and raised a Pharisee, a member of a strict Jewish sect devoted to keeping the law in his own strength. He worked hard to earn his salvation until an encounter on a dusty road to Damascus reminded him that nothing but the blood of Jesus could wash away his sins. He devoted the rest of his life to writing about it, preaching it, teaching it, living it. His enduring words in Romans 1:16 to 17 launched the Reformation. There he wrote, "For I am not ashamed of the gospel of Christ, for it is the power of God to salvation for everyone who believes. For in it the righteousness of God is revealed from faith to faith, as it is written, the just shall live by faith." The just shall live by faith became the rallying cry of the Reformation, replacing the church's narrative that salvation could only be found through the sacraments of the church. The impetus that drove Paul to preach the good news of Jesus' life, death, and resurrection was the assurance of salvation he received by grace and through faith. Salvation didn't simply leave him in his sins, but salvation could transform him, give him a new heart. And this salvation came by grace, through faith, wholly undeserved. This was the message of the Reformation. Many Christians, like Clement Ziegler, had been raised with a narrative of salvation by works. They were taught that the only way they could escape the flames of hell, the only way they could lead better lives, was by following the prescriptions of the church. Yet Scripture taught them something profoundly different. They learned in Scripture that the just live by faith. They learned in Scripture that the gospel is the power of God unto salvation. In other words, the gospel, the good news of Jesus' life and death on the cross, has power to save us from our sins and give us a new life. God's love is a transforming, life-altering force. This single, profound truth changed the world. Margarita Preuss was a trailblazing woman, the first female printer of the Reformation. But what makes her story powerful is not simply her achievement in breaking the glass ceiling of her day. What sets her apart is her determination to use the skills she had to make a significant, eternal difference in people's lives. She, like Clement Ziegler, understood that words have the power to change lives, and that is what she wanted, to change lives through the power of God's word. We live in a world today that is inundated with words. So many voices, so many stories, so much noise vying for our attention. The question is, how much of it is white noise, and how much of it can truly change our lives? The Bible refers to Jesus as the Word of God. In John 1:14, the Bible says, "The Word, that is Jesus, was made flesh and dwelt among us, and we beheld his glory as of the only begotten of the Father, full of grace and truth." Jesus is the living Word of God. Every time we open our Bibles, or a Bible, we have the opportunity to encounter him, to experience his love, his goodness, his justice, his mercy. And every time we experience it, we open our hearts to the possibility of his transforming grace through faith. There is nothing more powerful in this world than encountering Jesus in Scripture. The impact is life-altering. Let me ask you a question. When was the last time you encountered Jesus in his word? Perhaps you're a Christian and it's been a while since you picked up your Bible. Or maybe you're not a Christian and you've never read the Bible. Maybe you read your Bible regularly, but you can't remember the last time you truly searched for Jesus in Scripture. Maybe you're curious about who this Jesus was. You want to know more about him. The Bible is the right place to start, but it's not just the Bible. It's looking for Jesus in the Bible. Words change lives. Stories have the power to open us to new worlds and new possibilities. But there is only one story that can truly transform your life. And that is the story of Scripture. I want to close our time together by looking at James chapter 1 and verse 5. It's a great verse, and this is what it says. "If any of you lack wisdom, let him ask of God that giveth to all men liberally, and upbraideth not, and it shall be given him." I don't know what your personal circumstances are, but I do know that God wants to be involved in your life. He wants you to come to him with your problems, with your doubts, with your fears, with your anxieties, and his shoulders are broad enough, his arms are wide enough, he is strong enough to bear your weight. And maybe you've never read the Bible before. Now's the time to think about finding a way to study the Bible. Maybe you're already a Christian and you used to read the Bible, but you've lapsed. Maybe it's time for you to pick up your Bible and open it and ask Jesus to come and meet you there every morning. Whatever your circumstances are, Jesus is waiting for you to turn to him to find the answers that you need.
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6: 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We have started a new Bible study series called The Secrets of Prophecy. 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
7: Calling all men to save the date, Friday night the 21st of August through to Sunday the 23rd of August this year for Men's Magnetic Island Weekend Conference. That's just off of Townsville, great place to escape winter. Our keynote speaker this year is Gary Kent, speaker for the Incredible Journey Media Ministry. He has a BA in Theology, an MA in Ancient History and Archaeology. He's been on lots of digs as an archaeologist, internationally acclaimed speaker, TV presenter, produced documentaries on everything from Bible prophecy to natural health. He will be speaking to us on navigating conflict and conflict resolution, men's leadership in the home, church, and society, relationships including marriage, and addressing addictions including to technology and how to make good financial decisions. If you'd like to get the full information and details, please email us on info@mensmatters.au, info@mensmatters.au, no.com, it's just .au, and we will get you the information directly to you.
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9: G'day and welcome to Is It Relevant Today, right here on Faith FM. I'm Marius Jigau, and today we have a very simple message. In fact, we only have one verse, 14 words. Our message today is titled, The Gospel According to Frank. At Horsham Church, where I'm currently pastoring, we've had the privilege of knowing a gentleman named Frank. Frank was homeless when he came to our church 2.5 years ago, and he had an amazing impact on our lives, on our church, and on our community. Sadly, Frank has recently passed away and left a significant hole in all of our hearts. Today's message will end with a bit of the story of how Frank came to our church and the amazing impact he's had on us. I think of him often. Every time I see someone riding down the road with a bright coloured shirt or mismatched shorts, I think of Frank. Now, while our message today is called The Gospel According to Frank, it doesn't need to be. It could just as well be called The Gospel According to Milena or The Gospel According to Michael. But as I knew Frank very well, I have many examples that I can give from his life. Now, I know that there is many examples one could give from everyone's life. However, today we'll be focusing on Frank and those connected with him. I've recently had the honor of being asked to conduct a wedding. This is extra special to me because those people who are getting married are very close to my heart. And I'm struggling with something relating to this marriage. The thing that I'm struggling with is that one of these people is saying to me, I want to be baptized, but not into the Adventist church. I want to be baptized into the Christian church in general. And I asked, why? Why is that? Don't you believe what we believe? And I know them. I know that they've been in our church their whole life and their beliefs are in alignment with our beliefs. And what I was told by their partner was, I think it's because of all the hypocrisy that she sees. Hypocrisy is a big issue. And it's something that comes up so many times, especially with young people. They stay for a while, and then they get fixed on something they see that's hypocritical, and they leave. And many times, they never come back. And typically when someone says this to me, I don't want to go to church, there's too many hypocrites there, I'm very tempted to say, oh, that's all right, come along, we can always use one more. And I'm tempted to say that because, well, it's actually true, but more importantly, it's humorous. But I feel that when we do say something like that, it sidesteps a serious problem that exists. This is something that has turned so many people away from God and away from the church. They see that you pretend to live like this while everyone is watching. But when you think that no one else is watching, you act in a different way. We sometimes behave like this, and those around us can't help but see what we do. And my thinking is, there are hypocrites everywhere. So what's the difference between out of the church and in the church? You see, inside the church, it's a much bigger problem. Because if I'm not part of a church, and I don't claim association with any church, and I behave in a hypocritical way, well, then I'm a hypocrite. The condemnation that is passed comes on to myself. If I do something good, then, you know, they say, oh, look, Marius is a good guy. But if I do something bad, they say, oh, Marius is a jerk. Big deal. But if I claim association with the church, then what I do reflects on the church as a whole. So when I behave like a jerk, the condemnation can come onto the whole church and they say, ah, well, Adventists are jerks. Hypocrisy has a huge impact on our church. And in fact, this has had a huge impact in my life personally. Stay with us after this song and I'll share how this has impacted me.

Welcome back to Is It Relevant Today? I'm Marius Jigao, and today we're looking at how hypocrisy impacts our church. I struggled with this really badly when I was younger, and specifically when I turned 26 years old. In fact, I left the church for almost 10 years because of this very issue. I was studying at Avondale at the time. Some of you may already know that I studied theology 10 years prior to when I actually studied it and finished it. And back then, I was in a really bad shape. I had many issues, I hadn't overcome my drug addictions, and I saw a number of things happening there that particularly offended me. And I saw some people who behaved in a hypocritical fashion. And when I saw this, instead of me looking at my own problems and how to solve them, I fixated on other people's problems and I said, I don't want anything to do with this church. And I turned around and I left for almost 10 years. I wanted nothing to do with the church anymore. So I went my way and I was doing my things, and many of you know I got into drugs and alcohol. And one of the things about the community that I grew up in, now I don't see this quite as much here in the church where I'm here. Now I'm very grateful for this, but one of the issues in the church where I grew up with was there was very little tolerance for drugs and alcohol. If you were stuck in drugs and alcohol, then you were an outcast. Everyone looked at you in a way that ostracized you, and they treated you very dismissively and you were looked down upon. Now again, I have to say, I'm very glad that I don't see this at the church where I am now, but this was a part of the church where I grew up in. And I saw this all of my life when I was young. This really turned me off, because I saw that some people were behaving in a way, they were saying, oh, you know, we should look after those who are sick and those who are stuck in sin and we should bring them to God. But however, when I saw the way that they treated me and the way they looked at me, it was opposite to what the gospel taught. And this really turned me away. However, I had one experience. This one experience turned my life back towards God. There have been 3 steps in my journey back to God. Well, there may be a lot more, but there were 3 main steps that I remembered. And this was the first one. The first of these steps was me wanting to come back to church. It was around the Christmas New Year season, and my parents were going to their apartment at Surfers Paradise, and they said, oh, Marius, why don't you come along? And I was like, yeah, sure, I'll come along. And I went there and I was drinking. I was doing it discreetly. I wasn't doing it in your face. You know, I kept my bottle of alcohol out of view. But it was obvious that this is something that I was doing. I wasn't trying to hide it, but I didn't want to highlight it either. Now, after a few days of this, my parents said, Marius, we don't really want you to be here and drinking. So here's what we're thinking. You can either stop drinking while you're here, or if you want to, we'll buy you a ticket and you can go back home and you can drink there if this is what you want to do. And I said, yep, I'll go back home. I want to go drink. So I caught the next flight and I went back to Melbourne, and I barely got home and I got a call from one of my parents' friends who was visiting with them. And he said, Marius, I really wanted to meet you. I really wanted to get to know you. Why don't you come back? Because I've been really looking forward to meeting you. I've heard a bit about your story. And I said, look, I'm home. I want to be here drinking. I'm sick of being judged for drinking. And I just want to be left alone where I can do my thing and not be judged by those around me. And he said something to me which was very provocative. He said, oh, just come here and drink. I won't judge you. And I was like, really? I need to see this. All right, I'll come. And I jumped on the next flight and I went up to the Gold Coast. And he was true to his word. And this time I wasn't drinking discreetly anymore. I was trying to provoke him and see if I could get a reaction. But he was true to his word. He wanted to get to know me. He wanted to hear my story. He wanted to be a blessing to me. And he didn't judge me at all. This had a huge impact in my life. Stay with us after this song, and I'll share how.

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1: I'm Marius Jigau, and today we're exploring hypocrisy. We've so far discovered that hypocrisy in the church is something that's sometimes ignored by the church, but has had a detrimental impact on many who come, especially the young ones. We've also looked a little bit at my life and how hypocrisy pushed me to the point where I wanted nothing to do with the church, until I met a gentleman who had a huge impact on my perspective. And he did this by doing something as simple as not being judgmental about my drinking. This one act of one person who was not being hypocritical really changed my view of the church. My view changed from "they're all hypocrites" to, "well, there are some who are not hypocrites." My view changed from "I don't want nothing to do with these people" to "maybe I do want to go back one day." The verse that we're going to have a look at today is found in 2 Corinthians 3, verse 2. And it says, "You are our epistle, written in our hearts, known and read by all men." The enormity of this verse is mind-boggling. Each one of us is an epistle. Each one of us has a story, either for good or for bad. Either we have God as the author, or we have the enemy as the author of our epistles. And wherever we go, whatever we do, people look around us and they see us, and their view on our beliefs are based not on what we say, but on what we do. I was at Coles a little while ago. I was there with my wife, Gabrielle, and just waiting for our things to be scanned through. And the lady looked at me and said something which I thought very bizarre. She looked at me and said, "Are you a Seventh-day Adventist?" Now, to my knowledge, I'd never seen this lady before. And I was like, "Why, yes, I am. How did you know?" And she said, "You guys eat a specific way. I can tell by the groceries that you're buying that you are a Seventh-day Adventist." And I thought, wow, think about this. By the food that I was buying, I was telling a gospel. I was telling the message that I care about my health and I'm trying to look after it. Now, this has stuck in my mind, this one incident of someone who never knew me and was able to identify my belief system just based on the groceries that I was buying. There was a gentleman, he was a pastor. His name was Marius. Not this Marius that's telling the story, a different Marius. This other Marius was violent to his wife, something that this Marius telling the story does not understand. Anyway, this other Marius was a preacher, and he had been in the ministry for a while, and he was violent. He eventually quit ministry, which was probably a good thing. Well, actually, probably a better thing would have been if he would have reformed his ways. But anyway, what gospel do you think that he was preaching to his children? He'd beat on his wife. He'd beat on his kids. He'd excuse it, you know, they were doing things that deserved it. He'd use foul language while doing so. And then he would go and preach the gospel in church. What epistle was his life teaching? The Bible tells us, "You are our epistle, written in our hearts, known and read by all men." What epistle was being read by his family and by his children? I hope that their view of Christianity changed down the road. But the influence that he had was completely detrimental to them. Now, there was another gentleman. This man also beat on his wife. He was not a preacher, but he would become one. He would beat on his wife, and his wife, after being beaten, would kneel down and pray for forgiveness for him. She did this many times, and it continued and continued. And one day, the beating was so bad that she'd had enough. What do you think she did? Do you think she got up and said, "Nah, that's it, we are done"? No, she did what she had always done. She got on her knees and she prayed and she said, "Lord, I can't take this anymore. Please save him or kill him, because I can't handle it anymore." Now, what she didn't know was that he was listening to her pray. And when he heard this prayer, he knew that his wife's prayers were answered. And he became very fearful because he was afraid to die. He went to the barn and he gave his heart to Jesus that day, completely reformed his life, and became a preacher. You are our epistle, written in our hearts, known and read by all men. I met Frank, who was sleeping with some cardboard boxes around him in front of the men's toilets at Horsham SDA Church on September 5th, 2021. It was 3 degrees that night. Stay with us after this song, and I'll share with you how he changed our lives.

Welcome back to Is It Relevant Today? I'm Marius Giao, and today we're looking at combating hypocrisy. I met Frank, who was sleeping with some cardboard boxes around him in front of the men's toilets at the Horsham SDA Church on September 5th, 2021. I remember because it was a Sunday, and it was one of the few times we had to do Zoom church at Horsham. I had forgotten to press record while doing Zoom, and I wanted to post it online, so I thought, I'll go back the following day and I'll record it then. It had been 3 degrees the previous night, and Frank was still wearing his shorts. He told me he'd actually been there for 2 nights. It was 3 degrees the night before as well. I could see as soon as I started speaking to him that he was still intoxicated from drugs, and he told me that he was trying to get clean. He told me that he wanted to change his life and to turn it around. He had been on drugs for most of his life, living on the streets in Melbourne. And after a particularly bad incident, he decided that he wanted to be free. So he left Melbourne and came to Horsham, of all places. Now think about that. He came to Horsham, of all places. For those who are listening and don't know where Horsham is, it's halfway between Melbourne and Adelaide. You can only get to Horsham by train on 2 days during the week. Every other day, you need to catch a train to Ararat and then a bus from there. Frank left the city in Melbourne and came to Horsham. If that's not divine intervention, I don't know what is. And when he got there, he went to the local police station, telling them he wants to make a new start. He wants to change his life. And where can he find some help? They gave him a $1,600 fine for breaking COVID restrictions and told him to get lost. And Frank then decided to come to the Adventist church. He asked the local taxi where the church was, and he was pointed in the right direction, but he started walking in a different direction to where the taxi driver told him to go. Then the taxi driver drove up to him and offered to give him a free lift to our church when he saw he was going the wrong way. I believe God spoke to that taxi driver and influenced him to bring him to our church. Frank would sleep there for the next 2 nights in front of the men's toilets. And I spoke to him and I said, Frank, I've been where you are. I haven't been homeless, but I've been stuck on the drugs. I was on ice and speed and heroin and you name it. I know how hard it can be to get free. I was stuck there for over 20 years. The thing that I did that changed my life was very simple. I decided to put aside 1 hour each morning reading my Bible. This one simple thing completely changed my life. Now I wondered how much of the things I was telling him was getting through, because I could see he was quite unwell. Anyway, I said, so what can I do for you? How can I help you? He said, I'm looking for a place to stay for a couple of days until Wednesday when I get my next payment. And I said, so what, you're looking for a little bit of money and some accommodation? He said, no, I don't want any money. I don't need any money. I've got $40 in my account. I just need a place to stay until I get my next paycheck. What happened next

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1: I'm Marius Jigau, and today we're exploring the destructive influence of hypocrisy. We've also been contrasting this with the amazing impact of genuine Christian behavior. Frank came to our church in Horsham trying to escape his drug-addictive habits, which led him to homelessness. I told Frank about how I had also been a drug addict, and how the one thing that changed my life was putting aside 1 hour each day, reading my Bible each morning. Frank told me he needs a place to stay for a few days until his next Centrelink payment came through. And I said something which was revolutionary to Frank. To me, it just seemed like the logical thing to do. I said, "We have a spare room over there next to the children's room, which no one's really using. Do you want to stay there? And I'll also speak to someone from our church. We'll see maybe if we can find you some better accommodation." And he said, "Yeah, sure." I spoke to one of our neighbours named Steve, who took him into his house that very day. The next Sabbath, I saw Frank at our church. And I said, "Hey, Frank, how's it going?" He replied, "I'm doing really well. I met some guy last week who told me my life would change if I put aside time reading my Bible every day." I never found out if Frank realized that that was actually me. Frank would later tell me something that made me realize why he stayed with us at Horsham, because Frank had been to many other churches before. Through his journey, he had been to many Adventist churches and many other denominational churches. When I started Bible studies with Frank, I realized that Frank understands the Adventist doctrine better than 90% of Adventists. He already fully believed what we believe, but he had never made a decision for God to give his heart to him.

and he told me something which broke my heart when I heard it. He didn't tell me this straight when I met him. He told me later on. He said, I'd been to many Adventist churches and many other churches as well, asking for a place to sleep. Every single time I was turned away. Every single time there was an excuse. Oh, there's an OH&S issue. We can't do it because of this. We can't do it because of that. There was always some excuse. When Frank came to our church, he saw the gospel. He saw someone actually reaching out to help. He saw Steve saying, hey, come and live in my house. And because of the gospel according to Steve, we had the blessing and the privilege of knowing Frank for 2.5 years. It was exactly 2.5 years later, from September 5 to March 5, around the same time of day as well, that Frank had come to church. He set up the food pantry for that day, something which he was instrumental in getting up and running at our church in Horsham. And after he set up the food pantry, Frank passed away in exactly the same place where we found him 2.5 years earlier. I want to ask you today, what does your gospel preach to those who see you daily? When they look at you, when they see you in front of them, are they seeing a gospel that is preaching Jesus? Or are they seeing a gospel that is authored by the enemy? What does your gospel teach when you think that no one is watching? What do those around you learn about your God when they read the gospel of your life? Frank gave up drugs the day he arrived in Horsham. He quit cigarettes 2 weeks later, and 1 week after that, he even chose to become vegetarian. He was a lovely man who won the hearts of all the members in our church. As I mentioned, on the 5th of March, after setting up the food pantry in our church, the unthinkable happened, and he fell to the ground in exactly the same place we found him. The ambulance was unable to resuscitate him. Frank passed away doing what he did best, which was helping others. I believe with all my heart that God sent him to us because he knew that Frank's time was near and he wanted Frank to give his life to Jesus before he passed. I did a Bible study with Matt, another gentleman looking for a place to stay that Steve took into his house. Now, this was the first Bible study I ever did with him. And whenever I do a first Bible study, I look at why you can trust the Bible. There's no point in doing Bible studies unless you believe you can trust the Bible. And Matt said something to me that when we were doing our study, I didn't fully comprehend how deep the meaning was. When I said to him, we're going to be looking at why the Bible can be trusted today. Do you know what Matt said? He looked at me and he said, oh, I know the Bible can be trusted. I met Frank. Think about that. This was the gospel according to Frank. This is my God, and you can trust him and his word. An amazing gospel from an extraordinary man. Let's close with a word of prayer. Dear Heavenly Father, we want to lift up your name today. We want to praise you. We want to thank you for sending Frank to us and for the privilege of sharing life with him for 2.5 years. We also want to thank you for the gospel that was outlined in his life and for the influence that he had on so many hearts. And Lord, we pray for wisdom that we may be a gospel unto you. And we pray these things in the name of Jesus. Amen. We thank you for listening today. And don't forget to visit our YouTube channel called Is It Relevant Today, where we have video presentations on many topics, including the one we've just been talking about called The Gospel According to Frank. We look forward to seeing you next week. I'm Marius Jigau. God bless, and I hope you have a magnificent day.

You've been listening to Is It Relevant Today? If you have any questions or comments, please leave them on our Facebook page, Is It Relevant Today? But for now, thanks for listening, and we look forward to seeing you next week. I love

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We offer reassuring words whenever there is fear, perplexity, or pain. Our words rebuild the vital bridge connecting pain to hope, to peace, to continuity. Don't worry, little one, we soothe. Daddy's gonna be right here until you go to sleep. You'll be just fine. We tell the anxious student on the night before the test, you've studied hard, you know this stuff. You're not alone, we whisper to a saddened soul who cannot see beyond the terrible calamity of now. In these, we faintly echo all the Father's reassurances. He both anticipates our fear and moves to heal it with deep promises of connectedness and peace. In one short psalm, we hear the same phrase 26 amazing times. His steadfast love endures forever. The rhythm of his reassurance rolls through history, time, and all our fears until the message of sustaining grace becomes embedded in our souls. His steadfast love endures forever. The arms that hold us in our grief are here. His steadfast love endures forever. When we are lonely, we recall His steadfast love endures forever. When conflicts large and small besiege our lives, and we can hardly summon hope, His steadfast love endures forever. Grace is the story of God's endless and unbroken love. At every turn, in every hurt, when joy arrives, when hope renews, His steadfast love endures forever. So stay in grace.

0: 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My name is Kyle Morrison, and on Friday afternoons at 4:30, I sit down with my friends to discuss current news and Bible prophecy.
1: I'm Phil Yates. I'll bring the positive side of things.
2: Justin Lorman here. I'm here to offend. Sorry. So if you're a bit precious, probably don't listen at 4:30. But if you don't mind getting offended, and we're just going to call it as we see it, 4:30 on Friday afternoon, we'll look forward to seeing you then.
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1: Welcome to Tableland Explorers on Faith FM. Coming to you from the northern tablelands of New South Wales, I'm James, and on Tablelands Explorers, we unpack the truths of the Bible and adapt them to our lives. Luke, how are you doing today?
2: I'm going well, James. How about you?
1: Yeah, I'm doing pretty well. I've had a pretty full-on day, but it's good to finally be here in the studio and just unwind a little bit.
2: Yeah, me too. It's really good. I'm really looking forward to this study. You know, we're learning about the love story. This is what this study is entitled. And, you know, the love story is about how much God loves us. Mm. And this is what this study is about, to learn about what the Bible teaches about the lengths God will go to save us and to how much he loves us.
1: Yeah, and I think this is a really important question in faith and an important thing to cover so early on. Like, you know, we're only second episode now, and it's so important to cover this, because if we miss this, the rest of it, it's irrelevant. If we miss God's love, the rest of it is just irrelevant without God's love. And so it's so important that we go through, like, showing other people and even realizing ourselves God's love for us.
2: You know, and I think if people actually understood God's love, then there would be more Christians.
1: Yeah, absolutely.
2: There'd be more people following Jesus. Well, we have two new guests in our studio today. We have April and Brianna. How are you, girls? How are you feeling about being here today on our study?
3: Yeah, I'm super excited. Yeah, I'm pretty keen. It's a different experience, but it's pretty cool.
2: Tell us a little bit about yourselves. Where are you from? What school do you go to? What church do you go to?
3: So I'm from Armidale. I go to Armidale Secondary College, and I go to the Seventh-day Adventist Church in Armidale.
4: I am also from Armidale. Brianna is actually my sister. I don't go to school. I graduated last year, and I go to the same church, obviously, because my
2: sister's. So what have you been doing this year after graduation?
4: I started uni, and then after the first trimester, I deferred and just been kind of working on putting God first in my life and finding what he's calling me to do.
1: Nice. Amen. Hey, and I go to church with you guys, and we hang out sometimes, so I know you guys pretty well. But you guys got some pretty good news lately. Did you want to share it with everyone?
3: Yeah, sure. I got into Avondale, the course that I wanted.
2: Woohoo! So, oh, nice!
1: What are you studying?
3: Primary teaching.
1: Awesome.
3: So it'll be fun.
2: Excellent. So why primary teaching?
3: Oh, I just love teaching kids.
2: Yep.
3: Really nice. Fun.
4: And I found out just recently that I'll be able to go to Arise next year. So,
2: oh, excellent.
4: Really keen for that. Yeah.
2: That is awesome. That is, I did Arise in 2014. I think, James, you did. When did you do it?
1: I did it in 2020.
2: 2020.
1: Yeah.
2: Now,
1: it was a blast.
2: It is a blast. You know, I remember going there and just, it changed my life. I went because I couldn't share my faith in the scripture. And that's what I wanted to know. What's your sort of reasoning and behind wanting to go?
4: It's actually very similar to yours. I just, like, I know what I believe, but I don't know how to share it from the Bible.
2: Yep.
4: And I just want to learn how to do that in a really effective way.
2: Yeah, you definitely will. I did, and it's absolutely blast.
1: Arise is a great time. It's a 15-week discipleship program held in North New South Wales at Kingscliff Seventh-day Adventist Church, and it's a blast. You get to hang out with other young people. There's actually not just other young people. There's people from all walks of life.
2: Yeah.
1: And it forms this big community. It's not segregated. And you make friends for life, honestly.
2: And it's because everybody there wants to be there. They're all there to learn and to learn more about God, to learn more about the Bible and how to share our faith. And yeah, I absolutely loved it. I remember ringing up my dad every day going, "Hey, did you know this?" And he's like, "Yep." I'm like, "Oh." Then I'd ring him up again. "Hey, did you know this?" And he's like, "Yep." This happened like day after day. And then I was like, "Really? Like, why haven't you been telling me this stuff?" He was like, "Because you weren't interested."
1: Yeah.
2: I was like, oh, a big stab to the heart. But God knew that now was the time that I was interested and wanted to learn. And yeah, it's such a good course.
1: Absolutely. Like, same with my mom. It's just like, "Oh, mom," like, I remember actually before Arise, started reading this book called Mind, Character, Personality. And, It's by this lady called Ellen White. It's a great book on psychology. And I was realizing all these things, how they interacted with my life. And I like had a laugh and I was like ringing up my mum in the morning and I was saying to mum, like, mum, oh, you know, like, oh, all this stuff is so true. And like, I was so excited and I knew I could talk to her about it because she'd tried to tell me for so many years.
2: Yeah.
1: And I just didn't want to listen. And like now all of a sudden, like did all the wrong things. And like, I'm reading in this book and it's telling me that if I did those things, these would be the consequences. Yeah. And I was like, oh, she's so right. Like spot on the money. So
2: yep. Yeah. And God knows where we're at.
1: Mm.
2: You know, and he reaches us when we're ready to hear. You know, so if you've got friends out there that you're trying to tell people about Jesus, you're trying to tell them that Jesus loves them and this love story that we're learning about today, don't be too offended if they don't believe it yet. You know, that's a seed that is planted and God and the Holy Spirit will water that when the time is right.
1: And also to people out there, if you're a true friend, someone's not going to turn you away because you start to share with them the love of Christ. You know, I heard one time you should always be preaching and if necessary, use words.
2: Yep. Mm. Yeah. Cause sometimes we may be the only, Bible people read.
1: Mm.
2: These studies are based on a man named Desmond Doss.
1: Mm.
2: Now he was a World War II medic. He was a Seventh-day Adventist and he chose not to carry a gun. You know, the first time I heard about Desmond Doss was at the 2004 Faith on Fire Pathfinder Campery in Oshkosh, Wisconsin. And each night they had what they call spiritual heroes. And this one night, they played a video clip before they got the person on stage. And, you know, it starts off with this big war scene. We're like, what the heck is going on here? And they start talking about Desmond Doss and how he went to battle without a weapon. He saved countless lives. He earned the Congressional Medal of Honor.
1: Mm, mm.
2: And he came up on stage, you know, he's a really old man. This was 2004.
1: Oh, wow.
2: And so he was on stage and he was talking to the Pathfinders about sort of what had happened and they were interviewing him. And then it was the next night that I was walking out of the night meeting and I saw him and he was getting into a car, but there was a fence between me and him. And I was trying to work out how to jump it. It was in a spot that I wasn't supposed to be in, but I was like, I want to meet this guy.
1: Oh.
2: But I ended up bumping into someone else and was talking to them and then the car drove. So I was like, you know, 10 meters away from actually meeting Desmond Doss.
1: Mm.
2: So I just want to know, when was the first time you heard of Desmond Doss?
3: I first heard about Desmond Doss when I was at teen camp and they done a night drama about his life and how he refused to take a weapon to war and everything. So it was pretty cool.
2: Yep.
4: The first time that I heard about him was when the movie Hacksaw Ridge first came out and everyone at church was talking about it. And so I kind of did some Googling, was like, who's this person? And yeah, it was pretty cool.
1: Yeah. I was the same. Hacksaw Ridge came out. Everyone was like, yeah, we're going to go see a movie about the Seventh-day Adventist guy. It's going to be a really cool war movie, like Mel Gibson and everything. I was like, wow. So I watched it and I was like blown away. I was like, this guy's getting like beaten up and like bashed and everything. And he's like, yeah, no, I'm still not going to carry a gun and still like going to serve and protect. And yeah, that impressed me.
2: But if you would like to follow along with our Bible study today, you can text DOS study. That's one word, no spaces, to 0488880831. And we'll send you a link that will take you to a page where you can download today's study guide. So text DOS study. That is DOSSSTUDY to 0488880831. Today we are on study guide number 2 titled The Love Story. 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

0: 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Today, we are going through the Faith of DOS Bible Study Guides. 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
1: Okay, well, let's get into our Bible study. James, would you like to pray for us before we start?
0: Absolutely. Let's pray. Our Heavenly Father, Lord, I just want to pray that as we study your word, as we look for the reason behind why Desmond Doss did these things for his friends, for his enemies, we just ask that you send your Holy Spirit to speak to us, to speak to those who are listening, whether they're driving, whether they're at home. We just ask that you send your Holy Spirit to guide them through your scriptures, to show them the love that you have for them. I ask this in Jesus' name. Amen.
1: Amen. As a member of the 77th Infantry Division, Desmond Doss was one of the most fearless medics in the battles of Guam, Leyte, and Okinawa. And on October 12, 1945, Private Doss received the Congressional Medal of Honor from the President of the United States. He was the first non-combatant to receive this award. The fierceness of the Battle of Okinawa cannot be overstated. 50,000 American soldiers died, almost a third of the local population were killed, and more than 100,000 Japanese soldiers died. I thank God for letting me do my part in this war in saving the lives of my fellow men, said Doss, in accepting the medal on behalf of the men who had paid the supreme price. Doss was one of the bravest people alive. Fearless with regard to what would happen to him, as his fellow veterans noted, Doss's medal was due not to a one-off act of bravery, but doing something outstanding time and time and every time again. Doss said, I was willing to go to the front lines to save life, but not to take it.
2: I thought it was pretty cool when Doss was actually presented with the Medal of Honor, that the president said, I'm proud of you, you deserve this, and I consider giving you this medal a greater honor than actually being the president. From a young age, Doss had learned to value life. This was one of the principles he internalized from reading his Bible. So what actually does the Bible say about God's love for people? And it's a good question. And the Bible answers that in 2 Peter 3 verse 9. The Lord is not slow in keeping his promise, as some understand slowness. Instead, he is patient with you, not wanting anyone to perish, but everyone to come to repentance. So to God, every life is precious. You, your family, your neighbor, and even the stranger that you meet. God desires to give eternal life to everyone. To the soldiers who lay injured on the battlefield, it was obvious they needed rescuing. Each wounded soldier simply had to wait for the rescuer to arrive. And today, our battlefield looks very different, but we're still surrounded by evil, terrorism, corruption, exploitation, and abuse. So kind of this verse, what it's saying is, God is willing to give us more time so that more people can come to repentance. And Doss's example to the soldiers, he was able to convince them of the reality of faith.
3: Something that I think we need to remember with, you know, this battlefield that we're all caught up in is that we need rescuing, and that's probably jumping ahead a little bit. But yeah, we need rescuing, and there's only one person who can actually rescue us.
1: Yeah, that's true. You know, this verse made me think of what Doss went through in training. You know, the men teased him, they ridiculed him all throughout his training. You know, but then when it came time to when they were injured, they were calling out his name for help. Mm. You know, and it reminds me that no matter what I've done, every time I call out for God, he's going to come and he's going to save me.
0: Yeah, I think we have this idea that God is harsh sometimes. Mm. I know personally that I grew up and I knew that God loved me. And I think so many people know that God loves them, but they also see that there's this evil part of God that God also, you know, if they don't do what God wants, then God's going to hate them, right? And that's kind of the thought I had. And no one really told me that. I think that was just a lie from the devil that I grew up with. You know, God loves you, but you do this and he hates you. No, like God's not willing that anyone should fall away, anyone should perish. He wants everyone to come to repentance. Yeah, I think that shows his love. And if we understood that about his love for us, how would that change how we interact with others? But it moves us on to our next question. And I think this is the big question. What went wrong? Like, why do we need rescuing? And we find the answer in Genesis 3 verse 6. And it says here, when the woman saw that the fruit of the tree was good for food and pleasing to the eye and also desirable for gaining wisdom, she took some and ate it. She also gave some to her husband who was with her and he ate it. Our free choice has impacted our universe. From generation to generation, humanity has continued to exercise its free will, free to do what's right and equally free to do what is wrong. Choosing to do what is wrong is what the Bible terms as sin. To me, this is just a super easy explanation. I always use it. If God is the source of life, and if I'm running away from God, then I'm choosing to run away from the life source. And it's like when you unplug your phone, like it's going to last a bit and then it's going to go flat.
1: You know, this whole story you can read in Genesis chapter 3 of where we find the fall of humanity, where Satan deceived Adam and Eve. It wasn't so much about eating the fruit that was wrong. The only part about it being wrong was that God said, don't eat it.
0: Absolutely.
1: So really, it's not about what we do or say, though we can relate that to our lives now. God said, don't eat the fruit. Satan said, eat the fruit. So it was about who they were listening to. And we have that in our lives today. Sometimes the things we do may not seem that big of a deal, but there's things that God has said, don't do for our own benefit. Like he knows what will happen if we do these certain things or eat these certain things or whatever. So it's not so much about the action, it's who we listen to. Are you listening to God or are you listening to someone else?
3: And despite who we're listening to, God still loves us, and that's why he wanted to put a rescue plan in place so he could save us.
4: We all need that rescue plan as well, because when Adam and Eve first made that choice to invite Satan into this world, we've all become part of that. Next question in the study is read how the Bible describes the magnitude of the sin problem. And so to do that, we're going to have a look at Romans chapter 3 and verses 10 and verse 23, which says, as it is written, there is no one righteous, not even one, for all have sinned and all fall short of the glory of God. So the word all, that includes absolutely everyone. There's no one excluded from that. We've all sinned and we've all fallen short of God's plan for us. So it's not a problem that is just with Adam and Eve. It's something that has spread to absolutely everyone. It's like a virus, like a pandemic.
0: Yeah. Good choice of words.
3: Yeah, and it's crazy to think there's so many people in the world, like right now. There's like over 7 billion and not one of them has been righteous. Only the Son of God could accomplish our redemption, which just shows how much that he loves us.
1: Yeah, you know, and the Bible is very clear here that we have all sinned, and sin is basically disobeying God. And so at one point in our lives, we have all disobeyed God, and so this is why God has put this rescue plan in place.
0: No one's immune from sin. Like April said, it's a bit like a pandemic. No one's immune from sin. And we've all fallen. And the problem with sin is once you've fallen, that's it. Like you can't get back up and say, oh, I'm going to try again. With sin, it's once it's done, it's done. You can't take it back. It's like speaking. Once you've said something, you got to be careful with what you say. Once you've said something, it's done. And to have all the people that have lived throughout all humanity and no one came even close. Some of the best we've got in the Bible, like some of the best examples in the Bible, committed some like outrageous sins.
1: They did. It makes me think of David. You know, David did a whole lot of bad things, but yet he was still known as a man after God's own heart.
0: Moses murdered someone.
1: Yeah.
0: He said, speaking about Jesus, he said, there's going to be a prophet that's, you know, like me. If you would like to follow along with our Bible study today, you can text DOS study, that's one word, no spaces, to 04888 80831. So that's DOSSSTUDY to 04888 80831. That's just one word, no spaces. And today we're on study guide 2 titled Love Story. Also, we're going to have an amazing offer coming up later in the podcast today. So stick around and get the code word. 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
1: Question number 4 says, sin has become so widespread that it has impacted our thoughts, decisions, and motives. Is there any hope? We were just talking about how the world is plagued with sin. Everyone's a sinner. Is there any hope? And it says in 1 John 4 verse 9, it says, this is how God showed his love among us. He sent his one and only son into the world that we might live through him. God sent his son, Jesus Christ. In Isaiah, it says, his name shall be called Emmanuel, God with us. God condescending down to our level to relate with us. It says he fought every temptation the same way as we do. So he can understand our problems. He can understand our sins, but he beat them all.
0: It's amazing. I love this verse. You know, God sent Jesus to come and save us, but it's not just us. It's me. But let's make it personal. He came to save me. If I was the only sinner on earth, he would have come and done exactly the same thing for me. Mm. You know, and Romans 5:8 says that, but God demonstrated his own love towards us in that while we were still sinners, Christ died for us. While we were still disobedient to God, while we were still in direct rebellion against God, Jesus came and he died for us, died for me.
2: Yeah, because of that, we have so much hope in Jesus and his like unbelievable love for us.
0: You know, but there's something to note here. You know, the Bible says God sent his son. Now, when we say that Jesus is a son of God, we're not saying he is a son like what we would have if we had a son. You know, he wasn't born. God didn't give birth to Jesus, so to speak. You know, because the Bible says that Jesus is God as well. In the book of John, it says the word was with God and the word was God and that word was Jesus. Mm. We believe that God is three in one. You know, we have God the Father, God the Son, and God the Holy Spirit. All three of them make up God. You know, the Bible says in Hebrews chapter 12, verse 29, for our God is a consuming fire. Now, how many elements do you need to make up fire? Well, you actually need three elements to make up fire. You need oxygen, you need fuel, and you need heat. All three have to be present to have fire. If one is missing, you don't have fire. And how many of those three elements are visible? There's only one, and that is fuel. You can see the fuel that burns, but you can't see heat and you can't see oxygen. But you can see the effects that it makes. Just like Jesus is the only part of the Godhead that we can see, you know, we can also see the effects that the Father and the Holy Spirit. Colossians chapter 1 verse 15 says that Jesus is the image of the invisible God. It was God himself that came down to rescue us.
2: Yeah, so like that hope that we have, it's through Jesus when he came and he took our penalty, and it's pretty amazing what he did, given that, you know, he's God, and that is like, I don't know, it's just really awesome to think about. That kind of leads us to the next question, which is, in the midst of this battle, there is good news. That was the hope we're just talking about. God has sent someone to rescue us, but can we do this ourselves? The answer is in Jeremiah chapter 13 and verse 23, and it says, can an Ethiopian change his skin or a leopard its spots? Neither can you do good who are accustomed to doing evil. We cannot rescue ourselves, and it's God that works in us and he rescues us. And it kind of reminds me of another verse in Philippians chapter 2 and verse 13, which says, for it is God who works in you both to will and to work for his good pleasure. So we can't save ourselves. It's only by God that we can have anything good happening in our lives.
3: Just like the soldiers that Doss was saving, like they were helpless without someone to rescue them. They're just there waiting for

0: to DOS to rescue them if they got injured, because they knew that he would come. And it's just like us. We wait for God to rescue us, because he definitely will, because he loves us so much.
1: There's a guy called Robbie, and I was doing a Bible study with him one time, and he said to me, in Genesis 3, God gives us a promise, and God says, I'll put enmity between you and the devil. He puts this hatred in us, a hatred against sin, hatred towards sin, that we might seek out righteousness, and that's actually a blessing.
2: It is, and you know, you guys are right. There is no way that we can do any of this ourselves. You know, if we could, there would be no need for God's grace. We are like that wounded soldier laying on the battlefield, calling out for DOS to come and save us. But instead of calling out for DOS, we're calling out for God. And Jesus is the one that comes with his aid kit and he rescues us. This leads us to our next question, where it says, the Bible says all have sinned. We cannot change ourselves and we need help. But where does our help come from? Well, we find the answer in John chapter 3, verse 17, and it says, for God did not send his son into the world to condemn the world, but to save the world through him. You know, our help comes from Jesus. You know, this really shows that God done everything he could to save us. You know, all we have to do is accept it. You know, we're on that battlefield. We're laying, we're wounded, we're covered with sin, and we need help. We can't get out of it ourselves. And we can just call out for a medic. We call out to Jesus, and he is our medic that comes and saves us.
1: Jesus himself says to John in Revelation 3, verse 20, he says, behold, I stand at the door and knock. You know, Jesus is waiting for us to open the door. But he gives us the strength to open the door. He gives us the strength to make every decision to come towards him. And it's his Holy Spirit that works on our hearts. Without him working, we have nothing. He says in John 16, he says, when the helper comes, he says, it's going to convict you of sin. You know, it's only his helper that convicts us of sin so that we can turn to him. And so everything is through him.
0: And we have that. You know, it's in the Bible, it's as a promise, and so it's not something we need to doubt, because we've got the promise that no matter what happens, if we call on Jesus, he is going to come and he's going to rescue us and he's going to be there for us. So we don't need to be afraid or have any doubt, because it's promised in the Bible and we know we can trust the Bible.
3: Yeah, and he does it all because he loves us so much, and he definitely wants us to live with him forever. That's why he came to save us. So we have an awesome free offer for you today. So save this number into your phone, 0488880831. That's 0488880831. And wait for the code word that's coming up soon. 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Here is Bethany Dillon with How Deep the Father's Love for Us.

0: 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Today we are going through the Faith of DOS Bible Study Guides. 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
1: Coolio. So, many people in the Bible asked, what must I do to be saved? And perhaps you've asked yourself the same question. So let's see how the Bible answers that question. If we go to 1 John 1 verse 9, if we confess our sins, he is faithful and just and will forgive us our sins and purify us from all unrighteousness. So confessions we can make directly to God, and he promises that he will forgive us. And true confession comes from a heart that is sorry for sin. So I just think it's really cool that, he promised that he'll forgive us because he just loves us so much, and that he'll cleanse us from all of our sins.
2: And it's got to be a personal conviction of sin. Like God wants us to know what sin is, and he wants us to have a heart that turns away. To enter heaven, like the only prerequisite, to enter heaven, we've got to want to be there. You know, and God's willing to work that change in our lives. But a heavenly spirit is that of seeing that you've done wrong, confessing it. You know, and there's no other name which we approach the Father but the name of Jesus Christ. No one can come on our behalf, except Jesus goes before the Father. But no one else can pray to God for us. No one can confess for us. It's a decision that we have to make.
0: Yeah, and it says in John chapter 6 and verse 37, that whoever comes to me will by no means be cast out. So this isn't, you know, something that is just for some people or for people who are good or whatever. This is something that is promised to absolutely everyone. So no matter what we have done, God's still willing to save us if we accept that we are sinners and that we need his help.
3: Yeah, that's so true. And this verse is just so plain and simple, isn't it? Like, it just says that if we confess our sins, he is faithful and just.
2: Mm.
3: Like, that's how we are saved.
2: Mm.
3: Like, we just call on the name of Jesus. It's so easy. You know, it's actually probably harder to be lost than it is to be saved. All we need to do is tell God that we're sorry for disobeying him and to help us not do it again. We also need to let his forgiveness change our lives.
2: Mm.
3: You know, and by letting that change our lives, we get into this next question where it says, what happens to our sin? You know, and 2 Corinthians 5 verse 21 tells us that God made him who knew no sin to be sin for us, that in him we might become the righteousness of God. He loves us so much that he exchanged his perfect life and took our sin. Christ was treated as we deserve, that we may be treated as he deserves. By his stripes we were healed, Isaiah 53 tells us. And although DOS was abused, criticized, and beaten throughout his military training, something had changed by the time his division entered the Battle of Okinawa. Wounded soldiers called out for him so that they would not be left to die on the battlefield alone. And time again, DOS braved the flying bullets to rescue them. Yet there wasn't anybody he didn't try to rescue. You know, there's that favorite part in Hacksaw Ridge, that movie where everyone's just gone off the edge and he's sitting on the edge of the cliff there and he says, God, what do you want me to do? And he hears someone cry out for a medic. And then as he's running back into it, you got all these explosions happening. He just went wherever, where there was explosions, where there was bullets. He heard someone that was crying out for help and he went and helped them.
2: I really like the way the New Living Translation puts it, because I kind of always was confused, like, what does it mean that we might be made the righteousness of God? And it says we could be made right with God through Christ. Mm-hmm. You know, like, the righteousness of God just means being made right with God. And if we believe God, you know, we are made right with God. If we believe the promise that he's given us, that anyone who believes on his son is saved, like, how hard is that? Like, it's the easiest thing, right? And it puts nothing on me, and it puts everything on God, and it shows all the glory of God.
1: Yeah, I just think it's so awesome that we can take our sins and sorrows straight to the feet of Jesus, and he can bear it for us, because he loves us so much and wants to mold our characters without us having to worry about our past failures.
0: And something else that I thought was just really cool about something else that Jesus does with our sins is that in Micah 7, it says that he actually casts them into the sea. So he doesn't just take them on himself. He casts them away so that they can't ever be found again. And I just think that's so awesome, because then when God looks at us, he doesn't see all our mistakes. He sees the righteousness of Jesus, which is just so amazing. Like, we don't deserve that at all, but God gives it to us because he loves us. So that's one promise that God gives us about what happens to our sin. What is another promise for those who call out to be saved? And if we have a look in Romans chapter 10 and verse 13, it says, "Everyone who calls on the name of the Lord will be saved." So everyone is a term that has absolutely no limits. You might feel like you're chained by sin or bound by circumstances, but the Bible says that if you call on the name of Jesus, you will be saved, and that a wonderful transformation is going to take place.
1: Yeah, not a thing can prevent anyone from being saved except for our choice to call out to God, who will save us. And it's just like on the battlefield with DOS and the soldiers who called out to DOS. You know, if they just called out to him, DOS would run in and save them. And it's just like God, if we call out to him, he will save us, just like he promised.
3: It is so true. If I call out to Jesus to save me, then he will. So if you want to call out to Jesus to save you, then he will save you. The best part about this is that you can do that whenever and wherever you are. You don't need to go to anybody else. You just need to go straight to Jesus. The Bible says in 1 Timothy 2:5, "For there is one God and one mediator between God and man, the man Christ Jesus. All you need to do is fall on your knees and ask Jesus to forgive you and for him to lead your life."
2: I don't know about anyone listening, but, you know, I think when I was a kid, I prayed for things that I just wanted, just using God as a genie. But that's different to honestly calling out for God. And like, when we honestly call out for God to save us, he will hear us. And there's a transformation that takes place. And question 10 says, what is the transformation? What is the transformation that takes place? John 1 verse 12, it says, "Yet to all who did receive him, to those who believed in his name, he gave the right to become children of God." We, through Jesus, can become children of God, like the rightful, like the offspring of God, like his own children. Like, as a father looks after their children, the same way we can become the children of God. It's interesting that naturally we have this tendency to be drawn towards sin. Now there's a few ways you can get into a family. You can get in through marriage, you can get in through being born into a family, or you can get in through adoption. And we've been born into sin. We've been born into this world. 1 John 3 paints a grim picture. It says that the children of the devil are manifest when we hate our brothers and sisters. But through believing in Christ, we can become the children of God. And through that process, God works in us and he changes our hearts, that we start to love people, that we start to give up our own selfishness and bear the fruits of the Spirit. And that is the best transformation you could possibly want.
1: It's so cool that we only need to just believe in Jesus, just to believe in him, and we will be able to be sons and daughters of God. That's so awesome.
3: Yeah, like, I love this verse. It tells me who I am. Like, I am a child of God. If you are doubting that you are a child of God, I would like to encourage you to read Ephesians chapter 1 and 2. and highlight the words that tell you what Jesus has done for you and what it says about who you are. I saw this done in the movie called Overcomer. There was this girl that was told to read through these chapters to find out who she is. When she tells her coach who she is, like, wow, it was so powerful. It was the most powerful scene that I've seen. And I loved it so much, I typed it out and I put it on my wall because it reminds me of who I am. So when I'm having a down day or not feeling that great, I can look at it and read it. And at the top it says, who I am. And this is what it says. This is what she walked into this room and asked her coach to ask her who she was. And she's like, hey, who are you? And this is what her response was. She goes, I am created by God. He designed me, so I am not a mistake. His son died for me just so I could be forgiven. He picked me to be his own, so I am chosen. He redeemed me, so I am wanted. He showed me grace just so I could be saved. He has a future for me because he loves me. So I don't have to wonder anymore. I am a child of God. And I want to encourage you guys to know those words. If you haven't seen the movie Overcomer, see it because it's the most powerful movie to show you who you are in Jesus. And that's the transformation. When we find out who we are in Jesus, our whole life can change.
0: Absolutely. And I completely agree actually with going to Ephesians 1 and 2 because when I was going through a bit of a difficult time in my life, I actually went and I did what that movie had said and it just changed my whole perspective. So I'd really encourage anyone who's listening to open your Bible and open it to Ephesians and just read what's in there. It's really powerful stuff. Anyway, so we also have a great free offer coming up for you guys just after the break. So save this number into your phone. It's 0488 808 31. That's 0488 808 31, and wait for the code word that's coming up right after the break. 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
1: Hey, DOS took many risks, exposing himself to enemy fire to assist injured soldiers. On May 5th, 1945, 10 metres from the enemy position, DOS rendered first aid to a wounded soldier and carried him 100 metres to safety. There were many more men he rescued. DOS risked his life to save 75 men from certain death on the battlefield that day. In the same way, Jesus left the presence of God on a rescue mission to save us and give us eternal life. All we have to do is accept this amazing offer. It's so easy. You know, like when God works on our heart to accept his salvation, we don't have to do anything. It took me a full year. You know, like I was like, oh, I don't want to get baptized. I just want to be perfected. I want to be someone that's better than who I am. No, I just had to accept because the point of choosing Jesus as your savior is realizing that you can't save yourself. And so when I got to that point, it was like, hey, I'll take all the help I can get. And you submit yourself to God, accept his promise, and you're saved. All you have to do is just accept.
2: Yeah, that's so true. And it's so simple that some people find it hard because it is so simple. Mm. It's like, oh, it seems too good to be true, but it really isn't. But, you know, the official record says that he saved 75 men off of Hacksaw Ridge that night. Mm. Do you know how they got to that number? That night after DOS had lowered all those men down, they tried to figure out how many men he'd saved. So they come to the conclusion that 155 men went up the escarpment. 55 of them made it down on their own. So they said DOS rescued 100 men. So when they went and told him that he was going to be credited for 100 people that he saved, he said, no, I couldn't have saved 100. Like, it wouldn't have been any more than 50 because I wouldn't have been able to physically do that. Then they met in the middle, and they said 75 men is what he saved. But that was only that one night. DOS saved countless of lives throughout his time while he was at war. You know, Jesus came to this battlefield on earth to save us. All we need to do is call, and he will be there to save us.
0: And once we call out to God and realize how much he loves us and his salvation that he's offering us, all we can do is just thank him so much for everything he's done for us and live our lives for him.
3: Yeah, it's hard not to accept it. Once we fully understand how much Jesus has done for us and how much God loves us, it's really quite hard not to accept it. It's just such an amazing gift that he's offering us, and it's beautiful. It really is.
2: You know, at the bottom of our study guide, we have a section here called My Response. Now, if you downloaded this study guide, you'll notice that there's a sentence here. It says, we would like to hear from you. Click here to send us your response. Now, we would really like to hear your response on this study. So if you click the word here, that'll take you to a Google Docs form where you can fill out the response questions and send it to us. We would really love to hear from you. But we're going to go through our responses here in the studio today. So the response questions, how do you feel about what the Bible says about eternal life? These are the questions. I understand that I need to be rescued by God. I would like to tick that because I understand that, you know, we learned in this study that we are sinners and that we are in need of rescuing. So yes, I understand that I need to be rescued from God. How about you guys?
3: Absolutely.
0: Yes, definitely.
1: Every day I'm convicted that I need to be rescued by God.
2: And the next one, I want to confess my sins to God and ask Jesus to save me.
3: Definitely. I think we all need to be able to do that. Like, it might be a hard thing to do, but it's important.
1: Yeah, I want to confess my sins every day. And it's something that brings us into accord with God. You know, God, I've done this. And it brings that reconciliation.
2: Yeah, saying, hey, you know, I'm sorry. You know, we sin every day, you know, and we need to ask God for forgiveness. Hey, sorry that we've done this. Please forgive me. And we know that he will.
1: Mm.
2: Our last response here is, I desire to be called a child of God. Mm. I desire to be called a child of God. And, you know, the Bible has taught us today that I am a child of God.
3: Yes, definitely. Would love to be a child of God. Yeah, it's an amazing thing. Like, we don't deserve it, and we shouldn't be called a child of God, but we can be, and it's an amazing privilege, that one. It's awesome.
1: I think if you've got a child and they're really well behaved, you know, someone could say, oh, mate, they're a gift from God. They're a child of God, right? Imagine God saying that to us, and I definitely desire that.
2: Hey, thank you guys for joining us for our study today, and thank you for answering those response questions. And I love that last one, that desire to be a child of God. I hope that everyone listening here has said yes to being a child of God, because you know what? Whether you said yes or no, you are, and you just need to believe it and not doubt it. Well, that comes a close to our study today. So let's finish our study with a prayer. Dear Jesus, thank you so much for your word, that we were able to see this love story in your Bible, Lord, to know how much you love us. Thank you for sending Jesus to this earth to die in our place. Thank you for loving us so much. Thank you for showing us that you are willing to do whatever it takes, even giving up your life, to be able to save us. Lord, I just ask now that you fill us with your Holy Spirit, that you take away all the doubt that we have about who you are, and the doubt about us being your children. Give us the joy, give us the peace that passes all understanding. Take away all our doubt so that we will know that you love us and that we are your child. We ask this in Jesus' name. Amen.
1: Amen. Amen. Okay, so if you've been hungry for today's free giveaway, wait no more. We are giving away the book, The Desire of Ages. This is a beautiful book. It's the number one book outside the Bible on the life of Jesus, I reckon. This book will show you how much Jesus loves you and to what length he will go to save you. I've read this before. I was blessed. I would honestly recommend this to anyone. Maybe you've heard about this book for 10 years. Maybe you've heard about it for 20, 30, 50 years and you've never picked it up. This book will literally transform your thoughts about God. And it's written so beautifully. So how do you get that? All you have to do is just text the code hashtag TE3. That's hashtag TE for Tableland Explorers and the number 3 with no spaces. Just text that to 04-888-808-31. That's 04-888-808-31 to receive this amazing book on the life of Jesus.
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1: 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As David says in Psalm 119, God's word is a lamp to our feet and a light to our path. 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
13: One of the things about the pandemic that it's quite a surprising thing, actually, is that when the pandemic hit and the restrictions came into place and really the world kind of went into lockdown, one of the stories repeated around the globe was newly formed relationships or relationships that were long distance were thrown into a sort of panic. I mean, how do you carry on a relationship with someone who you cannot see? I mean, this has been something that the human race has faced for a long time, but on a whole different scale now, because whole countries locked their borders down for the indefinite future. You know, I looked this up this week, and it was amazing, and I'm sure that there's like exponentially more information and stories about how do you maintain long-distance relationships. Obviously, because so many had to wrestle with this. I mean, if you started up a relationship with someone in the United States and you're based in Australia, it would be a long wait before you could see that person. In fact, you still can't get into the U.S. Rachel knows and I know. And yet, the irony of it is that although, yes, many relationships as a result of that new challenge crashed and burned, but then at the same time, many, surprisingly, relationships flourished. It depended on how they navigated the relationship, how they were able to shift potentially what had been moments of physical intimacy to emotional intimacy, to take advantage of the opportunity to talk more, to listen more, move into an area that I think many of us at some point in time wrestle with, and that is distance that we have, not with each other, but with God. Those times when it seems like God is distant. I'll just invite you to bow your heads with me and we'll pray before we dive into this. Heavenly Father, this is an issue that many of us at some point or another will face, where it seems like you are far away. And I just pray that as we look at these passages, that you will encourage us, particularly if And I know there are some who are feeling like you're far away right now. Oh God, send your Holy Spirit, empower the words that I've prepared to speak to us personally. In Jesus' name, amen. You know, besides Jesus, David had one of the closest relationships with God recorded in the Bible. In fact, when Paul preached to the people of Antioch in Acts 13, he referenced David's extraordinary relationship with the Lord by quoting from 1 Samuel 13:14. And Acts 13 records a bit of that sermon. I just want to reference that passage. Acts 13:22 says, "But God removed Saul and replaced him with David, a man about whom God said, 'I have found David, son of Jesse, a man after my own heart. He will do everything I want him to do.'" That is put so well. It's such a great description of this man named David. If you read through the Psalms, particularly the 70 plus written by David, you will see why God described him in this way. I think I've mentioned that I've been carefully working through the Psalms as part of my devotional time over the last few months. And as I've reflected on these journal entries of David, and I journaled right alongside them, I've got one of those Bibles that has a wide margin and I can write notes, and I've tried to write something for every chapter I've read, every psalm that I've gone through. I think I'm now up to 133. But as I've noticed the ones that David has written, these intimate and passionate writings from the mind of a man God spoke so highly of, I've drawn the conclusion that God called David a man after his own heart, at least in part, due to one particular value that he cherished. And here it is. It's very simple. David passionately cared about the things God cared about. It's very simple, but profound. David passionately cared about the things God cared about. It is quite simple, yet relatively rare today. To be so aligned with God's heart about the myriad of things we face in life that you sort of lose your own narrow, biased, self-centered perspective. I was reflecting on this. I was going to use one particular example, but rather than do that, I want to reference a whole bunch of examples. Very briefly, men and women who reflected that kind of single-focused passion for what God cares about. I'm thinking of the reformer Martin Luther, who faced great risk in challenging the church of the day because the picture it was painting of God was wrong. Martin Luther was so deeply convicted that God wanted him to right this wrong, to correct that picture. He faced suffering, he faced persecution, the threat of death, and certainly of excommunication from the church that he loved. What about J. Hudson Taylor, the extraordinary missionary to China? I'm doing a little bit of reading on his life. I want to read a biography on this man, but I was reading a little bit this week, and you know, his parents, before he was born, prayed that God would send the baby that was on the way to be a missionary in China. That's how interested Hudson Taylor's Methodist preacher father was in evangelizing this vast country. When Hudson was 4 years old, he said, "I'm going to be a missionary in China." Not sure how he was able to really understand what that meant. But indeed, the seed of that vision had been planted in this little boy, and he did. He grew up, he got genuinely converted when he was 17, and by 20, 21 years old, he was making plans to head over to this land that those at that time in England knew so little about. Hudson Taylor's impact on the nation of China was greater than any before or after in the history of Christianity in that nation. I think by the time he finished his 51 years of missionary service there, there was something like 125,000 committed Christians. 50,000 of them he had baptized, they estimate. He suffered immense persecution, just hardship in life. I think they had 8 children, 4 of them died. His wife died prematurely. It was a difficult life. But the legacy of this man's commitment to serving Christ in that nation is that today, estimates are something like 100 million Christians, maybe far more. That's a dated estimate in this communist country. Hudson Taylor, so committed and focused and passionate about the things that God was passionate about. What about the missionary to India, Mother Teresa? I've talked about that in the past. Completely and solely committed to helping the poor and the needy in that land. Or what about someone like Billy Graham? So focused on helping people come to Christ. That was his great desire. Well, these are just some of the many examples. I'm sure some might come to your mind of people that you've read about, maybe people you have known, who were so committed to the things that God was committed to. David had that focused obsession with God's priorities, whether it was restoring the sovereignty of Israel or the vision to build a glorious temple for God or just bringing justice to the poor. David deeply cared about what God cared about. And it was in the alignment of priorities between David and God that enabled them to have one of the most intimate relationships on record. Now, I want to look through a few passages right now, and we're going to do this relatively rapidly. Some people have asked sometimes when I've preached in the past, why do you go through these texts so fast, or rather than have us look in our own Bibles? And some preachers do that, and I want to be critical of that. When I do Bible studies, I certainly want people finding the texts in their own scriptures. However, in my preaching, I'm just telling you a little bit about my preaching style. I do like people to be laser focused on what I'm trying to say. And I find that if people are looking in a variety of translations and they're trying to find the text, often by the time we get to the heart of it, they're barely just getting there. So I'm trying to kind of carry all of us together to the primary idea. Now, that being said, if you would like, you can either write down these texts and then look them up later in translation of your choice. Or the other is, of course, I have copies of these notes and I'd be happy to send you those so you can study it further. Now, we're looking at how David described his friendship with God. Psalm 19:14 is the first one. He writes, "May the words of my mouth and the meditation of my heart be pleasing to you, O Lord, my rock and my redeemer." And then 27:8. "My heart has heard you say, come talk with me." And my heart responds, "Lord, I am coming." And then Psalm 25:7, "Do not remember the rebellious sins of my youth. Remember me in the light of your unfailing love, for you are merciful, O Lord." I love that. David says, "God, don't look at my sin where I've made mistakes. Just look at me in the light of your unfailing love." That was the kind of friendship David had with God. But here's the irony, and I don't want you to miss this. The irony is that although David had this deeply personal relationship with God, it's reflected in the pages of Scripture, he also wrote some of the most doubt-filled journal entries in the Bible. David frequently complained of God's apparent absence. Psalm 10:1, "O Lord, why do you stand so far away? Why do you hide when I am in trouble?" Psalm 22:1 and 2, my God, why have you abandoned me?" Jesus quotes this same psalm when he's dying on the cross. "Why are you so far away when I groan for help? Every day I call to you, my God, but you do not answer. Every night you hear my voice, but I find no relief." Remember, this is a man that God said was a man after his own heart. The intimacy between David and God was profound from even as a young boy. And yet there were times in that relationship where it seemed like they were worlds apart. At times that relationship seemed as cold, perhaps, as the occasional, those of us who are willing to admit it and be transparent, our own marriages. where it just seems like the other person is on the other side of the planet. It was real. Psalm 43:2. For you are God, my only safe haven. Why have you tossed me aside? Why must I wander around in grief, oppressed by my enemies? Psalm 44:23-25. Wake up, O Lord. Why do you sleep? Get up. Do not reject us forever. Why do you look the other way? Why do you ignore our suffering and oppression? We collapse in the dust, lying face down in the dirt. My friends, I hope if you are going through a period where God seems distant, that you will take some comfort from these passages. I believe they were put in Scripture for that very purpose, so that you don't feel like you're the only one, so that at times where he seems so far from you, you can commiserate or you can take some courage from this amazing man of God. Psalm 36:9. When I was prosperous, I said, nothing can stop me now. Maybe you've said something similar. Your favor, O Lord, made me as secure as a mountain. Then you turned away from me and I was shattered. I cried out to you, O Lord. I begged the Lord for mercy, saying, what will you gain if I die, if I sink into the grave? Can my dust praise you? Can it tell of your faithfulness? That's so descriptive. Things are going well, maybe. Maybe right now they're going well. But you've known, you've experienced perhaps, that that doesn't always last. And the cliff where God seems so close to us and then all of a sudden he seems so far, it is jolting. So David, this man with such an intimate relationship with God, occasionally felt abandoned by the Lord. Now you got to believe that God preserved David's journal ramblings about those dark times for a purpose. I have encountered so many people in this last year and a half that just need to be reminded of the truth that Philip Yancey so succinctly writes in his book, Reaching for the Invisible God. Listen to this. Any relationship involves times of closeness and times of distance. And in a relationship with God, no matter how intimate, the pendulum will swing from one side to another. I think we need to be reminded of that from time to time. For some reason, our expectation is that that relationship with God, that this reality doesn't come into play. But it does. We have examples of it in Scripture, which I've been sharing you at least one. Let me suggest to you that this feeling of distance is a normal part of testing and maturing of our relationship with God. Every Christian goes through it, and usually several times. It is painful and disconcerting, but it's absolutely vital for the development of our faith. That is an important truth for us to remind ourselves, that the difficulty we're facing, compounded by the sense of distance, is actually vital for the health of our faith. You know, one of the inevitable questions we may wrestle with when God seems distant is whether he is angry at us or is disciplining us for some sin. That is a valid question, and I don't want to hide from it. The truth is, sin can disconnect us from intimate fellowship with God. We grieve God's Spirit and quench our fellowship with him by disobedience or conflict with others, busyness, with friendship with the world, however that might look, or other sins. Here's the thing. All of us experience this feeling of separation occasionally due to our own actions, behavior, or attitude. Nobody here is perfect, and therefore I can deduce that there are times where, based on your own decisions, based on my own behavior, God seems distant. But it is important to note, and I want everybody to hear me say this, this feeling of abandonment or estrangement from God may have nothing to do with sin. It may be just a test of faith, one we all have to face, challenging us to answer this question. Will you continue to love, trust, obey, and worship God even when you have no sense of His presence or visible evidence of His work in your life? I hope this week you think about this question. Will you continue to love, trust, and obey and worship God even when you have no sense of His presence or visible evidence of His current work in your life? You know, most of us are familiar with the story of an extreme case of someone wrestling with this question, a wealthy and well-respected landowner that lost everything in the blink of an eye. I'm talking about the Bible story of a man named Job. I won't take time to read the story, but suffice it to say that for no fault of his own, Job unexpectedly lost all of his children, his wealth, his health, the esteem of his community, and the support of his friends and his wife. This powerful, successful man lost just about everything important to him in a day. For Job, God seemed to have vanished from his life. Job 23:8-9 summarizes it so well. I go east, he writes, or says, but he is not there. I go west, but I cannot find him. I do not see him in the north, for he is hidden. I look to the south, but he is concealed. So David and Job both experienced this sense of abandonment of the God they loved and knew so well. And yet they somehow clung to their faith, refusing to walk away from God in spite of feeling that He'd walked away from them. Now, next time, in my next message, I'm going to share with you some very practical steps that can help us cope with those inevitable times when God seems distant. These are the very steps that both David and Job took to get them through this spiritual darkness that they were feeling. But until then, I want to challenge you to make a decision. It's the choice that both David and Job made early in their journey.

0: You that when the light returned, when God reappeared in their lives and blessed them so abundantly, the thing that made them the happiest looking back, the thing that gave them the most satisfaction as they considered the painful journey they'd walked through, was that they had held true to their faith. They had trusted God, not just in the good times, but even in the bad times. So I bid you to make the same commitment today, whenever, wherever you are at on that spectrum that I've described in relation to feeling God's presence. Lean in, not out. Determine today that you'll stay the course. I promise you that on the other side of this, you will be so glad that you did. Will you just bow your heads with me and we'll finish with prayer? Heavenly Father, we're so thankful, Lord, for your word that gives us, as we look deeper, this wonderful roadmap as to how we can navigate some of the darkest periods that we face in this fallen world. And I know that many here are facing that right now. It could be sickness. It could be relationship troubles. It could be related to family. It may have something to do with work or maybe even to do with church. But these problems seem to collect, and ultimately, when we look to you, it seems like you're distant, you're far away. So I recognize that that's the case, that's how some are feeling right now. God, I want to pray that you would comfort them in a special way, irrespective of how they respond to this challenge. God, I pray that you would give them a sense of your presence. That's what grace is all about. We don't deserve it. But we thank you for coming in and blessing us with that, being close to us, even though we feel like everything is going wrong. Lord, I pray that if there are any who are going through a difficult time right now, that you will help them embrace this truth, that this is an opportunity to learn something that they simply cannot learn any other way, something that will be important not just for coping with the challenges that we face in day-to-day living today, but that prepares us for eternity. These are wonderful opportunities for learning, Lord, things that really matter. God, I also pray for those who maybe things are going along just fine, for those of us who aren't necessarily feeling like you're distant. God, I pray that in the good times that we take advantage of that as an opportunity to fortify our faith, that we lean deeply into you, that we bathe in your love, that we prepare ourselves for times where you seem to step aside or step away momentarily. God, I also pray for those of us who are not going through too difficult of a time, perhaps things are going well. God, I pray that you give us eyes of sensitivity to look for those brothers and sisters and friends and colleagues, family members who are doing it tough. And give us the words of encouragement that they need to hear. Help us to only lighten the burden that they're facing. Not to give words that add guilt or shame, but rather the very words that Jesus would speak to them. May we indeed, in those moments, to those folks that are struggling, be the hands and the feet and the mouth of Jesus. I thank you, Lord. I trust that you hear us, and we look forward to watching how you continue to work in our lives, perhaps sometimes distant. May we just trust you even in those times. In Jesus' name, amen.
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7: He literally called a prophet and said, I want you to marry this woman. Love her as your own, because I want to show my people how I love them. They are like the wandering woman, this person who is continually abandoning the covenant. They just keep wandering to this promiscuous lifestyle. 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
6: 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This is a podcast on a mission to discover how you and I can live a life of abundance, full to overflowing. In this first season, we'll be unpacking biblical principles on gifts like love, grace, and forgiveness, and how we can better receive them and pass them on to others. This is episode 2. My name is Carl Lindsay, and I'm joined by my friend Philip Milosavljevic. Welcome, Philip.
7: Hey, what's up, Carl? So, Carl, tell me, what are we talking about today?
6: I'm looking forward today to having a conversation about unconditional love. I think each of us as Christians, or even for someone who may be agnostic or uncertain of who God is, falls into this trap of the Santa Claus mentality that we talked about last week. We deal with shame and guilt, and we end up casting judgment on ourselves and deeming ourselves unworthy of any external love, especially love from any higher power like God.
7: And the importance in discussing this that I'm recognizing is the fact that a lot of times we want to talk about how to be more loving or how to give more, but it feels as though something is holding us back from living that overflowing life. And so today we want to talk about what holds us back and what does the Bible have to say about it?
6: Yeah, but before we get there, tell us, Philip, tell us about your love story. You mentioned last week you were married with a daughter and maybe one on the way as well. So tell us a little bit about your story.
7: Oh, well, love stories. I love stories. man, there's so much to say about our about our marriage. I guess I'll start at the very beginning, kind of the early stages. You know, we had such a unique way of going about our relationship because we started actually by an introduction from a good friend of ours. He thought, hey, Philip, you'd be an amazing guy for this girl. She's my student. She's a senior in high school. She's beautiful. She loves sports. She loves Jesus like no other girl I've ever seen in my class. Philip, I think this would be a hit. Now, if you're like, whoa, a senior, what? I was only a year and a half older than her, so it was not.
8: So you weren't a cradle snatcher?
7: No, no. So don't think that. But it was unique because Elaine and I really met through these letters we would send. We would send these, like, man, couple page letters via email. Okay. Mm-hmm. And we would just talk about our aspirations and hopes. She wanted to go into missions. I wanted to go into missions medically. And we would just talk about books we're reading and just how fast. And I mean, we were just spurning one another on for kind of really kingdom values and just really good stuff. Mm. And we get married and all of a sudden it's like, whoa, I don't even know this person. You know, we had gotten to really get to know each other via this virtual experience.
8: So you were distance most of the time.
7: Distance most of the time. We spent about a school year, 9 months in person itself. And then we got married the next summer. And so it almost like getting married was like, oh, hi. my name's Philip. You know, so that was just kind of the thing. It felt as though we were getting to know each other all over. And what that did though, on another side, it was exciting because we were growing together truly as babies. She was 20, I was 22. But then on the other flip side, it was very challenging those first 2 years, especially because we were about ourselves. Elena was for herself. I was for myself. We really held grudges. We didn't know how to be selfless and unconditional in our love. It was kind of like, you do this, therefore then I will do that for you. Or you didn't do this, therefore I'm not going to do that for you. And it was constantly kind of fighting about just small things. And truly, if we would have understood a few concepts, it would have really helped us.
8: So there were differences that you were kind of fighting about, just little small things.
7: Oh, yeah. From small to big. That first year, we lost thousands of dollars because we filled out our financial aid packets wrong. And so that was horrible. Oh, my gosh. There was just so many things, thing after thing that was going wrong. It was painful. It was painful.
8: It can be really hard, can't it, to completely and selflessly love those who are different from us, different in some way. Like you have a different idea about something with between your spouse, or now that you're raising family, you've probably got different ideas there too.
7: Oh, totally.
8: But yeah, maybe if you're not married, maybe there's a guy at work who has a different political opinion or something that is rubbing you the wrong way. And I think if we aren't processing these interactions in the correct way, we can end up becoming quite a bitter person.
7: Sure.
8: And I think this really has a huge impact on our mental health as well, even if we don't actually realize it immediately. And we end up telling ourselves subconsciously that we're unlovable, when that's far from the truth. Another way this can happen is from some kind of trauma in our early years as a child. Attachment theory tells us that we aren't very good at loving ourselves and others unless we know what it's like to be loved well. When we get the sense, the emotional awareness that we are loved, then we kind of develop this safe place idea and we give ourselves more room to grow and are more confident with others. But if we aren't loved, we live out of fear and this restricts our freedom in interpersonal relationships.
7: Yeah.
8: We could probably spend like a whole season on attachment theory. We might do that in the future. But for the purpose of this episode, the ideas that we want to talk about is that those who have not experienced God's love aren't able to demonstrate it. It's not for any lack of love, but ultimately the gift hasn't been actually fully accepted. So what happened the rest of your story, Philip? How did you overcome those differences? Have you overcome those differences you talked about?
7: Oh, man. You know what? Most people don't realize. I heard this years before we got married. One pastor was talking and he said, it took us about 7 years to finally get into a place where it was not about I and me, and it was about we. And then it took another 7 years till it was finally completely us.
8: It's a long time.
7: Yeah, it's a long time. And you know, that's the thing. I feel so bad for other couples in life who have gotten married at similar times as we did and called it quits real early. You give up on the best years of your lives, struggling, fighting, making love, just working through things when you quit quickly. And that's because it took us about year 7 or 8. We've been married now 11 years. We just celebrated our 11th anniversary. It took us about 7 or 8 years till we finally got into that space of, wow, you know what? I know who I married. I'm going to love who I married regardless of the faults. I think that was the big place where we intentionally chose to love in spite of the failures.
8: In spite of, yeah.
7: In spite of. That's the key, Carl. You got to remember this. Unless you intentionally say, today I'm going to love this person in spite of who I see they might be that rubs me wrong, you will just keep fighting and keep fighting and keep fighting because you both are broken people. But if you lose that sense of reality that says, this person is never going to grow, they're going to always stay like that, they're never going to change. That is not true. People grow till they die. If they're willing to, and if they're willing to intentionally say, I'm going to love you. I'm going to try to do my very best to love you unconditionally because I recognize something. God does that for me. I'm going to tell you one last thing, Carl. And I know there's so much more to talk about, but there was one night I remember being in the car and we had just had this fight. Oh man, it was one of these big ones. Some people don't fight in marriage, at least not that much. We did initially. And I remember getting in the car and I'm just sitting there arguing with God, just back and forth. You gave me this woman. This is just... And then I got hit with this verse in Ephesians 5. Husbands, love your wives as Christ loved the church.
8: Yeah.
7: Giving himself up for her. Sacrifice. And I just started to cry. There in the car, banging my fists on the wheel. And it was because in that moment I realized the kind of love I'm called to love people with, the kind of love that God loves us with. Unconditional.
8: Yeah.
7: That was a game changer. Game changer right there. We've had the sweetest years of marriage.
8: Since then.
7: Oh, yes. Oh, yes. And it's only getting better every year.
8: So good. So how can we have a love in our relationships, not just marriage relationships, but with anyone around us that is biblical in nature that you're kind of talking about there, completely selfless?
7: Yeah. I mean, I think first off, you have to recognize if you are deeply broken, great. If you don't think you're broken, that's the problem right there. You see, all of this goes back to the fact that we have to go to Eden's story. Eden being the very moment when everything was broken in the very beginning. Adam and Eve, they broke everything that God had completely given them perfectly. And it was in that space that covenant was broken. A lot of people don't use this word covenant. But in relationships, you need to look at them as covenantal relationships. Hey, there's something deeply entrenched here that I'm going to commit to, not like just an agreement.
8: No. So what is a covenant?
7: So a covenant relationship is what God had with his people. It was this saying, even when you fail, I am going to fulfill your part even. I'm going to commit to being in this with you through the struggle and through it all. And so when we were in Eden, there was this move that happened from our naivety. We broke covenant. This awareness of evil emerged within us. Covenant was God saying, I want to have a relationship with you and I'm willing to fight for it, struggle through it, continue to persist through it. And we don't take those into human relationships enough where we see the best interest that people have for us, that we look at them and saying, gosh, I know who they really are. This isn't their best self. I'm going to be willing to forgive them.
8: I was reading about Adam and Eve and the fall just yesterday and looking at the story there, and essentially what they were trying to do was reverse the created order that had God at the top. It was God was the boss, essentially, and we were subordinate to him. And as humans, we try to put ourselves in the place of God. But in trying to become God, we actually became less of ourselves. We became independent from the source of life and ended up losing our relationship with him as well as each other. And so then that has made love much harder to sustain long term. Maybe you can make a decision, I'm going to love you in the next 5 minutes, but that's not actually real true love, because true love is unconditional.
7: Yeah. And, you know, you got to catch this one thing that happened here in Genesis. You know, the relationship was broken. Absolutely. Humanity chose to abandon, saying, I don't want your ideals, your way, your law, your kind of way of doing things. I'm going to go my own way. I will put self before God. But you see, covenant emerges in this way. God continued to say, even though you screwed up, I'm going to still stick with you. Because there in verse 15 of chapter 3 in Genesis, it says, I will put enmity between you and the woman, between your offspring and her offspring. He's going to bruise your head and you shall bruise his heel. There is going to be some conflict emerge, but I'm not going to abandon you. I'm going to put a space between us, between you and this evil doer who's now entered the picture, Satan. You're not going to just fight him on your own. I'm going to provide for you still in that space.
8: So in that space where Adam and Eve were basically walking with God, that's kind of stopped for the most part. We're not walking in the garden with God anymore. So how do we kind of understand his love in the same way?
7: You have to look at various stories in scripture that point to how God loves humanity in the midst of a sinful world. So when you approach scripture, you kind of look at the various stories throughout scripture and how God interacted with these people. And then you can build this bridge to the modern context.
8: Okay.
7: So enter one of my favorite stories.
8: Yeah.
7: Hosea and Gomer. And I know you and I have talked about this so much.
8: It's a good story.
7: Carl, what is it now when you think of this story that is so significant?
8: For me, it's the desire for God to have his people know him and know who he's about. But it's also about the restoration, that opportunity for God to say, no, I love you unconditionally and I want you to come back to me even though you feel unworthy. Like we said at the beginning, so many of us are feeling unworthy of love from friends, from family, and from God as well. And so that's what I think this story really speaks to.
7: You know, I think when I felt the most shame and guilt was when I did something wrong. I let down my wife. I let down my boss here, Randy Roberts. I let down my friends or family members. I spilled more than I should in a group of friends. And the person looks at me and is like, I told you that in confidence, right? And so it's these breaks that we take in relationships where it's not that we maybe sometimes we're even intending to, but they happen. And then all of a sudden you're just saturated with, gosh, I feel horrible. I cannot believe I just did that. And so the question is, how do you restore that when you've now poured over yourself thing after thing after thing, mistake after mistake after mistake? How do you end up working through it? That's where this story then emerges, Hosea and Gomer. And it's this story between a prophet, Hosea, and a prostitute. You're like, whoa, how did those two combine? But God calls this man, Hosea, who is a prophet, to visually depict his love for his people in Israel.
8: In his own life.
7: In his own life. He literally called a prophet and said, I want you to marry this woman. Love her as your own, because I want to show my people how I love them. They are like the wandering woman, or if you want to even call it a wandering man, this person who is continually abandoning the covenant. They just keep wandering to this promiscuous lifestyle. Why can they not stay faithful to me?
8: Yeah, if you're not familiar with the story of Hosea, you can find his 14 chapters or so in the Old Testament at a time when Israel was continuously breaking covenant with God. And God says to Hosea, go and marry a prostitute. And so we see that Hosea marries Gomer. And they have a couple of children that are given names full of symbolism. And then something comes over Gomer. She must have been full of shame for a previous lifestyle or I don't know, but she decides that she was not worthy of the love that Hosea is giving her.
7: Mm.
8: And so she goes back to her old ways. In Hosea 3, we see God asking Hosea to take her back in the same way that he takes you and I back today. And so he goes and finds her and brings her back. And in Hosea 3 verse 3, we read, and I said to her, you shall stay with me many days. You shall not play the harlot, nor shall you have a man. So too will I be toward you. And so they're entering into this relationship all over again with the faithfulness that God is longing for. What I see in the Hosea story is God saying to his people, to you and I want to know you and I want you to know me.
7: Mm.
8: He's looking for that deep and intimate relationship with us.
7: Wow. Now, there is this word that kind of comes up as you were talking about this, Carl, that I don't think most of us recognize quick enough, but it's a Hebrew word, this idea, I want to keep loving you, keep knowing you. It's the word is translated in various Bible translations as steadfast love. That's the kind of love he has. And the Hebrew word itself is, it's called hesed. Now, this love is a love that remains through the longevity of time, through failure, through ups and downs, through the big and the small, through the little experiences of joy to the high ones. It's this love that just stays with you. This is the kind of love God has for humanity. It is enormous.
8: Yeah. That hesed word that you're talking about, the steadfast love, comes up a couple times in Hosea. And one of them is in Hosea 4, God is basically complaining that there is no hesed in the land. There's no truth or mercy or knowledge of God in the land. And I think this is a idea that Hosea is making and the whole entire prophets in the Old Testament is just repeated and repeated that God wants to know his people. But he makes the complaint in chapter 6 that our faithfulness is like the morning fog. Sometimes I get up in the morning, I go up, have breakfast, and it's foggy outside, and then I go back, have a shower, and 20 minutes later, the fog's gone.
7: Mm.
8: And so God's saying, like, our faithfulness is like a morning fog. It's gone in a few minutes.
7: Mm.
8: But he's desiring, Hosea chapter 6, verse 6, he says, I desire mercy and not sacrifice, and the knowledge of God more than burnt offerings. So he's really wanting relationship with us, where we truly actually know him.
7: You know, one thing I will add to this idea, Carl, that you're bringing up, which is incredible, it's that this love, it will reach us wherever we are, but God, in his steadfast love, desires to bring us to a space of repentance.
8: Mm.
7: It is for the purpose of drawing us back. Imagine if you were a complete jerk and someone kept just loving on you. And you're like, what in the world? Why are you? And that's the kind of thing that God wants to do with us. He wants to call us into a right relationship, to experience the best favor God has for us. But that only happens when we're actually facing him. This word repentance in the Greek, it's called metanoia. And it literally means a turning of the person. You literally have to turn directions, turning around. So God's like, hey, I want to love you and keep loving you, but the best kind of love relationship we can have is when you're actually facing me and not everything else in the world, not all the other loves that are competing for my attention in your life.
8: Yeah, I love that idea of turning around and coming back face to face with God. Reminds me of a paraphrase of Ephesians chapter 2, verse 4 that I wrote a few years ago. And I want to encourage you to open up Ephesians and just read chapter 2, especially verses 1 through 10. A great study can be had there. But this is what I wrote. I wrote, I am loved beyond belief. Even though I was rotting in sin, God breathed new, rich life into me. He brought me back to life through his grace and placed me in community with Jesus Christ.
7: Mm. Wow. That's rich. Carl, have you thought about writing a translation of the Bible?
8: No, I have not.
7: All right. At least do Ephesians. I'd love to read it. That was really good. You know, what you read right there, this idea of I was rotting in sin and God breathed new rich life into me, reminds me of a story by Tony Campolo, who's a pastor and author. And he was at a conference speaking in Honolulu, Hawaii, and he was flying pretty far out of his time zone, and he just woke up on the dot at 3 a.m, couldn't fall back asleep. Decided to go out in the cold air there in Honolulu, 3 a.m. And as he's out there, couldn't find any place that was open. And he ends up seeing this kind of bar restaurant. And he walks in. Bartender's like, what do you want? And he's like, Sprite? So he sits there. And all of a sudden, 3:30 on the dot, all these provocatively dressed, loud women ends up realizing they were prostitutes. And they had just finished their shift. And one of them is kind of talking to another. And she's like, hey, you know what? I'm turning 39 tomorrow. And then one kind of sneeringly like, what do you want me to do? Throw you a birthday party, Agnes? And she's like, no, I was just telling you. Why do you have to be so mean about it? I've never had a birthday party in my whole life, actually. I don't need you to do anything. I'm just saying it's my birthday tomorrow. Wow. It's kind of a strange interaction. And they end up leaving pretty shortly after. And Tony looks at the bartender. He's like, hey, that woman, I think she said her name's Agnes. She has never had a birthday party in her life, he said. We should throw her a birthday party. And the bartender gets kind of excited. Oh my goodness, okay. And the bartender's wife's over there and like, we'll make a cake. And Tony says, I'll bring decorations. And they're like, we'll tell the girls to bring drinks and things. And sure enough, the next day, in walks all of these women who were there the night before, 15 minutes before, 3:15. Set up the place. There's this big sign, Happy Birthday, Agnes. And there's this cake that comes out with candles in it, 3:30, and in walks Agnes.
8: Wow.
7: And everyone screams, Happy Birthday, Agnes. She was overwhelmed, could not believe what she was seeing. And as they're saying all these cheers and Agnes blows out the candles, Tony's like, and I want to pray for you. And he blesses her and she just starts crying. She couldn't believe it. She takes the cake and just plops down outside sobbing. She had never had a birthday party. She had never been loved like that.
8: Wow. That reminds me of just that kind of love from Tony's perspective or Tony's point of view there. Reminds me of what Jesus said, by this everyone will know that you are my disciples if you love one another. The crazy thing about love is that it just is like a never-ending cycle. Love gives birth to love, gives birth to love, gives birth to love.
7: Yeah.
8: And it never ends. If it's true, honest, unfailing love, like we've been talking about. And that's the crazy thing for us, is that we are loved by God with an immeasurable love in spite of our brokenness.
7: Mm.
8: And we're called to allow him and allow that love to overflow into those around us.
7: Mm.
8: Paul writes in Ephesians chapter 5 and verse 2, he says, walk in love as Christ also has loved us and given himself for us. So that's kind of where we want to leave it today. I want to encourage you to tune in next week because we're going to be talking about making this practical in our own lives. But today we want to say, let his love fill you and then go serve the world. Overflow. Because otherwise, we're going to burn out if we're not filled with Christ's love on a day-to-day basis.
7: Absolutely. You know, and that's one thing that I just really want to encourage everyone is to find those places that will fill you with his love. In my life, it's music, beautiful music, hymns, contemporary music, Christian. It just speaks into my life. And I also seek out people who are deep-seated believers that just pray over me, that shower me with encouragement. Those are really big for me. I don't know anything for you, Carl. Where do you just get filled with his love.
8: Yeah, music and community are huge for me too. Number three, I would say, would be nature.
7: Mm.
8: Spending time watching the sunset, or even getting up for a sunrise if you're that type of person. But I've spent nights under the stars with my camera as well in the past, and just being in awe of every little star that's dotting the sky. It's a stunning universe we live in. God's given us a wonderful creation.
7: Yeah.
8: And like we talked about at the top of the podcast, there was this fall that happened, and it's pulled us out of relationship with him. But let's get back into that. Let's spend time with him as much as we can.
7: Yeah, absolutely. Well, we want to encourage you to listen in next week as we actually dive into this practicality of letting the love of God live in you and live out in real relationships as we bring one of our first experts on the podcast. But we want to leave you with two questions to ponder before we're done. I'm kind of looking back at the story of Gomer, who ended up kind of retreating to where she felt comfortable, even though those weren't places where she was really loved in the way she should be. I want you to think about this question. Do you have a comfortable place in your life that you keep running back to like Gomer did? Going back to these other lovers that were really leading her down a bad path. So do you have a comfortable place in your life that you keep retreating back to like she did? And if so, is this place limiting your acceptance of God's love for you? May God bless you. May he fill you. May his love transpire through you. May you know you are loved beyond limit. You are loved without ever needing to do a thing, but recognize who your maker is and be filled with him. Amen. Choose today to overflow.
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19: 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Why 11 minutes? A meta-analysis of over 30 million participants showed that brisk walking for 11 minutes per day could lower the risk of death from all causes by 15.7%, plus prevent 1 in 10 premature deaths. Isn't that amazing? Now, 11 minutes isn't much. Most people can do this. And if you do it twice per day, you'll meet the minimum daily physical activity recommendations for public health. 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Remember, with activity, every bit counts. 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

Very good morning to you and a welcome to the program, A Light in the Dark on Faith FM. And I welcome you. This is a live program, live from Melbourne, Ringwood, in fact. And today, in case you're not aware of it, is Thursday, the 8th of May, 2025. I'm John Weeks, and the presenter of the program for this morning. Normally, Peter Watts joins. So I'm with Peter Watts, but he's doing it at a conference or something like that in his Christian walk. So you got me, and I'll be flying solo. And it'd be kind of nice if you, during the program, be kind of nice to get a few text messages. And in fact, I've got the screen right in front of me of any text messages that may come through while I'm doing the show. And certainly we'll acknowledge those text messages. And the text line in the studio here in Faith FM is 04 88880 831. I will repeat that number again. You might be an idea if you do a loyal listener of Faith FM, and you might be an idea to put the phone number, the text line number, on your phone as a memory. And I'll give that number again: 04 88880 831. And today's topic is to do with prayer, and the topic is called the prayer connection. You know, over the last, I don't know, weeks, months, I talk to people, and they talk to me, of course, and I've been listening to people about what their prayer life is, and they're quite open. A lot of people are open what they do and when they pray to God, and it's a

And it, you get different stories and you get different, I guess, ways of people when they do pray, they pray in their own individual way or individual style. And listening to these people, it really prompted me to put together this radio topic, this subject. And I guess when I was doing this, and when one, you know, when one puts together a presentation such as this, I was starting to learn a lot about myself and how I pray and how effective and meaningful that prayer is. So I hope that during the program, that then the things that I'll be addressing in this program of Light in the Dark, that that you'll begin to understand aspects of your own life in respect to your prayer life. You might be a person that's been introduced into Christianity, and you want to pray, but you're not quite sure how. What do you need to say, and that sort of thing. So I'm going to give you a few tips and things that worked for me, things that I'm now putting together in my own thoughts about looking at prayer in another way. So as Christians, I guess the question that I'm asking is, what is prayer to you? You know, I think, during the program, if you stay with the program for the hour, I want you to think about that question as I continue with this topic. So let's look at the definition of prayer, more on a sort of, I guess, secular level. And I did a bit of a search through, you know, different search engines, and I came up with this summary. Prayer is a practice of communicating with a higher power, deity, or spiritual entity, often involving words, thoughts. It can take many forms, such as supplication, that is, meaning that it's asking for help, thanksgiving, confession, or meditation, and varies across religions and personal beliefs. For some, it is a way to seek guidance, express attitudes, or find inner peace. For others, it's a structural ritual tied to faith. You know, secular perspectives might view it as a form of self-reflection or intention setting. Its meaning depends heavily on the individual's cultural, religious, or psychological context. So that gives you a broad definition of what prayer is. You know, as a Christian, you know, prayer forms, I guess, the core of our spiritual life and creates a constant link with our God and Creator. You know, prayer is designed to meet our needs. And think about this, it is for our benefit, not God's. The Bible, and this is obviously the program where we source the Bible tells us that God knows our heart, that is, our thoughts and feelings, before we even utter a word. So it is not for his benefit that we pray, but ours. But I think God would be pretty happy and joyful that we are praying to him, that we are communicating with him. And if we can voice it, I think he'd be evenly more pleased. There's an author who I'm going to quote, a few quotes during the program, and this is from author Ellen White. She says, "Prayer is the opening of the heart to God, as to a friend. Not that it is necessary in order to make known to God what we are, but in order to enable us to receive him. Prayer does not bring God down to us, but brings us up to him." And I think that's pretty important to keep that in mind. So
think of that. It's interesting when you see that sort of expression. Now, prayer to me is an amazing privilege. It is our way of having fellowship, friendship, and communication with God on a daily basis. Prayer is the source of energy that keeps, or that basically helps one to understand and appreciate the world in which we live. And it is an opportunity to take time out, reflect on one's own life and relationships, and to share with the Father in heaven the highs and the lows, the challenges and the victories, the happy moments, and of course, the dark hours. It's a special intimacy that is not possible with anyone else. So, you know, in my life, I've only been a Christian for 13 years now, and shared my testimony a few shows ago. You might want to go look have a listen to that on demand on Faith FM site. But in the early years, I was thinking, you know, how does one pray? I mean, I discovered the Bible, I discovered God's Word, and people were praying for me. But as a person, I was thinking, how do I pray? And it took a little while to, you know, because normally when we have a conversation, you have someone in front of you or on Zoom or something on the internet or whatever. But when we're praying to God, He's not there. Well, He's not there physically, okay? So therefore, how does one pray? After a while, as I studied His Word and understand the what God wills us to do, I found that there was things there that prompted me to have a conversation. And I found that quite amazing how that developed in my life. It's quite extraordinary when you start discovering what God's Word is and how then you're able to express, I guess, the delightment or the appreciation of what God is offering you. And you're basically prompted to say, you know, thank you, Lord. Thank you for giving me this direction. Thank you for giving me the will to go forward. So already that is a prayer. I'm going to explore more on this when we have after this next music break. And this is a music track by the Leuven Brothers, and the track is called Why Not Tonight. You're listening to A Light in the Dark on Faith FM. I'm John Weeks.

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You're listening to A Light in the Dark on Faith FM. I'm John Weeks. And just to remind you, you may want to have a question to ask me put forward. You can text me while I'm doing the show. And the text line is 0488 880 831. Like I said, you may have a question, or you may want to just tell me if you know, as we're talking about prayer, you may want to share maybe a quick little story about how you pray and how meaningful is that prayer and how maybe you saw the results of that prayer. So it'd be kind of nice to get a text message just to confirm that, and I'll share it with the during the program. I've got the screen in front of me of all text messages. So again, that number is 0488 880 831. So the topic is the prayer connection. You know, it is a humbling experience before God to reveal your heart to Him, to share your desires and thoughts and feelings. It allows you to further develop a relationship with the Father. It is difficult sometimes to have a relationship with someone without talking to them, without sharing your inner thoughts and desires. With God, we can. He is there with us always, and He always listens. So let's go further with our understanding of what prayer is. Now, praying to God allows for the work of the Holy Spirit. The Bible tells us that our prayers are groaning, and that the Holy Spirit transforms them into the language of heaven. I can think that that works both ways. I think the Holy Spirit transforms God's words to us into the human language that we can understand. God can speak to us at that time, and the Holy Spirit helps us to focus on God's words to us. When you consider the fact that, that God knows what we are going to say before we say it, it really, in a physical sense, does not need to be spoken. In fact, we're going to look at some scripture here. We're going to look at Romans chapter 8, verses 26 to 27. And I'm quoting from the NIV version. And again, this is Romans 8, chapter 26 to 27. In the same way, the Spirit helps us in our weakness. We do not know what we ought to pray for, but the Spirit Himself intercedes for us with groans that words cannot express. He who searches our hearts knows the mind of the Spirit, because the Spirit intercedes for the saints in accordance with God's will. So that's Romans chapter 8, verses 26 to 27. So I guess I have to conclude that the prayer is for our benefit. It is not the words themselves. It is the connection. And that's why I named this topic for today, the prayer connection, the prayer connection. And looking at a quote here, John M. Fowler, he's a Christian. He wrote the book, he wrote a book about the book of Luke. And he said, prayer should not become a routine. Instead, prayer should be the foundation of a relationship of absolute, persistent, and continual reliance on God. Prayer is the breath of the soul. Without it, we are spiritually dead. And that's the writings of John M. Fowler.
And another author here, Jacques Ducan, he wrote a book about the Proverbs. So he obviously delved right into that whole book of Proverbs. And he came up with a statement. And he said, when the Holy Spirit has filled our hearts, we will no doubt be active for God. Often we forget that it is God who sanctifies us and who will finish the good work that he has begun in us. And that sort of covers Philippians chapter 1, verse 6. Sometimes we are so busy doing all kinds of things for God that we forget to enjoy time with him in prayer. When we are too busy to pray, we really are too busy to be Christians. Interesting, isn't it? Let's talk about Jesus. And when God in Christ clothed himself in human flesh, accepting humanity's limitations, he too sensed the necessity of prayer. Though not standing before the Father in the same position as we as fallen sinners are, Jesus as a human still saw the necessity for prayer. And I'm going to look at scripture here, and I'm looking at two scriptures actually. One is Matthew chapter 14, verses 22 to 23. And this deals with the topic Jesus walks on the water. Now, verse 22. Immediately Jesus made the disciples get into the boat and go on ahead of him to the other side while he dismissed the crowd. After he had dismissed them, he went up on a mountainside by himself to pray. And when evening came, he was there alone. So you can see that Jesus needed to pray. He needed an area of isolation so that we have a meaningful prayer. In Matthew 26, verses 32 to 44. Okay, let's deal with this one. Verse 36. Excuse me, I've got a bit of a cough here. When Jesus went with his disciples to a place called Gethsemane and said to them, sit here while I go over there and pray. He took Peter and his two sons of Zebedee along with him, and he began to be sorrowful and troubled. Then he said to them, my soul is overwhelmed with sorrow to the point of death. Stay here and keep watch with me. Verse 39, going a little farther, he fell with his face on the ground and prayed, my Father, if it is possible, may this cup be taken from me, yet not as I will, but as you will. And then he returned to the disciples and found them sleeping. Could you men not keep watch with me for 1 hour, he asked Peter. Watch and pray that you will not fall into temptation. The spirit is willing, but the body is weak. He went away a second time and prayed, my Father, if it is not possible for this cup to be taken away unless I drink it, may your will be done. Verse 43, when he came back, he again found them sleeping because their eyes were heavy. Verse 44, finally, so he left them and went away once more and prayed the third time, saying the same thing. So there's obviously meaning behind what Jesus was doing. He was praying to the Father. He was going through a good time, struggling with, he knows what's going to happen. But he needed to pray to the Father. He needed to express. And when he said, if it's not possible for this cup to be taken away unless I drink it, may your will be done. And I think that's one of the key things, may your will be done. So I'll continue with more on this after the next music break. And the next track is by an artist by the name of Amber Nelson Thompson. And I love this track.
Be Thou My Vision. You're listening to Faith FM, The Light in the Dark, and I'm John Weeks.

Be Thou My Vision. That was by Amber Nelson Thompson. You're listening to A Light in the Dark on Faith FM. I'm John Weeks. And just again, we've got a book offer. A book offer. Yeah. We've got a book offer to give away. And it ties in with today's topic, actually. And the book is called Keeping Connection, Rediscovering the Power of Prayer. The author is by Zazai Hizoke, and it's a fascinating book. And I'll explain after the next part of the show what that book's all about. But if you send me text messages, and you want this book, the code that you need to put on in your text message is ALD59, just all one word, ALD59. And the book, again, Keeping Connection, Rediscovering the Power of Prayer. And I'll tell you more a little bit about that book on the next break. In the meantime, the topic is the prayer connection, in case you just tuned in to the program, A Light in the Dark. And this is basically before the music break, I was reading scripture of how Jesus had to be in isolation, in solitary. He had to find a place where he needed to pray to his Father. And I quoted from Matthew 26, verses 36 to 44. There's a couple of other scriptures that I'd like to draw your attention to. One of them, it's a very short one. It's Mark chapter 1, verse 35. It says here, "Very early in the morning, while it was still dark, Jesus got up, left the house, and went off to a solitary place where he prayed." And similarly, there was another scripture very similar, which is in Luke chapter 6, verse 12, and it says, one of these days, Jesus went out to a mountainside to pray, and he spent the night praying to God. That's pretty powerful, but obviously Jesus needed to find a solitary place. And I think that would probably be the best as well. If Jesus does that, why can't we? I know that in our lives we have obviously busy lives. We have family lives. We're involved in all sorts of things. And sometimes it can be difficult to find a solitary place to pray. But need to, make a little bit of an effort and maybe even pray to God if you can, to say, "Lord, give me opportunities to find a place in a solitary way for me to have a deep prayer with you, a deep communication with you." I remember being up in, when I was traveling around in Ireland many years ago. And I was with a group of people, about 17 people, Christians, of all different denominations. And we were traveling Ireland to discover Christianity as it came into Ireland and also what Ireland was like prior to, before St. Patrick showed up. And, after a while, it was how many days were I was with these people? All of us were traveling around for about 11 days, all around Ireland, going to different places, going to different churches, going to different ancient sites, all this sort of thing. And in conversation, the conversation was quite interesting, and I got to hear how people prayed in their own way. But being with 17 people, and it was pretty full on traveling around, but it was exciting to explore Ireland. But at times I needed time to myself. I was sharing a room, so that was difficult in where I was staying.
So I needed a quiet place. And there was an opportunity for me to do that. In Ireland, there's an ancient site called the Hill of Tara. And it was an opportunity for our group just to separate, to get our thoughts together about what the whole mission was, and how we can reflect on what we'd learned and how we can apply that to our lives. So to me, that was a golden opportunity for me to break away from the people that I was traveling with and spend time with the Lord. And I walked around the hills, and it was quite a vast place, actually. And I totally enjoyed that moment of prayer, that moment of expressing the feelings that I was going through, some of the confusion that I was getting from the different folk from different denominations and how they looked at Bible scripture and how they looked at their lives, et cetera, et cetera. So it was a golden opportunity, and it's one of those moments where you just got to grab and take advantage of. And you may in your own life find those moments, and I would suggest grab those moments, seize the moment, as they say on commercials, seize the moment. So it's interesting. I'm looking at another quote here. It's from a book called Discipleship. It's a big book written by authors and Christian authors. And one of the extrapolated this, I guess, this topic here. Christ certainly modeled the prayer life that he enjoined on his disciples, mornings, evenings, after preaching, before preaching, whenever possible. Jesus prayed. Gardens, mountains, solitary places, wherever distractions subsided, Jesus prayed. Separated from the Father's presence spatially, Jesus united with the Father through prayer spiritually. Christ's spiritual lifeblood came, coursing through the spiritual artery of prayer. Should Christ's modern followers, weakened by sinful tendencies, choked by worldly cares, frustrated by failures, settle for something less than Jesus' prayer life? Interesting. Christians in prayer. Okay, we're going to look at this one. Think about what would happen. This is interesting. I was exploring this in my own mind here. Think about what might happen if every Christian all over the world would pray for 1 hour at the same time and for the same purpose. Can you even imagine how heaven would be shaken with the prayers of millions of Christians from over 200 countries and areas praying to him in total unity in about 1,000 different languages for 1 hour? Think about it. Think about how Jesus would respond to that. Surely Jesus would rejoice, because let's face it, at Gethsemane, he couldn't even get 3 disciples to watch and pray for an hour. Now he would hear the prayers of intercession of millions harmonizing to the tune of his prayer, that we would all be one in spirit. Wouldn't that would be extremely amazing if that occurred? And, of course, it's an ideal situation. But if we start praying regularly, how many people around the planet would be doing the same thing? And that would be a joy to Jesus to hear that. Also, think about this. Even though clothed in a pious cloak, many of our prayers are guided by questionable motives. We might pray that someone's life be spared because we do not like living alone. We might pray for success in God's work because we are playing an important role in it. We might pray for the conversion of a person
because then our life will be easier. Often our prayers centre more on what we want rather than what God wants. You know, prayer that is pleasing to God has a different focus. I'm looking at John, the book of John, in chapter 15, verses 7. Okay, John, chapter 15, verse 7. If you remain in me and my words remain in you, ask whatever you wish and it will be given to you. So in that story of mine, when I was in the hill of Tara, I was seeking a lot of things, actually. I was seeking God's truth. I needed the Holy Spirit to help me through the rest of the tour that I was doing with the 17 people, and to learn and to understand God's word and to share to others in confidence of what God's word is, and to have meaningful dialogue with Christians of different persuasions. So with that experience in the hill of Tara, I was praying for these sort of things. But I knew that by praying for to seek God's truth, it also allowed me to share, like I said, to share God's word in, and that is God, and that's God's will, and that's God's mission for us to extend, to extend the mission to spread God's word through all nations and tribes, etc. So it's interesting when you think about prayer. Is it for you only? Is it for yourself, or is it for God? It's an interesting topic to think about, and I wish to for you to think about that. I have during my prayer life and when I pray, and I'm very conscious of what sort of things that I'm thinking about. Is it self all the time, or is it for God's glory, or if it's for God's will that you pray to have that communication and a relationship with him, because it is a partnership. You're listening to A Light in the Dark on Faith FM, and we got another music break here. And this is a group, actually, called Discovery Singers, and the track is called Does Jesus Care? Have a listen to this. Don't forget the text line, 0488808031. Love to get your text messages, any comments, any questions. That'd be great.

Yes, you're listening to Faith FM on 90, and I'm John Weeks, and this is the program, A Light in the Dark. And the topic, today's topic is the prayer connection. Now, before I continue on the last part of this subject matter, I'd like to offer you a book to give away. No obligation. And the thing is, if you want this book, you need to text us in the studio. And the text line in the studio is 0488880831. Now, you're probably thinking, what's the book? Well, glad you asked. The book is called Keeping Connection, Rediscovering the Power of Prayer. The author is Suzai Hizoke. And I'll give you a bit of a description of what this book's about so you get a fair idea and how you may see this book as a way of, I guess, helping you or guiding you. And we have the Holy Spirit, well, I know, but sometimes reading through a book and a guidance and things like that will certainly help as well. So the description of the book says, when we describe the Christian life as a relationship with our Creator, prayer is the connection that keeps this relationship alive, healthy, and growing. Drawing from the Bible, personal experience, and communal life of the church, Keeping Connection, that's the book, Keeping Connection reintroduces you to the life of prayer and its power to renew and transform your most important relationship. More than just a theory, prayer becomes practical, a vital part of your life lived with God. That's the description of the book, Keeping Connection, Rediscovering the Power of Prayer. If you want a copy, you text in your text message, which is again a number 0488880831, and you put the code word, the phone code word, which is ALD59. Okay, ALD, and AL stands for A Light Dark. That's where it came from. That's why we use that code, ALD59. So do that. It's no obligation, and we'll make sure that we'll give you that book. Also, if you want to find out more about Faith FM, we do have a website, of course, and you may be listening it on the streaming of Faith FM. 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So check that out. And also, you can listen to this show and as well as other programs on Faith FM in on demand. So if you go to the program guide and you find the program that you particularly like and you want to hear previous shows, just click on that and it will give you the listing of all the audio files that you can click onto and listen at your own pleasure. And there's also an app, a phone app that you can get as well. So wherever you get your phone apps, just type in the search engine, Faith FM Australia, and you'll find that app and you can download it and listen to the program while it's happening, or yeah, just go to the website. It's got all the various functions to the site. So check all that out. Now the program, the prayer connection. And looking at another area here. This you don't know it, there are some conditions met in order to receive what we are asking in prayer. And you think, conditions? Well, let me explain. If we are not willing to submit fully with God, and if our prayers reflect only our selfish and sinful desires, guess what? God will probably not answer your prayers. And you're thinking, John, how did you know that? How do you know that? Well, I'm looking at Isaiah here, Isaiah chapter 59, verses 1 to 2.
And again, on from the NIV version, verse 1, surely the arm of the Lord is not too short to save, nor his ear too dull to hear. But your iniquities have separated you from your God. Your sins have hidden his face from you, so that he will not hear. So that's the Bible. That's God's word, not mine. Another quote, just very quickly. An important condition of the fulfillment of our prayers is our willingness to follow God's will and to be obedient. God's gifts are promised on the condition of obedience. You know, knowing God, knowing that God is generous, we can come boldly to him. And I love that word, boldly. Why not be bold with your faith and boldly come to God? And you could think, okay, I've got a quote here from Ellen White, the author. The Lord is not glorified by the tame supplications which show that nothing is expected. He desires everyone who believes to approach the throne of grace with earnestness and assurance. So I guess asking alone is not enough in prayer. There is a second important aspect that needs to be present in our prayers, and it's pretty simple. Faith. Faith. That's right. You're listening to a program on Faith FM. You're listening to a program that instills elements of faith through God's word. So the book of Hebrews tells us that, quote, without faith, it is impossible to please. That's God. Hebrews 11, chapter 6. Sometimes people kneel down to pray, and that's perfectly fine. When we kneel down before God and open the Bible to any of the more than 3,000 promises, yeah, that's right, and then ask God with the simplicity of a small child to fulfill his promise in our behalf, we have to believe that he will do what is best for us in his time. Again, looking at God's word, I'm looking at James this time. So the book of James, interesting book indeed. James chapter 1, verses 6 to 8. Okay, got your Bibles there? Right. Verse 6, but when he asks, he must believe and not doubt. He who doubts is like a wave of the sea, blown and tossed by the wind. That man should not think he will receive anything from the Lord. He is a double-minded man, unstable in all he does. Pretty strong words there from James. An author, a Christian author, Frank M. Hassel, he wrote a book on the Holy Spirit and spirituality a while back. And I quote from an extract from that. In the Bible, believing is related to trusting. We can trust someone only when we know the other person to be trustworthy. That's a bit of a chiasm there. When we entertain doubts that God will keep his promises, we waver and cannot expect that we will receive anything from him. To believe means to take God at his word. It means that we depend on God and his promises, even when our feelings tell us otherwise. Interesting there. For faith is the assurance of things hoped for, the conviction of things not seen, and that's in Hebrews 11:1. Faith clings to God's promises because we trust what he has said. That's in Hebrews 11, verse 11. God knows that it is, quote, impossible for God to lie. Hebrews 6, verse 18. God is the same yesterday, today, and forever. Faith knows that for God, nothing is impossible.
nothing's impossible. So, prayer. I asked a question right at the start of the topic, and I asked a question that for you to think about. What is prayer to you? What is prayer to you? What I shared today, and it's biblically based, you need to take on board the seriousness of prayer. Now, I run a Bible study group in Upway, and we pray in our Bible study group before we start our study, and we also share stories with each other. And at times there are moments where we are prompted to pray together in whatever had been brought up in conversation. And by praying together at times, and even though I mentioned earlier on about going to a solitary place to pray, there's also a benefit as well when you pray with others. And when we pray together as a group and we get involved in activities like our church has every year the 10 days of prayer, where for 10 days church members come together and pray of all different issues, all different issues of the 10 days of prayer. We believe that prayer is the birthplace of revival. God has worked so many miracles in the past years in our lives as we have sought him together in prayer and even fasting. The Holy Spirit has brought about conversions. Sometimes we get guests joining us and you can see where the leading of the Holy Spirit. But it also, the Holy Spirit renews passion for evangelism and revived churches and healed relationships. So during the 10 days of prayer, it is amazing when we all pray together, sometimes in a circle, sometimes wherever prompts someone to pray, we find that our prayers have so much more meaning to it. And there are things that we discover in our prayers that in fellowship we're able to express even further of what the need is or what the gratification is or what the praise of God has done for us. So hopefully today's program has been a benefit to you. It certainly has been a benefit for me putting this topic together because it really made me think about my prayer life. And I think we need to, I guess, review our prayer life, our prayer way of communicating with God. It is such a meaningful way, and it's a way to have a relationship with God through faith and through trust. So I pray these things, and I pray that today you'll be touched by God's word, and that if you want to send me a text message during the later on, I'll look at the text messages, 0488880831. I'm John Weeks. You've been listening to The Light in the Dark, and it's been wonderful to have you as company. Catch you next week on Thursday, every Thursday morning, 11 a.m., and I'm John Weeks. Bye now.

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1: This is where we look at what the Bible says about the times we're living in, the times leading up to the second coming of Jesus and beyond.
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0: And we're coming to you from beautiful Coffs Harbour, Australia.
1: Today we want to say a special hello to you wherever you're listening from.
0: And our prayer is that God will help you in whatever you're facing today. And through this Bible study, your trust in Jesus as coming Saviour and King will grow and that He will transform your life in amazing ways. And today we are opening God's Word in the book of Revelation, and we're up to chapter 19. We're nearly at the very end of the Bible, and this chapter is talking about end time events. Let's do a little review and recap. In Revelation chapter 13, we're introduced to two powers that are going to be at work in the last days. Revelation 13 talks about a beast that rises from the sea. We see that this is clearly representing a corrupt church, the dominant church at the end of time. And then we see that it is in league with the land beast. This is a political power that is also active at the end of time. And this corrupt church and corrupt nation will enforce a thing called the mark of the beast. We read about it in Revelation 13, verse 16.
1: He could caused all, both small and great, rich and poor, free and slave, to receive a mark on their right hand and on their forehead.
0: And in verse 17,
1: and that no one may buy or sell except one who has the mark.
0: And verse 15,
1: and cause as many as would not worship the image of the beast to be killed.
0: So we see that in the last days, like it is today and all throughout time, the battle between good and evil is over worship. How do we worship the Creator instead of this beast power in the last days? By keeping the commandments of God. We see this in Revelation 14, verse 12.
1: Keep the commandments of God and the faith of Jesus.
0: So God's end time faithful church, not the corrupt church, but the faithful believers in Christ will be keeping His commandments and having faith in Him. It's one thing to say you've got faith in Christ, but actions speak louder than words. And if you love and trust God, Jesus says, if you love me, keep my commandments. Then we look at Revelation 16. In Revelation 16, we see this is a time of trouble like has never come upon the earth before. It's not talking about what some people think the time of trouble is. This is actually talking about the seven last plagues that are going to

0: fall on the world at the end of time, and there will be no secret rapture that whisks people away to avoid this. The Bible says that in this world you will have trouble, and that God's people must patiently endure this phase. This is what the Bible tells us. So there's no escaping it, but there is God's protection and help during it. And in fact, we see that the seven last plagues fall on those who have the mark of the beast. Implication, not on those who don't have the mark of the beast, those who have been faithful to Jesus. So the plagues fall on Babylon. What is Babylon? It's a religious, political, and economic confederacy that sets itself up in opposition to God and his people. Babylon is those with the mark of the beast. The plagues come after the close of probation and end with the second coming of Jesus. This is the real closing moments of Earth's history. How long will they go for? We don't know, but the Bible implies not very long. If you think back to Egypt and the 10 plagues that fell on the Egyptians there, how long did that season last for?
1: Not sure.
0: Not too long. And so it seems like Moses was coming back to Pharaoh every few days with another announcement about the next plague. So the 10 plagues probably didn't take more than a month or two, is my guess. And so I think that the seven last plagues are real plagues that'll hit. We don't know how long they are, but the indication is that it's not going to be years and years. There's a dramatic call in this for every person to turn to Jesus, not in the future, but today. To let go of sin and anything that's holding us back from God. And today, if that's you, if you know that you have got a divided heart, that you're longing for God, but also longing for things of this world, I want to encourage you, even right now as you're listening, to pray to God and say, God, take my heart, take the whole thing. Help me with my addictions. Help me with the way that I'm drawn to sin. Take that part out of me and help me to love you alone. Revelation 17 talks about Babylon, corrupt religion, uniting with the kings and the merchants of the earth, that's the political powers and the big money people of the earth, and dominating all the nations at the end of time. Now, this co-alliance of selfish leadership is obviously inspired by the devil. And Revelation 18 tells that this powerful network is going to fall apart. It shows the collapse of Babylon. It looks like the wicked are going to reign supreme forever. And God's people are being persecuted, those who don't have the mark, who've refused to worship this corrupt church, state, government, and religion. And but in actual fact, it won't last for long. And then God is going to bring about righteous judgment on Babylon. And so God knows he's got people mixed up in the wrong team. They're his people in the wrong crowd. God's got his people in Babylon. And so in Revelation 18, he says, come out of her, my people. He's calling his own children to get out of that system. What's the system that you should get out of? You should get out of the system that is against Jesus and his commandments. What is Babylon? Babylon is this corrupt church that's not following God's ways. Well, no church is perfect. We all know this because it's all got human beings in it. I'm not perfect, and even Dr. Gilda's not perfect.
1: Nope.
0: And so only Jesus is perfect. So where do you draw the line? Where do you say, okay, my church has got too many issues, I'm going to leave it? Well, Jesus draws the line for us, and he says his people are those who keep the commandments of God and the faith of Jesus. Today I want to ask you a serious and meaningful question. Does your church keep the commandments of God? This is a basic test. The Ten Commandments of God, eternal, written in stone by the finger of God himself. Romans 7 verse 7 says that the commandments are still holy, just, and good, and quotes from the Old Testament Ten Commandments in doing so. And so the Bible's clear. Jesus says, if you love me, keep my commandments. So while none of us are perfect, are the churches that we're part of upholding Jesus and his truth? And if they're fighting against the commandments of God, that's not a good church to be in. That's what corrupt church looks like. It says that it's a Christian church, but it's undermining Jesus' truth. If you look to Matthew chapter 5, Jesus is very clear. He says, I have not come to do away with the law. And he says, if anyone teaches anyone to disobey the least of these commandments, he'll be called least in the kingdom of heaven. But those who teach people to keep the commandments of God will be called great in the kingdom of heaven. And so today God's word is teaching us to keep the commandments of God. This might be something that seems so obvious, you wonder, how did I ever miss it? Part of the reason is because so many of our churches are inadvertently treating the commandments of God as not commandments, but suggestions or optional extras. And this is something that makes the devil happy and is distressing to a loving God who's given us these principles of life. If you look at the longest chapter in the Bible, Psalm 119, it's written by David. And the Bible says that God says of David, he's a man after my own heart. David spends the whole chapter 119 of Psalms, which is the longest chapter in the Bible, praising the law of God. He says, God, your laws are marvelous. They're wonderful. They protect me. They're pure and righteous. It's a beautiful read. Some of us have got the wrong idea about the law of God. We think that it's somehow holding us back. Now, there are certain Old Testament things that we don't need to do, and that includes everything to do with the sacrificial system and the temple. But the Ten Commandment law of God, don't murder, don't steal, don't kill, don't misuse God's name, keep the Sabbath holy. These are principles that last forever. They're not just for the Jews. They're for all people of all time. You find evidence of them before the Jewish nation began in the early part of Genesis, and you find evidence of them in the life and teachings of Jesus, the disciples, and the early church. God wants us, and here we read it again, reiterated in Revelation, the end time church will be a commandment keeping church. And so God's saying, if you're part of a church that is corrupt to the point where it's teaching people to disobey any one of the commandments or multiple commandments, come out of that corrupt church, come out of her, my people. It's the same Jesus that you've always known and loved. And he's just saying, trust me, follow the word of God rather than man-made customs. So that brings us right up to Revelation chapter 19. And we're going to dive in. We've only got a couple of chapters left in this whole scripture. Let's see what Revelation 19, the gift that God is giving us here in this passage. Let's look at verse 1.
1: And these things I heard a loud voice of great multitude in heaven saying, Alleluia. Salvation and glory and honor and power belongs to the Lord our God.
0: Okay, so it begins with the phrase, after these things, I heard a loud voice. After what things? After the fall of Babylon, after we see this corrupt church and state have the bottom fall out of it, and it has internal fighting. The plagues have fallen, and now we see these four alleluias. Now, Revelation chapter 19:1 begins with this phrase, Alleluia, salvation and glory and honor and power to the Lord our God. So we're going to look at this word Alleluia for a moment. Christians are pretty familiar with the word Hallelujah or Alleluia. What's the difference? The difference is Alleluia is the Greek version of the word. Hallelujah is the Hebrew version, so Hebrew for the Old Testament. It's a pretty common word. You hear it in Christian songs all the time. It means praise the Lord, praise God. And so, but it's very interesting to realize that this word Alleluia in the New Testament, or Hallelujah as it's sometimes translated, it only appears four times in the whole New Testament. And in fact, all four of them are found right here in Revelation 19. So there's these four alleluias, the only four times this word's used in all of the New Testament. Interestingly enough, the word hallelujah only appears 24 times in the Old Testament, and they're all in the Psalms. So this word of praise is broken out here at the end of time in a special way, and we're going to look at the four different alleluias or hallelujahs, praise the Lords, from Revelation 19. So the first one has got four features of the glory of God that we're going to just have a look at right now. So let's have a look at this phrase here that the first Alleluia says,
1: Alleluia, salvation and glory and honor and power belongs to the Lord.
0: So the first feature that it says belongs to the Lord our God is salvation. Salvation is found in Jesus alone. We see this reiterated in Acts chapter 4, verse 12.
1: Nor is there salvation in any other, for there is no other name under heaven given amongst men by which we must be saved.
0: All right. This is a beautiful truth. Salvation's not found in Babylon, the most big popular church, which has become corrupt. It's not found in economic power, which is so much of what we long for in the Western worlds and pretty much everywhere. We think money's going to save us. It's also not found in political power. If you turn on the news, it's so often filled with politics and economics, and we're all hoping that we'll have good political leaders and plenty of money. Look, these things are good in and of themselves when we have them, but they're not what are going to save us. And we can't fix the world's problems with politics or money alone. We need Jesus. Salvation is found in Jesus. There's no other name under heaven through which men must be saved. All right, that's not the only thing we're praising God for in verse 1.
1: So, hallelujah, salvation and glory and honor and power belong to the Lord our God.
0: All right, so the second one there is glory. Glory is found in Jesus. And we read about this glory in Revelation 14, verse 6.
1: Fear God and give glory to him, for the hour of his judgment has come, and worship him who made heaven and earth and the sea and the springs of water.
0: So glory is not in ourselves or in Babylon or political powers or financial powers. Glory is found in Jesus alone. What's the third one there?
1: Hallelujah, salvation and glory and honor and power belong to the Lord our God.
0: So honor, true honor, is found in Jesus. John 5:23 tells us about this.
1: All shall honor the Son just as they honor the Father. He who does not honor the Son does not honor the Father who sent him.
0: So honor is not found in the devil or satanic powers or the corrupt powers of church and state, but it's found in Jesus. You know, this concept of honor is something that is somewhat lacking in Western society. In some other cultures, they're high on honor. And actually, the Japanese society has got a high honor quotient, and so do a lot of the Pacific Islands. They're very good at honoring people, the elderly, their leadership. And in different countries, honor is a bigger thing that is traded in. However, in Australia, we have a real dishonor culture. And this is an area where, as Christians, we need to walk a different current to the Australian culture. If you're listening from Australia, you know exactly what I'm talking about. And so it's a godly thing to show respect. And the Bible invites us to show ultimate respect and honor to Jesus and to God. And so often God is completely dishonored and disrespected. And when you see that and it bothers you inside, that is a good thing. That's a mark that the Holy Spirit is in your heart when you hear people taking the Lord's name in vain, mocking God or the Bible, and it troubles you. Don't feel wrong for being troubled about that. That is a good, healthy sign. And same when we see a human being dishonored. After all, we are made in the image of God. This is why we need to show love and respect to every human being, no matter who they are, young or old. But the Bible says especially to respect the elderly. And this is something that we need to work on. It doesn't necessarily come naturally to us. And so honor, true honor, is found in Jesus. And maybe that's something that we can re-inspire in our own hearts and lives today. All right, then we're going to have a look now at the last of these four features from verse 1.
1: Hallelujah, salvation and glory and honor and power belongs to the Lord our God.
0: Now, people wonder about power a lot. Who's got the most power on the earth right now? And often people think about political leaders. But the Bible tells us that true power is found in Jesus. John 5:23 says,
1: then Jesus came to them and said, all authority in heaven and on earth has been given to me.
0: So this word authority, exousia, is power. It's been Jesus here is saying, I've got all power in all the universe after he rose from the dead. He gave his power to Adam and Eve in some degree when he gave them dominion over the earth. They lost it when they sinned, and somehow they transferred their power to the devil. When Christ came to earth, lived a perfect life, died on the cross, and rose again, then he makes this declaration. He's won back all the power that was lost by Adam and Eve by becoming a human being himself, because he gave dominion to humanity. To win it back fairly, he had to become a human. And so he dies on the cross, rises again, and makes this declaration, all authority in heaven and earth has been given to me. When Christ died on the cross, Satan was defeated. Death was defeated. All that was lost by Adam and Eve has been won back, except, of course, for the hearts of men who refuse to follow Jesus. And that's the choice that you and I are given. God is all powerful, but he's not all controlling. God is all powerful, but he's not all controlling. He could dominate if he wanted to, but that's not in his nature. He's a God of love. So he gives you the power of choice. He's let you have some control. You choose, will you follow him or not? But if you're after power, you're not going to find true power in politics, money, or even in man-made religion. Jesus, the all-powerful, is the one we want to be following. He can recreate the world and he can recreate your life. At the time that this is focusing on, the world is going to be completely falling apart and it's going to be destroyed at the time of the coming of Jesus. And the Bible says that God's going to make a new heavens and a new earth. But he's also going to give us new bodies at that time, which is a wonderful thing to look forward to.
1: Sure is.
0: And so we can look forward to that. But God's offer to recreate our lives is not something that we can just long for in the future. This is something that we can have now. Now, obviously, we can't have physical bodies that are immortal now. But some of us, we need a fresh life right now. We're stuck in sin, stuck in addictions. Our life is a mess. Our life is broken. If that's you today, I want you to pray this prayer and say, God, I need you to recreate my life right now. And God, we're just asking you to do that for everyone listening today. We're saying, God, recreate our lives. Make them fresh. Give us a fresh start. Forgive our sins and help us to follow in your path and give us new beginnings and a new start and new hope. So God is the God of power. He's the one that we should be looking to for help. We're going to have a look at verse 2 now.
1: For true and righteous are his judgments, because he has judged the great harlot who corrupted the earth with her fornication. And he has avenged on her the blood of his servants shed by her.
0: All right. This harlot, of course, is Babylon. And it's saying here, true and righteous are his judgments. So this is an affirmation of the fact that the plagues that fell on Babylon and those with the mark of the beast, they are true and righteous judgments. That's fair is fair. If you look back to the plagues of Egypt, by the time those plagues fell on the Egyptians, they weren't innocent bystanders. They had been enslaving the Hebrews, treating them and abusing them terribly for 400 years. They'd killed their children, killed their babies, thrown them into the river to drown them and all this wickedness. And so by the time the judgments fell on the Egyptians, it was fair as fair. They had every opportunity to live a different way, but that's what they'd chosen. This is what it's going to be like at the end of time. Those with the mark of the beast are absolutely going to get smashed during the seven last plagues. You don't want to be among them. Come out of Babylon, God is warning. He's not looking forward to that. He takes no pleasure in the death of the wicked, the Bible says. But he is a God of justice. And if someone's refusing to ask for mercy, refusing to turn from evil, selfishness, and harming God's children, eventually, enough is enough. He draws a line in the sand and says, judgment's coming. And it's just because he's fair. And so here it says, true and righteous are his judgments that are being avenged on the blood for those who have shed the blood of his servants. And so this is justice coming. So we see in Revelation 6 and verse 10, earlier in the book of Revelation, there's a cry. An outcry is made for the blood of the martyrs to be avenged. It goes like this.
1: And they cried with a loud voice, saying, how long, O Lord, holy and true, until you judge and avenge our blood on those who dwell on the earth?
0: So here we find the answer to that prayer. When you're seeing the injustice, you say, hey, God, just come back now. How long is this going to last? Well, this verse, Revelation 19, verse 2, is the answer. And so judgment has fallen in the form of the plagues. And so there's a praise about the power, the glory, and the justice of God in his judgments. We've got time to look at the second Alleluia right now. We're going to go to Revelation 19, verse 3.
1: Again, they said, Alleluia, her smoke rises up forever and ever.
0: Now, this forever and ever means until the end of the age. For example, until the thing is burned up completely and consumed. Verse 4 goes on.
1: And the 24 elders and the four living creatures fell down and worshipped God who sat on the throne, saying, Amen, Alleluia.
0: These are the beings from Revelation 4 and 5 that are pictured surrounding the throne of God. And so the second Alleluia is a picture of worshiping God. It's a picture of worshiping God again for his judgment against the wicked and praise for his justice and fairness. And so this worship belongs to God alone. And this is a relevant point for us today. Are we worshiping God alone? The second alleluia is an alleluia of worship to God. Is that alleluia in your heart today? What are you longing for? Is it money? Is it sport, fame, position, pleasure, relaxation, honor? What's your heart yearning for? Or are you yearning for God, for Jesus, to be close to him? If you don't know what that's like, talk to God about it and say, God, you know, I might know a fair bit about you, but I'm not yearning for you. And so maybe our prayer can be, God, help change our hearts so we're actually yearning for God. What we want is you more than anything else. And this is the state that God is longing to take us into as he fills us with his Holy Spirit. Let's worship him first place. Let's have a look at Revelation 19, verse 5.
1: Then a voice came from the throne saying, praise our God, all you, his servants, and those who fear him, both small and great.
0: And that is the end of the second alleluia. Praise our God, all you servants and those who fear him, both small and great. The right state of affairs to be in is one where we're all praising God. If you're rich, if you're powerful, praise God. If you're a kid, and if you just have to do what your mum and dad and school teachers are telling you to do, praise God. This is the right thing for us all to be doing. And in this, praise to God is a great leveler of humanity. It shows, after all, we're all just humans and God is the one true God. Today, I want to have a prayer for you. If you have been worshiping other things in your life, if your heart's been divided, if you've been part of a church that's not following the commandments of God and God's calling you to trust him, come out of Babylon, I want to pray for you. Let's pray. Father in heaven, we want to ask today that you would help us to worship you and you alone. We're asking for your power to be at work in our life. Recreate our hearts. Some of us have got broken lives and we need a fresh start today. We're asking for your help. We pray these things together in Jesus' name. Amen. Thanks so much for joining us today. 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

0: 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Join pastor and teacher Doug Batchelor as he brings biblical truth to life in a practical and personable way that everyone can understand.
1: We're continuing our series now called Cover to Cover, Jesus in All of the Bible. And today I feel like I should be kicking off my shoes because this is holy ground in that we're going to be talking about David as a type of Christ in the Bible. There are so many examples in the scripture where you see the relationship between David in the Old Testament and Jesus. Jesus, of course, is called the Son of David. And it might be appropriate for me to invite you to turn in your Bibles to the book of Mark chapter 12, verse 35. We'll begin with that. Mark chapter 12, verse 35. And Jesus is teaching and interacting with the religious leaders. And we'll read through verse 37. Then Jesus answered and said, while he taught in the temple, "How is it that the scribes say that the Christ is the son of David? For David himself said by the Holy Spirit," talking about one of the Psalms, "the Lord said to my Lord, sit at my right hand till I make your enemies your footstool. Therefore, David himself calls him Lord. How is he then his son?" How could you have a son that's your Lord? Of course, that would be a question Mary could ask too. How can you have a son that is also your creator? So Jesus is saying, you're calling the Messiah the son of David, but he is the son of David is the Lord of David also. And this was a very powerful statement. The Bible tells us, and the common people heard him gladly. Now, the name David means beloved. And even in his name, we understand something about Jesus. By the way, first words in the New Testament, the genealogy of Jesus, the son of David. Last chapter in the Bible, Revelation chapter 22, talks about the offspring of David. So you find him not only through the Old Testament, but he starts out the New Testament and ends the New Testament. Very important study to understand the relationship between David and Jesus. He is the beloved. The Bible says God so loved the world, he gave his only beloved son. The very name David means beloved. And you can sing in the Song of Solomon. It talks about that he is the beloved, is mine, and I am his. And Jesus, of course, is that metaphor for the bridegroom. And from the time of David on through the rest of the kings in the Bible, David becomes the standard for every other king. It'll say, this king did not walk in the law of the Lord as David his father. This king did walk in the ways of the Lord as David his father. So David sort of becomes the litmus test for all of the other kings and leaders in the Bible. David is, you first see him appear as this beloved son. He's not only the beloved son, he's the beloved son of an ancient father. You know, God is called the Ancient of Days. And you can read here, if you look in 1 Samuel chapter 1, and it says in 1 Samuel chapter 16, Samuel is sent to anoint one of the sons of Jesse. It's kind of interesting that he doesn't even know who it is right away. And you read in 1 Samuel 17, in verse 12, "Now David was the son of that Ephrathite of Bethlehem, Judea, whose name was Jesse, who had 8 sons, and the man was an old man, advanced in years in the days of Saul." So Jesse is an ancient man. David is the beloved son of the Ancient of Days. We also find out about David. It says that he is a good shepherd. We can see that when Samuel comes to anoint one of the sons of Jesse, they don't even invite David because he's taking care of the sheep. Now, those years taking care of the sheep gave him some great perspective on life. He ended up becoming a shepherd of God's people. David is not only a shepherd. The Bible says he's a good shepherd. He's a sacrificial shepherd in that he would lay down his life to save the sheep. There's an account of 2 stories in the Bible where a bear came to get one of the sheep, and David gets into hand-to-hand combat with a bear and kills it. And David was willing to die for his sheep. He was not a hireling. He is the good shepherd. Who is our good shepherd? Jesus. And as we go along, you know, the whole point of these studies is for you to see that all of the Old Testament is teaching us about our Savior. And it's not just to be interesting. The attributes of David teach us about the attributes of Jesus. And we want to be like Jesus, right? So he's a good shepherd. He's sacrificial. He's courageous. John chapter 10, verse 11, Jesus said, I am the good shepherd. The good shepherd gives his life for the sheep. Jesus was willing to give his life for us. Then you see that when he's first anointed as king, and he first appears in chapter 16 of 1 Samuel, Samuel comes to Jesse, says, God has told me we're to have a feast, call all your sons. Jesse calls his seven of his sons, but he does not call David because he's the least likely to succeed, I guess. And you know, this is something about Jesus. It says he comes up as a root out of dry ground. When Samuel looks at the oldest, Eliab, he looks at the oldest of Jesse's sons, and he's tall, dark, and handsome. And Samuel says within himself, "Ooh, surely the Lord's anointed is before me. This is the one. Man, what a majestic, fine-looking young man. He's buff, and he's tall, and he's striking. Looks like a natural leader." And God speaks to him and says, don't look on the outside. Man looks on the outside. God looks on the heart. The one the world would have chosen, like Saul, head and shoulders taller than everyone else, or Eliab, God said, no, now I'm going to choose one after my heart. And outwardly, he may not look like his older brothers. And when he finally does show up at the feast, they finally bring him because God tells Samuel, no, this is not the one. This is not the one. He goes through all Jesse's sons. He says, these are all your boys? He said, oh, well, no, we got a daydreamer. He's a little bit of a poet. And he does play with the sling quite a bit. He's taking care of the sheep. He says, we can't have the feast and sacrifice until you bring him. And as soon as he sees him, God says, this is the one. But it says he was a ruddy, and the word, that means red, and they often portray David with red hair. And he's a young man, and they're shocked by his appearance. You know what it says regarding Jesus? There is no outward form or comeliness that we should desire him. Nothing in the Bible. The Bible says that Moses was a pretty baby. The Bible says Joseph was a handsome man. It tells us Rachel was beautiful and Bathsheba, but it never tells us that Jesus was good looking. When they wanted to identify Jesus, they asked Judas, they said, tell us which one he is. You know, there's nothing about him. You're going to have to pick him out. He's one of these people from Galilee, carpenter. What changed the world about Jesus wasn't the way he looked. It was what he said. Amen? So Samuel doesn't even know who it's going to be, but God says, I'm going to pick someone. John the Baptist is told, the Holy Spirit will tell you who it is that is the Messiah. And finally, he says, this is the Lamb of God. It's at a sacrifice that David is anointed. It's after Jesus is identified as the Lamb of God that he is anointed, baptized, and filled with the Holy Spirit. David begins on the scene of Scripture following his anointing. The ministry of Jesus begins following his anointing, his baptism in the Holy Spirit. Now, right about the same time that the Spirit of the Lord comes on David because of the rebellion and the hard-heartedness of Saul, he grieves away the Holy Spirit. And if you grieve away the Holy Spirit, evil spirits can come in. And it says, now Saul is harassed by an evil spirit. So they say, well, maybe if you get a musician who can play some spiritual, godly music, it'll drive the devils away. And by the way, friends, don't miss this point. It's a side note, but don't miss this point. If spiritual, godly music can drive the devil away, the wrong kind of music can bring the devil in. There are two kinds of music. There is good and bad music. So they say, well, I hear that Jesse's got this son, and he's skillful on the harp. And he comes and David plays and the evil spirit is cast out of King Saul. What's one of the first things that Jesus does in his ministry? By the way, that was 1 Samuel 16:23. You look in Mark 1:25. Jesus just begins preaching. Chapter 1, one of the first things that happens is someone demon-possessed shows up in church. And Jesus rebuked this evil spirit and said, "Be quiet and come out of him." And when the unclean spirit had convulsed him, it cried out with a loud voice and came out of him. So both Jesus and David are casting out spirits. Jesus is doing it with his word and David with his songs. Then the next thing that happens is you've got this big famous story, the showdown in the Valley of Elah between David and Goliath. Again, Jesse's sons, they're all brought to the battle. They're fighting in the war. But Jesse said, "David, you better stay and take care of the sheep." But as the battle goes on for 40 days, Goliath is taunting the Israelites. Now, David has been anointed, and now there's a 40-day period. Jesus is anointed, and what happens after he is baptized and filled with the Holy Spirit? Is there another 40-day period? Yeah, he's tempted by the devil in the wilderness. There's a 40-day battle with the giant. And this is what happens in the story of David as well. And friends, isn't this interesting, or are they just coincidences? I think the Holy Spirit is telling us that this is inspired. So when he first comes, his brothers say, "What are you doing here? With whom did you leave those few sheep?" Evidently, they didn't have a lot of sheep. Never says Jesse was wealthy. They say, "We've only got a few sheep. Someone's got to watch them. You left the sheep so you could come see the battle." And while they're talking with David, Goliath comes out and he issues his challenge and he stomps around and he mocks the Lord. And the fire and indignation rises up in David's face. And he said, "Who is this uncircumcised Philistine that he's mocking the God of Israel?" And then David says, "What's going to be done for the one that kills the giant?" Because in David's mind, he heard the challenge. He thought, "If no one's going to fight him, I'll fight him. Oh, he'll marry the king's daughter. And by the way, the church is the bride of Christ, the king's daughter. He'll marry the king's daughter. He'll be tax-free in the kingdom." And David starts to make a skirmish and says, "I'll go fight him." And they say, "Oh, you know, you better get the king's sign off on this. You're kind of a young man." Finally, Saul gives permission. David goes off to fight the giant. Well, how does he say he's coming against him? "I'm coming against you because I've learned kung fu." He says, "I'm coming against you because I know taekwondo, karate, and judo. And I'm really fast." Well, he said, "I got a spear, and I've got armor, and I've got ballistic missiles." How does he say he's coming against him? "In the name of the Lord." So he fights a giant in the wilderness. Do you notice that when he's going to go fight the giant, his brothers say, "You need to settle down." His own brothers did not at first support him. What about Jesus? When Jesus began his ministry, look in John chapter 7, verse 4 and 5. "For even his brothers did not believe in him." Can that be any clearer? Eliab said to David, "What are you doing here? Go home." Now it's interesting. I think after David killed Goliath, Eliab said, "Yep, that's my little brother." But before the battle, so later the brothers of David do join David. You'll find they're with him. They become part of his mighty men. Do Jesus' brothers later also have a change of heart and join him? They do. So lots and lots of parallels between David and between Jesus. Something else in the story of David and Goliath that I think is a great illustration. The whole challenge of Goliath is based upon a unique war. Goliath comes down and says, "Instead of all the Philistines fighting all the Israelites, I will be the representative for all of them. You pick your representative. We too will battle. We don't have to kill and all the soldiers and destroy the country. Whoever wins this battle, the losers become the servants. They pay taxes to the winners. Our nation will occupy your nation. We'll be the ones in control." So Goliath goes to represent the Philistines. Who goes to represent God's people? David is the mediator. He is the one that goes out to represent the nation. You listening, friends? The victory of David becomes the victory of the nation. Was Jesus victorious? Do we get to embrace his victory? And you know what I think is so funny? I can't wait to watch this video when I get to heaven of what happened that day. Hopefully there'll be translation available. But I am sure when David marched out to fight the giant, the soldiers in the Israel army were saying, I'm giving you 50 to 1 on Goliath. 50 to 1 on Goliath. Any takers? No, I'm not taking that. He might have had one or two people who said, oh, I might make some money. Yeah, I'll go on the one that doesn't look like he's going to win. But after David won, all of these soldiers that thought he didn't have a chance were shouting hurrah, and they followed David against the Philistines. His victory became their victory. Friends, did Jesus win against the devil? Can we be victorious because of his victory? Absolutely. It's a great example. And the Bible tells us that he killed the Philistine and brought his armor to his tent. Jesus tells a story. He says, if you kill a strong man, Luke chapter 11, you overcome him. You take all his armor that he trusted in. He uses the same language. Something else about David is David later has to flee from Saul, and he's looking for food, and the only food he can find is the bread in the temple, which is called holy bread. David eats the holy bread. What does bread represent? Little clue. The Bible, right? Man doesn't live by bread alone, but by every word. What kind of word does Jesus speak? Holy bread. Jesus, the son of David. And you know, that's another clue, is even the Jewish people, they knew the Messiah was going to be called the son of David. They knew that he would be something like David. Because so often they said, son of David, Hosanna to the son of David, son of David, have mercy on me. Whenever anyone used the phrase son of David to talk to Jesus, that person believed Jesus was the Messiah, that he was going to be the new king of Israel that would save them. So David, he eats holy bread. Then you find that because David then, he becomes the armor bearer after he defeats Goliath for King Saul. But one day Saul and David are coming back from battle. David had fought many battles by himself at this point. And the women of the city come out, and they begin to sing, and they've got a little bit of envy, and they come out and they sing, Saul has slain his thousands, David his 10,000s. Saul, who's the king, hears his young whippersnapper getting more adulation and praise than him, and instead of saying, good for you, David, you deserve it, he becomes threatened and jealous, and he wants to now kill and destroy David. His own people want to kill him because of jealousy. Did that happen to Jesus? You know what it says here? Pilate says in Matthew 27:18, for he knew it was out of envy they had delivered him up. Because the people were listening to Jesus and following Jesus, and the multitudes came and they sang his praises, the religious leaders wanted to kill him. Jealousy and envy is what did it. Then David now has to run from Saul. And David basically becomes a champion in exile. He can't go into the main cities.

smiles like this, he begins to attract his followers. You can read about this where it says in 1 Samuel 22, verse 2, "And everyone who was in distress, and everybody who was in debt, and everybody who was discontented, gathered to him." Now, how many of you would like to gather a church and say, we're going to put out an ad and say, all of you who are distressed, discontented, and in debt, come follow me? I wouldn't want to be a leader of people that are all discontented, distressed, and in debt. But he ends up gathering together what you would think would be the off-scouring of society. And from these rebels, this motley crew, he turns into his mighty men. Now, what did Jesus do? Did Jesus, when he wanted to build a new church, did he go to the seminaries of Jerusalem? Or does he get cursing fishermen and shepherds and some of the people you would think would be the most least likely to succeed? David becomes a captain over them like Robin Hood, so to speak, living out there in the wilds and living off the good of some of the people that cared for him. Paul says regarding the church, 1 Corinthians 1:26, "For you see your calling, brethren, that not many wise, according to the flesh, not many mighty, not many noble are called. But God has chosen the foolish things of this world to put to shame the wise, and God has chosen the weak things of the world to put to shame those things that are mighty." So here, David and Jesus, they turn the world upside down by taking what you would think would be the ragtag people, those apostles, tax collectors and fishermen and shepherds. They end up becoming the most profound writers, teachers, speakers, and they turn the world upside down. David takes his mighty men, and he develops an army that never loses a battle. Isn't that something? What do you think about it? Did the enemies of David want to pierce him with a spear? Did King Saul throw a spear at David? Yeah. 1 Samuel 19:10, "And Saul sought to pin David to the wall with the spear." What about Jesus? John 19:34, "But one of the soldiers pierced his side with a spear, and immediately blood and water came out." What was the central passion in David's heart? David had zeal for God's house. David had a passion for God's house. After he was finally settled in the kingdom, by the way, Jesus begins his ministry. How old is he when he's baptized? 30 years of age. How old is David when Saul finally commits suicide? He dies in battle. And David becomes king. He's 30. Jesus is baptized at 30. Isn't that interesting? A lot of these coincidences. Or are they coincidences? David cared for his family when he was being hunted by the enemy. He sent his mother and father to live with the king of Moab, because who was the grandmother of David? Ruth. Isn't that right? And so Ruth was a Moabitess, and so David had some friends there. So he cared for his family. Jesus is hanging on the cross. Does Jesus care about his mother while he's hanging on the cross? He shows that he honors his father and his mother. Something else you'll see is David experiences great betrayal. His own son rebels against him. Absalom wants to have him killed. The chief counselor of David was someone by the name of Ahithophel. Ahithophel betrayed David in Jerusalem. He was one of his close friends. The betrayal backfires, and Ahithophel commits suicide. Judas betrays Jesus in Jerusalem. The betrayal backfires. Judas commits suicide. Interesting. And of course, the betrayal of his own son. And then during this tremendous battle between the forces of David and the forces that followed Absalom, it's just like the story of Jesus. You know, Jesus created all things. Yes, Jesus even made a beautiful angel named Lucifer. And Lucifer, unprovoked, rebels against his creator, his king, and wants to destroy him. Absalom was beautiful. Lucifer, beautiful. Absalom, talented, powerful. Lucifer, talented, powerful. Rebels against his maker. Rebels against his father. You see the scenario here? The Bible says in that final great battle, there's a great battle. Will
David's been exiled.

from his kingdom, but he's coming to get his kingdom back. Is Jesus coming to get his world back? In that great battle, he says, show mercy to the young man, to Absalom. He shows love for this son who wants to kill him. He's an enemy. While we were yet enemies, Christ died for us. Even when we live in rebellion, even when we follow the devil, the Lord loves us and he's wanting to win us back. And when Absalom finally dies, and this is a place where the typology and the analogy crosses over a little bit. Absalom, the son of David, dies hanging in a tree and he's pierced. Is a type of Christ who dies hanging in a tree, who becomes sin for us. And then David prays a prayer of a broken heart. He says, oh, Absalom, my son, Absalom, my son, would God I had died for thee, oh, Absalom, my son. And this is what the Lord is saying. I love you so much, I want to die for you. I so love you, I sent my son to die for you. In the story of David, you've got the gospel. One of the final scenes you see in David, David numbers Israel, trying to see how big the kingdom is. And God says, you shouldn't have been trusting in your army. And so a plague comes on the country. And thousands are dying in the plague. And this angel is coming through the heavens with a sword. And the angel is above Jerusalem with a drawn sword, ready to send the plague and the destruction on Jerusalem. David goes to intercede for the people. And he says, Lord, let the judgment be on me and my house. I will take it. But what have these sheep done? Take me, not the sheep. He puts himself in between God and says, I will take your wrath. And David offers sacrifice there. He offers sacrifice on the very place where Abraham offered Isaac, the very place where the temple was later built and the Dome of the Rock is today. It's called the threshing floor of Ornan. But there David intercedes. He's a great intercessor. And the hand of judgment is withdrawn because of the mediation and the intercession of David. David offers himself for the nation. So when you read in the Bible these stories in the Old Testament, they're really telling us the story of Jesus. Can you see that, friends? Now, I've truncated it. As I said, David's name is mentioned more than a thousand times in the Bible. You study the life of David there in the Old Testament, you're going to get glimpses. You're going to see sightings of Jesus in the gospel in there, and you'll learn more about his character and the plan of salvation. You'll understand something about the mercy of God, the patience of God, the music. I mean, look at the Psalms of David. You could Psalm 22, my God, why have you forsaken me? David wrote that. Jesus quotes it from the cross. Later in the psalm, says, they cast lots for my clothing. They pierced my hands and my feet. These messianic psalms written by David, the Lord is my shepherd, I shall not want. It tells us so much about Jesus. So in studying the life of David, I think you'll become better acquainted with your Savior. Amen? Come on.

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10: Where is God when you need him? Ever found yourself asking that question? I've stood next to too many graves in my lifetime. I've been to too many funerals as well. Cemeteries are a place that represents such brokenness and sadness, bereavement, the loss of people that we love, the end of dreams and aspirations. What's it been like for you recently? Have you lost someone that you love? Have your dreams and your aspirations come to a sudden end? Are you finding it hard to get up in the morning to really love life? I want to share with you that I believe there is hope beyond the grave. There is a reason to keep getting up in the morning. Wow, that's quite something. Whangarei is about a 75,000 population, the larger district, which ranks about 13th largest by population size for New Zealand. You know, as I look out over that town over there, and I see all those little roofs representing homes, representing families, I wonder to myself, those families, what are their aspirations? What are their dreams? What do they hope for? What are they living for right now? I also wonder to myself how many of those families are experiencing some form of brokenness, anxiety, consternation. It's a difficult world. It's a difficult life. Who do you turn to? Where do you go when it seems like life is coming apart at the seams? I don't know about you, but I know that for me, life has thrown many a curveball, some of which I just have had no idea how to respond to, in all truth. And I also find myself coming to the end of my strength and my wisdom and my understanding pretty quickly. Scripture has this interesting idea. God says, I want to be your refuge and your strength. Refuge, you know, a safe place, a soft place to land when life is hard. Imagine that, God saying to you, I want to be your soft place to land. I want to be the place you turn to, the place you run to. Not the one you run away from when life gets hard, but the one you turn to. So my question to you is, what do you do when you come to the end of your rope, so to speak? Do you turn to God? What do you rely on? What's your safe place? I want to invite you to give this a go. Talk to this God who wants to be your refuge and your strength. Invite him, put him to the test, and see if he'll come through for you. I know he's come through for me. I believe he'll do the same for you. Scripture says, God is our refuge and strength, a very present help in trouble. But if you've never given it a go, I'm challenging you today. What have you got to lose? Why don't you just pour your heart out to him, invite him to be your refuge, and see what happens.
11: Help someone in need this end of financial year at adra.org.au/faithfm.
12: 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That's just off of Townsville, great place to escape winter. Our keynote speaker this year is Gary Kent, speaker for the Incredible Journey Media Ministry. He has a BA in theology, an MA in ancient history and archaeology. He's been on lots of digs as an archaeologist, internationally acclaimed speaker, TV presenter, produced documentaries on everything from Bible prophecy to natural health. He will be speaking to us on navigating conflict and conflict resolution, men's leadership in the home, church, and society, relationships including marriage, and addressing addictions including to technology and how to make good financial decisions. If you'd like to get the full information and details, please email us on info@mensmatters.au, info@mensmatters.au. No.com, it's just .au. And we will get you the information directly to you.
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14: A promise and a prayer. Hello, listeners. This is Lynn from Caboolture Seventh-day Adventist Church, Queensland. Do you ever worry that you might not be good enough to make it into God's kingdom? Well, the scripture has lots of powerful words to encourage us on our faith journey. I really like the promise offered in Hebrews chapter 12, verse 2. It says, "Let us run with endurance the race that is set before us, looking unto Jesus, the author and finisher of our faith, who for the joy that was set before him endured the cross, despising the shame, and has sat down at the right hand of God." Notice that it says, Jesus is the author of our salvation. This means that we began our faith journey by responding to the call of Jesus on our hearts. No Not only is Jesus the author of our faith, but he is also the finisher. He is the one who can bring us safely into God's kingdom. This is such a comforting promise. Our faith journey will be completed by Jesus Christ through the power of his Holy Spirit. It is not our work. While we keep looking to Jesus, we can be confident that our journey of faith will have a glorious ending. Our dear Heavenly Father, thank you for comforting us when we are struggling to keep faith alive. Thank you for reminding us that Jesus did come and live on this earth, that he defeated sin by dying on the cross, and that he conquered death through his resurrection. Please help us to never forget these wonderful truths. Please continue to remind us that we need to keep looking to Jesus and strengthen our longing to be part of God's final kingdom of glory. We ask for these blessings in the name of our Lord and Savior, Jesus Christ. Amen. If you would like to learn more about coming to God in prayer, you would enjoy reading our free book called Daring to Ask for More. You can claim your copy by texting the word PROMISE to 0488880831. That's the word PROMISE to the number 0488880831.
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0: My name's Fox. 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
2: 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Well, I'm so glad that you're joining me for this really interesting topic, Tutankhamun's Failure. We'll be delving into the next part of this little mini-series. We've looked at the ancient manuscripts of the Dead Sea Scrolls, which we would call today the Old Testament. We have looked at their historical accuracy and found that the details that the Bible talks about in historical terms, although disputed for many, many decades, if not centuries, eventually archaeology catches up and shows that the Bible historical record is in fact accurate. Then we've looked at the prophetic accuracy of the predictive elements of the Old Testament manuscripts, and we examine some of those prophecies from the book of Daniel that talks about events that would happen thousands or centuries, but in some cases thousands of years before they happened, and they fulfilled exactly as these ancient prophecies predicted, making it extremely likely to have a supernatural element. And then we've explored in our last episode in this little mini-series the curse of the forbidden prophecy, where we found that the ancient manuscripts of the Old Testament, particularly the book of Daniel, pinpointed through prophetic vision the arrival of the Messiah. Today we call him Jesus Christ. Now, on this episode, we'll be looking at Tutankhamun's failure. What was his failure? Well, stick around. We're going to delve into that in just a second. But once again, on this episode, I have a fantastic giveaway. It's a resource that is something that you probably want to get into your library. You probably want to have a good read of it. And then once you've read it, share it with your friends. It is a book called The Man of Peace. And in the last episode, we talked about Jesus being the fulfillment of the messianic prophecies. And the New Testament describes him as a man of peace. And so if you'd like to get today's free resource, this wonderful book, you want to stick around. I'm going to give you a code word at the end of this episode that all you have to do is text it to the Faith Experiment number. That's 0488-453-11. So save the number in your phone now. That's 0488-453-11. And just hang out until I reveal today's code word. Then you want to text it in, nothing else, just the code word, and we will get this great book, Man of Peace, sent out to you for your enjoyment. All right, so let's get into today's topic, Tutankhamun's failure. The ancient Egyptians seemed to be obsessed with the idea of living forever, or the idea of eternity. And for the ancient Egyptians, there was a number of ingredients that you needed to live for eternity. The first was you needed to have a body, and the body was necessary for the soul to return to each night. That's what they believed. And that's why they mummified the bodies. They eventually perfected the art of mummification to preserve the bodies for the afterlife. The second ingredient that Tutankhamun and the Egyptians thought they needed to have eternal life was a tomb. And you needed the tomb to protect the body, which is why there were pyramids. These great construction projects were developed to protect the body because you needed a body for the soul to return to each and every night. And the third ingredient that you needed for eternity, according to an Egyptian, was a heart. And you needed the heart, and it had to be left in the body because the heart was the object which was held up in judgment. And the fourth ingredient you needed for eternity was a name. You had to have an identity. The name of the person was needed to be somewhere in the tomb or on the coffin because you didn't want someone else's soul to come into the wrong body. And this is why they invented a thing called a cartouche. Now, a cartouche was basically an oval carving into the walls of the tombs or to the coffins. And it's basically what we would call today as a signature. It was unique to the individual, and it was generally associated with tombs. And the last and final ingredient that Egyptians believed they needed to enjoy eternity was things to enjoy in the afterlife, which is what the treasure of Pharaoh and Tutankhamun was all about. Now, if you go to a place called the Valley of the Kings in Luxor, which is in Egypt, in 1922, Howard Carter discovered the tomb of Tutankhamun, a 19-year-old pharaoh. It was filled with over 3,000 objects, many made of pure gold, including a number of beds. There must be a lot of sleeping in the next life. That's why they were keeping the beds. There were a lot of life-size statues of guards to protect them in the afterlife. There was a royal chariot. There was a king's throne. And there was a large chest inside the tomb that when they opened it up, it had an alabaster chest inside of that, which had four jars with lids in various shapes of the king's heads. And then inside of that, each one had a solid little gold coffin. And inside each of the coffin were the king's organs. It had his kidneys, it had his liver and whatnot. And then this was all placed inside a burial chamber where there was a huge box the size of basically a carport. And inside that were three more boxes, one box inside the other box. And inside the last of these large boxes was a yellow, like quartz esophagus. And inside that were three coffins. One was shaped, they're all shaped in the form of the king's body. And the first two were made with wood and overlaid with gold leaf. And the last one was solid gold. And it was inside that there was the mummified body of the king. And he had the famous funeral mask over his face, which if you think of Tutankhamun, you think of that solid gold funeral mask. But it wasn't just the Egyptians that were trying to have a way to live forever and have such elaborate burial customs. If you go to China, where I've spent a bit of time living and working and researching, there was an emperor who lived around about 250 BC, and he also had elaborate beliefs and burial practices for the afterlife. And with him, there were more than 800 terracotta warriors, horses, and chariots all buried with him for the afterlife, and not one of them was the same. They're all uniquely modeled. Then if you go to Ur, or into modern-day Iraq or Mesopotamia, Saladin Wali discovered the famous death pits, where the living were buried with the dead so they could be joined into the afterlife. Now, of course, from our standpoint, Tutankhamun's elaborate pyramids and burial chambers and all of the furniture and all the organs and all the mummification, all that process which was put in place to ensure that he had an eternal life and lived forever, was kind of a bit of a failure. Today, most of the treasure has been looted. His mummy, his body is in a museum, and everything has been removed. But it's not just his civilization, as we've seen, the Chinese and the Babylonians. Many people have tried, and many generations and civilizations have tried to solve the problem of death. And it's not just them. In our time, we are coming up with all sorts of crazy ideas on how we can escape dying, whether it's the mixing of humans with machines, or whether it's with cryogenics being frozen at death and hopefully being reanimated at some point in the future when technology increases. The question has to be asked, why all the trouble? Why is there an obsession with humans and living forever? Well, I'd like to suggest that in the ancient manuscripts, in a scroll called the Scroll of Ecclesiastes, you can find it in your English Bible today, In Ecclesiastes chapter 3 and verse 1, this is what the Bible says. It says, God has put eternity into their hearts. It's like all of us have this inbuilt feeling and sensation that we want to live forever. We want to be forever young. But the question is, how? Well, if we look at the Egyptian belief, it's fragile at best. Think about this for a moment. After death, the mummies are missing, and the treasure and things for the afterlife are gone. What is the answer? Is there an answer for eternal life? Well, it's time to take a short break. Now, when we come back, we will continue to explore Tutankhamun's failure in his quest for eternal life. And what do the ancient manuscripts of the Bible teach about how to have eternal life? And coming up is the co-word for today's great giveaway, the book titled The Man of Peace.
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1: Welcome back to the Faith Experiment. I'm Robbie Birkin, and you're listening to episode 53 of the Faith Experiment. This episode's called Tutankhamun's Failure. Now, this is a continuation of our little series we're doing here in the Faith Experiment, exploring the ancient manuscripts that we call the Dead Sea Scrolls or the Old Testament of the Bible. In fact, the Bible in its entirety. And we are looking at questions of what does this book actually teach about the future? Is it trustworthy? Is it historically accurate? And what does it actually have for us about our lives today? On this episode, we started by looking at what ancient civilizations, particularly the Egyptians, looked about this idea and thought about this idea of eternity or eternal life. And we found that the Egyptians have a very sophisticated belief system on how they can live for eternity. And it centers around their bodies being preserved, hence the development of the mummification process. We found that they needed a place to protect the body, which was why they built pyramids. We also looked at why they had the heart removed, but yet still stored with the body because they believed they needed that for judgment. And then we also seen how that the Egyptians believed that they needed treasure for the afterlife. And that's why there's always treasures inside of these pyramids. But as we sort of concluded before the break, the Egyptian belief system was very, very fragile at best. Because think about it today. The mummies are all missing from the tomb, so the bodies are gone, so there's no bodies for the souls to return to. And most of the pyramids' contents has been either stolen, moved to museums, and so the treasures and the things have, for the afterlife, have been lost. And then we talked about how other civilizations like the ancient Chinese or the Mesopotamians, but even today, modern man is trying to find ways to beat death and to live forever. They're exploring becoming cyborg, which is the mixture of machine and human, and then also cryogenics, which is the way to maybe freeze and preserve our bodies until technology is sufficient that we can reanimate ourselves back from the dead. And then right before the break, we looked at that passage from Ecclesiastes chapter 3, verse 11, where it says that God has put eternity in our hearts. There's something about living forever. Living forever young, that every human being at some point desires and thinks about as their mortality becomes more and more evident. Now, in this section, we want to jump into one of my favorite books of the biblical manuscripts, and that's the book of Revelation. And in this book, we find another way, a biblical way, of how to secure eternal life. And so if you have a big picture view of the book of Revelation, there are scenes of Earth's final events, to summarize it sort of briefly. And we've seen already that in this book of Revelation, there are three main characters or anti-characters to God. There's the dragon, there's a sea beast, and a land beast. We talk about that when we talk about the financial crisis and digital currencies. And it's these three powers that are seeking for a global control, a one world order, right before the closing scenes of the book Revelation. But it's in the midst of this book, Revelation, that we're introduced to these three angels. And these three angels are symbolic of carrying a message that go throughout the heavens to counter these three powers that we talked about in previous episodes. And the message of these three angels is basically God's final message for humanity. And I want you to notice with me the contents of the first message that God is claiming in the book of Revelation to be sending to humanity right before the final events. This is found in Revelation chapter 14, verse 6 and verse 7. And this is what it says. It says, "Then I saw another angel flying in the midst of heaven, having the everlasting gospel to preach to those who dwell on the earth, to every nation, tribe, tongue, and people." And then it goes on in verse 7 and says, "Saying with a loud voice, fear God, give glory to him, for the hour of his judgment has come, and worship him who made heaven and earth and the sea and the springs of waters." Now the question is, what's the urgency? We've got a picture of angels flying quickly. It's going to every person and people group and language group on the planet. and the message is centering around the hour of judgment has come. Here's why we have urgency. Now, if you remember the ancient Egyptians, they believed that the heart of the Pharaoh had to be preserved and put back into the body so that he could face judgment right before the afterlife. And in Revelation, we have a picture that judgment is looming, it's pending before the end of this book is finished. Now, remember earlier on in our exploration of the Old Testament in the book of Daniel, we saw that Daniel predicted, and he claims it comes from God, not himself, but he predicts that there'll be a last empire that was about to come and execute judgment upon the whole world. And in that last empire, he saw that there'd be no more tears, no more pain, no more sorrow, and no more death. And so the question really in the context of Revelation is, how can we live in this last empire forever? And so Revelation comes back with this message, this first angel's message, and says, I saw another angel fly in the midst of heaven. And then it says, having the everlasting gospel to preach to the whole world. So even though the message is about judgment, it's summarized as the gospel, the everlasting gospel. And the word gospel, for many of you, you probably know this, but the word gospel in Greek literally translates into English as good news. So what's the good news that judgment has come? Why is that such good news? Well, the short answer is because it has something to do with God's way of living forever. For example, in the New Testament manuscript of 2 Timothy chapter 1, verse 10, it says, Jesus Christ, who has abolished death and brought life and immortality to light through the gospel. So Revelation saying the last message to go to all the world is to tell everyone that the gospel, the eternal gospel, the everlasting gospel, which is good news, it's going to the whole world. And that's summarized in this idea that judgment has come. Why? What's the so good about this judgment is coming? Well, something about that is connected to that Jesus has brought life and immortality through this gospel. Now, this reminds me of a place in Palestine, an Arab city called Nablus. And Nablus is very famous for a well. It's believed to be the well where Jesus had a conversation with a Samaritan woman in the Gospel of John chapter 4. And I want you to notice what Jesus said to this woman as he talked with her. He said, whoever drinks of the water that's in this well will thirst again. But whoever drinks of the water that I shall give shall never thirst, but the water that I shall give him will become in him a fountain of water springing up into eternal life. Jesus was offering to this woman at this well, he was offering eternal life in his last empire that had no tears, no pain, no sorrow, and no death. But notice her response. Her response was, sir, give me this water. But what's fascinating in this story is that even though she wanted this water of eternal life, she clearly wasn't yet ready for it because of Jesus' response. You see, Jesus saw that she needed to first understand that she suffered from humanity's massive problem. And the problem is that all of us are sinners. Even the Egyptians understood that judgment was important to figure out whether you were good enough. But our problem as humans are with these biblical manuscripts to be our guide is that we have all sinned. We have all done wrong. You know, the Bible says in Romans chapter 3, verse 10 and verse 23, it says, there is none righteous, no, not one, and all have sinned and fallen short of the glory of God. And sin brings eternal death. That's the big problem with sin. Because the Bible goes on in Romans chapter 6, verse 23, it says, the wages of sin is death, and that's eternal death. It's the separation from God. But then it says in the last part of verse 23 of Romans 6, it says, but the gift of God is eternal life. And so the problem is that whether you're an ancient Egyptian, an ancient Chinese, or an ancient Samaritan woman sitting at a well, or just a person tuning in to Faith FM, we have all sinned. We've all fallen short of the glory of God, and the wages of that, the consequences for that, is eternal death. And so in each one of us, there is a desire to live forever, to experience eternity forever young. And no matter what we think might be the solution to that problem, according to the ancient manuscripts of the biblical text, the solution is one. And it's not a thing, it's a person. The solution is the person of Jesus. And something about that is good news, a message that will go to the whole world. We're going to take a short break now. When we come back, we'll jump straight back into what is this gospel and why is it good news? And don't forget to stick around for today's code word to get this great book, The Man of Peace. We'll be right back after this on The Faith Experiment.
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1: Welcome back to The Faith Experiment. I'm Robbie Bergen, and you're listening to episode 53 of The Faith Experiment called Tutankhamun's Failure. And on this episode, we are looking at this quest of living forever. Every single civilization, every single person has thought about the idea of their mortality and basically have said not really excited about dying. And so it's different civilizations, the ancient Egyptians, the Chinese, the Mesopotamians, all had a intricate solution in their mind of how they could escape death and live forever, whether it was burial rituals, body organs being preserved, or treasures being stored up for the afterlife. And yet we have seen that every one of these ideas, obviously pretty fragile, because today the tombs have been raided, the treasures are stolen and missing, and the bodies are in museums. And so all of the premises that these different ideas had about living forever have been lost to eternity. And so the question is there a solution in the biblical manuscripts of living forever? What's eternal life look like? We look before the break at those three cosmic messages going to all the world right before the final events depicted in Book of Revelation. And there is a particular message known as the first angel's message, which said that there is a good news message, a gospel message going to all the world. And at the center of it is the idea that judgment has come. And so we want to explore this idea. What is this gospel all about? What is this good news of this first angel? And why should we even care about it? Well, firstly, the good news, the gospel, the reason why it's good news is because it's the gospel, the good news of God, because it reveals God's love for all people. I'm sure the most famous verse in all of Scripture is John chapter 3, verse 16, which says, "For God so loved the world that he gave his Son for it." God loves people. Despite what you've heard, despite what you feel, God loves people. And love found a way to bring us eternal life. The second thing that's good about the gospel is that it's the good news of Jesus Christ, because hope is through him. The Bible says in 1 John chapter 4, verse 9, it says, "In this the love of God was revealed towards us, that God has sent his only begotten Son into the world that we might live through him." Emmanuel, which is another name for Jesus, is God with us. God wants to live with us through the person of Jesus. But the other aspect to this Jesus being good news is a very strange word. It's the word propitiation. In 1 John chapter 4, verse 10, it says, "In this is love, not that we loved God, but that he loved us and sent his Son to be a propitiation for us." But the question is, what is propitiation? It's a kind of a strange word. Nobody really uses that word these days. But the best way to illustrate it is if you went to Petra. Petra is in the country of Jordan, near the Dead Sea. And if you make your way through a dry riverbed called Wandi, you will come through these narrow cliffs. On either side, they go up tens and tens of meters. And when you finally get through these cliffs, you arrive at a very narrow ending that opens up. And before you, in front of you, you'll see buildings carved into the rock faces. They're very, very famous. You probably seen them in movies and various documentaries. But these buildings were places of worship. They were tombs. They were the treasuries. They were all sorts of different purposes and functions. But there's one particular place in the Valley of Petra that's most interesting of all. You see, there is a

0: narrow staircase that leads up to one of the highest places that's been preserved for sun worship in the world. And when you climb up the long hot climb and you finally get to the top, you'll find that at the plateau in the solid rock, they've carved in wash basins to cleanse people and hands and priests. But you also find a range of altars on top of these rocks in the Valley of Petra. But many believe that the sacrifices performed here were that of children. They would have been offered in the early hours as the sun rose as a sacrifice to the sun. And there's also these engraved round, they call them heart receptacles. It's basically this round circle carved into the rock that they would place the beating heart in and allow the blood to be drained out of it. Absolutely haunting imagery if you visit that part of the world. But the people of Petra were not the only ones that went to such great lengths of human sacrificing in order to appease the gods. In the Mayans in Mexico, they also have evidence of practiced human sacrifice, and many other Indian groups in South America practiced it. You can find the Aztecs have got evidence of human sacrifice. In fact, one record says that in 4 days, a record 84,000 people were sacrificed. Some think it might be a bit of exaggeration, but even if it was one, that is a horrific price to be paid. In Peru, there's evidence of human sacrifice. And what is the purpose of this human sacrifice? Well, it's basically human propitiation. It was to sacrifice to appease an angry god, to remove sin, and to reconcile two parties. This is the reason why, for some reason, humans decided, hey, if we kill another human and give that to the gods, then surely the gods will no longer be angry, surely they will forgive our sins, and it will reconcile us together. Now, the amazing thing is that in the biblical use of the word propitiation, it's used to describe that God bought a sacrifice. He didn't expect us to have the sacrifice. God himself was the sacrifice, not expecting us to be the sacrifice. And it was God that reconciled with us, not us reconciling with him. And so Jesus in the biblical text is the only valid human sacrifice because he himself was offering himself as God for the purpose of reconciling us to him. Truly a remarkable picture when you see it in contrast to the pagan religions of the world and their concept of this word propitiation. So the gospel, the good news then, is that Jesus himself is the solution to the problem of our sin. And this is why the Bible says in Isaiah chapter 63 verse 9, it says, "And in his love and in his pity, he redeemed them," referring to those who have gone astray, referring to us. Now, all of this is at the cost of the death of God in human flesh. You see, God values us more than his own life. You see, sin leads to death. We've seen that. And righteousness leads to eternal life. But the problem is that because we have sinned, death has reigned through humanity. But because of Christ living sinlessly, righteousness can lead to eternal life. So in the death of Jesus, or at the cross of Calvary, there is a great exchange that takes place. We're told that in 2 Corinthians chapter 5, verse 21, that he was made who knew no sin to be sin for us, that we might become the righteousness of God in him. At Calvary, the great exchange was our sins taken by him caused his death, and his righteousness is counted to us as giving eternal life. But the question is, what do you have to do to receive this gift of eternal life? Time to take a short break now. We come back, we're going to dig straight back into that question. And stick around, the code word is coming up for this amazing book, The Man of Peace.
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1: Welcome back to the Faith Experiment. I'm Robbie Bergen, and this is episode number 53 of the Faith Experiment. I'm calling this episode Tutankhamun's Failure, and coming up very shortly is the giveaway code for today's amazing book, The Man of Peace. Tutankhamun's Failure. We have looked at ancient religions of the Egyptians, of the ancient Chinese, and of the Mesopotamians, and various other Aztec-based religions, and we have found that there is a quest to live forever, to escape the mortality that we know is imminent. And we found that different solutions were things around death and how to try and live in the afterlife. And yet, when we look today, Tutankhamun's attempts to live forever have ended in failure. His body has been removed from the temple, so according to their belief, the soul doesn't know where to go. His riches have been either stolen, sold, or plundered, and the place of his burial is no longer secure. So everything that he was hoping would be the foundation of living forever has proved to be futile. But then we have looked at the biblical teaching of eternity and found that in the book Revelation, right before the closing scenes of that book, there are three cosmic messages going to all the world to counter the influence of this global new world order that will come together through these three powers, the dragon, the sea beast, and the land beast, representing these unique aspects of political and religious power and economic power all working together. And we have seen that as these three angels' messages counter that, the first one is presented as urgent, going to all the world in an urgent fashion. And at the center of that message is the idea that judgment has come, the very thing the Egyptians were very mindful of, that to enter into eternity, there needed to be judgment before you could take that step. And so in Revelation, the hour of judgment has come, but it's in the framework of this language around the gospel. It's everlasting or eternal gospel message that goes to all the world. And we looked before the break how the word gospel means good news, and that good news, according to the Apostle Paul, is the person of Jesus. Jesus is good news. Why? Because he has done something that no other person was able to or will be able to, and that is he could be a propitiation for our sins, which we saw before the break is the way that the difference between God and man, the issue between us is resolved, appeased, and reconciled. And we saw how in other civilizations, human sacrifice was used to try and appease the anger of the gods and would somehow deal with the sin of the people or the nation and bring a reconciliation between the gods and humans. But in the person of Jesus, Jesus himself, who is God, gives himself as the sacrifice, and he is the one that comes and creates reconciliation. So the whole propitiation in the biblical manuscripts is God acting, not us acting, which is a complete upside down on the pagan religions of the world. And so we left with this thought, this question. We're on the faith experiment here. How do we put this into practice? How do we experiment with this good news that Jesus somehow has the mechanism, he has the means to do this great exchange with us so that we have the ability to have eternity with him? Well, we're going to look at a couple of points according to these manuscripts on what is our part to experiment with. The first part is that in this eternity, this quest for eternity, the very first part that we're told we have to experiment with, we have to put into practice, is we need to believe in Christ. We have to put our trust into Christ. Here's what the Bible says, familiar text, I'm sure. It says, whoever believes in, which really means to accept him, referring to Jesus, should not perish, but have everlasting life. You will absolutely have everlasting life, according to this manuscript, if you believe and put your trust in the person of Jesus, because he claims to be the God-man who has brought propitiation between you and God. Let me illustrate it this way. If you've ever flown on a plane, you know what it is to trust or to believe in something. You've put your trust in the pilot up the front. You've never seen the pilot. You've never talked to the pilot. You don't know anything about the pilot. But the pilot says that he can fly you in this plane. And so you put your trust into him. And we do that every single day. You know, it reminds me of that old story about the great Bolden, the tightrope walker who held all those Guinness World Record book records. Apparently, he crossed across Niagara Falls on a tightrope one day, and everybody cheered, and they said, "Great Bolden, the great Bolden." And he said, "Do you think I could carry a man on my shoulders across this tightrope?" And they all shouted, "No problem, Bolden, you can do it," they cheered. And then he said, "Which one of you want to hop on my shoulders?" And guess what? Not one person moved. See, they all believed he could do something, but they didn't put any trust into him. They didn't experiment with their faith in him. And that's how we are today. Many of us, we believe that Jesus came and died for their sins, but we don't actually put our faith into him. We don't actually believe in him doing it for us personally. So in our side of this faith experiment, in accepting this gift of eternal life, we have to first believe that Jesus is able to save us. He's able to give us eternal life. The second thing that we're invited to do in these ancient manuscripts is to, it says, repent of our sins. In the Gospel of Mark chapter 1, verse 14 and 15, it says that Jesus came into Galilee preaching the gospel of the kingdom of God, saying the time is fulfilled and the kingdom of God is at hand. And then he says, repent and believe this good news. Now, the word repent is really, really simple. It just means to change your mind and to turn around and go in a different direction. And in the context, it's a direction away from the wrong direction you'd be going in, which is sin. So turn around and go the other direction from sin. Because you believe that Jesus has the power to save you and give you eternal life, then you believe that he has the power to help you live that new life. That's what repenting is all about. And so in this faith experiment, there are two things that we're invited to practice in, to experiment in. One is to believe. Believe that Jesus is the God-man who came to pay the price, the propitiation for our sin. To pay the propitiation to bring a reconciliation between God and man. That's the first part. We need to believe that. We need to experiment with that. And the second thing is we need to repent. Let me illustrate it this way. Imagine you're being rescued at sea. And you're holding onto a piece of wood, keeping afloat there in the water. And the lifeguard comes and throws you a lifeline to save you. In order for you to be saved, you have to let go of that wood and take hold to the life buoy. Letting go of that wood is repentance. And believing that that life buoy is your lifeline is your belief in Jesus. Friend, I don't know where you are in your faith experiment. I don't know what the challenges you're facing. I don't know what your fears are about the future. But I can tell you right now that I have put my faith into this Jesus. I've been experimenting with faith in this Jesus, in these manuscripts for nearly 20 years. And so far, every single test, every single experiment has proven to be remarkably accurate. So friends, why don't you try and put your faith in Jesus? If you don't know where to start, stick around on the faith experiment. We're going to pick this up in the upcoming episodes. But I want to help you to understand how simple a belief in God, in Jesus, and salvation, it really is. Religion's made it complicated. It doesn't have to be for you. So wherever you are right now, all you have to do is ask out to God, "God, I believe, but help my unbelief." Well, as I said at the top of the show, I have a great giveaway to give you. It is this book called The Man of Peace. It's all about the person of Jesus. And you don't want to miss getting this book. It is a fantastic read. I have had this book in my library for nearly 15 years. And you absolutely are going to enjoy the simplicity of learning faith from the life and teachings of Jesus. Now, to get this book, you need to take out your phone right now. You're going to text the code word hash FE53. That's the hash symbol, followed by the letter FE for Faith Experiment and the number 53 for episode 53. That's hash FE53. 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That's 0488 453 11. Text the code word hash FE53. 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Well, that's all we have time for today on the Faith Experiment. I'll see you next week at the same time to continue our little mini-series here looking at these ancient manuscripts. I'll see you then.
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9: Hello, this is Joan Gibbs, a retired maternal and child health nurse. I'm just talking with you today about health, such an important topic. And health is more than just what we eat and that absence of disease. It's a whole outlook on life. And we had the acronym New START, which covered nutrition, exercise and water. And for the START, sunshine, temperance, air, rest and trust in God. We've talked about nutrition. The body is like a car. It needs the proper fuel to run properly. And we've talked about exercise, the importance of keeping ourselves well exercised. And we'll mention a little bit now about water. It's so important. The body is largely made up of water, and we need 6 to 8 glasses or 1.5 litres per day of fresh water to keep the body functioning well. Fruit juices and cordials are not suitable. They actually, because of their high sugar content, can be dehydrating by drawing fluid from the tissues. There's about 6 to 8 teaspoons of sugar in a glass of soft drink, and this has been proven. I've heard of a toddler actually dying of dehydration from having too much lemonade when they had a gastric upset because of the dehydrating effect of sugar. So try and avoid sugary drinks. Water is the most refreshing. Even fruit juices, they are a very refined food, and it's far better to eat the fruit with the fibre instead of just having the very concentrated juices. So yes, keep drinking plenty of water. Then the next thing is sunshine. We've all heard about the slip, slap, slop program where we protect ourselves from the sunshine. And this is fine, but we've got to get the balance. We all need 10 to 15 minutes a day of sunshine for the vitamin D synthesis. We are now finding that some young children are lacking in vitamin D, and also adults. When you get older, your sun can't absorb the vitamin D content as well, and you can suffer from lack of vitamin D, and this weakens the bones. Also, it's important to let sunshine come into your home. It might fade the furniture a bit, but it makes you feel so much more cheerful, and it has an antibacterial effect if you hang your washing out on the line in the sun as well. So sunshine is a great health factor. Also, we go on then to the next ingredient, which is temperance. As a teenager, I signed a temperance pledge, and I've never regretted that, because as I've progressed along in my nursing career and been aware of working in the community, I can see what devastating effects alcohol can have on home life and in the community. It is well known now that alcohol can numb the moral sensibilities, and it can have the effect of numbing the brain as well, and is a big factor in a lot of car accidents and violence and so on that is so prevalent in our society today. So I'd encourage you to think about not having alcohol in your diet for those festive occasions. There's a lot of very attractive non-alcohol fizzy drinks that are available so that you can still celebrate and have a clear mind. We'd also like to talk about fresh air. This is so important. Air has such a very important part in keeping us healthy. It's very essential to bring oxygen to the blood. When we breathe in oxygen, it is carried into the bloodstream, and when we breathe out, carbon dioxide, carrying impurities from the blood, is expelled. And this is all through the wonderful working of the lungs. So make sure you get out in the fresh air each day, breathe deeply, and this will indeed keep you, your system a lot clearer. Then we have rest. In this busy society that we live in, there is often not enough time to rest. We need 6 to 8 hours sleep a night to keep the body rested, keep the mind alert, Lack of sleep can have the same dulling effect on perceptions as can alcohol, and a lot of fatalities on the road or accidents are caused by lack of sleep. So make sure you get your sleep each night. It's not something that we can sort of really catch up on. And they say that the sleep that we have before midnight is the most beneficial, so make sure you try and get to bed reasonably early. Also included in the rest is recreation. Take time for the hobbies and interests that you enjoy so that your life's not all just work, work, work. And coming in with this, I guess, with the rest, it's good to have a rested mind. There's so much in the media these days that can really bombard the mind. So we just got to think about, as we do for the body, that we have healthy food, make sure we have healthy food for the mind. Be discerning and watch and read that it is healthy for your mind. And there's a lot of research these days with children and television viewing and computer games and that. We wonder whether this has an influence on a lot of the attention deficit disorder that we see with young children these days. Their minds are not sort of geared for all those fast, quick images that come through television and computer games, and this can affect their attention and their ability to sort of concentrate. So as well as watching your children's diet, watch what they are looking at on television. And it's also known that if children are not being fed these television where it's just entertainment, they can learn to be a lot more creative. And we've got to think about too that what makes us more than a piece of machinery in our bodies is that we have a mind. The way we think can affect our general health. So think about, as I said, what you're looking at, have a positive outlook on life, and we know that trust in divine power brings peace and purpose in living. And yes, keep trusting in God, know that there is a purpose in your life, that he loves you, and I wish you very good, wholesome, healthy living. This is Joan signing off.
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12: Luke 22. Now the feast of unleavened bread, which is called the Passover, drew near. The chief priests and the scribes sought how they might put him to death, for they feared the people. Satan entered into Judas, who was also called Iscariot, who was numbered with the 12. He went away and talked with the chief priests and captains about how he might deliver him to them. They were glad and agreed to give him money. He consented and sought an opportunity to deliver him to them in the absence of the multitude. The day of unleavened bread came, on which the Passover must be sacrificed. He sent Peter and John, saying,
13: "Go and prepare the Passover for us, that we may eat."
12: They said to him,
14: "Where do you want us to prepare?"
12: He said to them,
13: "Behold, when you have entered into the city, a man carrying a pitcher of water will meet you. Follow him into the house which he enters. Tell the master of the house, 'The teacher says to you, where is the guest room where I may eat the Passover with my disciples?' He will show you a large, furnished upper room. Make preparations there.
12: They went, found things as he had told them, and they prepared the Passover. When the hour had come, he sat down with the 12 apostles. He said to them,
13: I have earnestly desired to eat this Passover with you before I suffer. For I tell you, I will no longer by any means eat of it until it is fulfilled in the kingdom of God.
12: He received a cup, and when he had given thanks, he said,
13: Take this and share it among yourselves. For I tell you, I will not drink at all again from the fruit of the vine until the kingdom of God comes.
12: He took bread, and when he had given thanks, he broke it and gave to them, saying,
13: This is my body, which is given for you. Do this in memory of me.
12: Likewise, he took the cup after supper, saying,
13: This cup is the new covenant in my blood, which is poured out for you. But behold, the hand of him who betrays me is with me on the table. The Son of Man indeed goes, as it has been determined, but woe to that man through whom he is betrayed.
12: They began to question among themselves which of them it was who would do this thing. There arose also a contention among them, which of them was considered to be greatest. He said to them,
13: The kings of the nations lord it over them, and those who have authority over them are called benefactors. But not so with you, but one who is the greater among you, let him become as the younger, and one who is governing as one who serves. For who is greater, one who sits at the table, or one who serves? Isn't it he who sits at the table? But I am among you as one who serves. But you are those who have continued with me in my trials. I confer on you a kingdom, even as my Father conferred on me, that you may eat and drink at my table in my kingdom. You will sit on thrones, judging the 12 tribes of Israel.
12: The Lord said,
13: Simon, Simon, behold, Satan asked to have you, that he might sift you as wheat. But I prayed for you, that your faith wouldn't fail. You, when once you have turned again, establish your brothers.
12: He said to him,
15: Lord, I am ready to go with you both to prison and to death.
12: He said,
13: I tell you, Peter, that the rooster will by no means crow today until you deny that you know me three times.
12: He said to them,
13: When I sent you out without purse and wallet and shoes, did you lack anything?
12: They said,
14: Nothing.
12: Then he said to them,
13: But now, whoever has a purse, let him take it, and likewise a wallet. Whoever has none, let him sell his cloak and buy a sword. For I tell you that this which is written must still be fulfilled in me. He was counted with transgressors, for that which concerns me has an end.
12: They said,
15: Lord, behold, here are two swords.
12: He said to them,
13: That is enough.
12: He came out and went, as his custom was, to the Mount of Olives. His disciples also followed him. When he was at the place, he said to them,
13: Pray that you don't enter into temptation.
12: He was withdrawn from them about a stone's throw, and he knelt down and prayed, saying,
13: Father, if you are willing, remove this cup from me. Nevertheless, not my will, but yours, be done.
12: An angel from heaven appeared to him, strengthening him. Being in agony, he prayed more earnestly. His sweat became like great drops of blood falling down on the ground. When he rose up from his prayer, he came to the disciples and found them sleeping because of grief, and said to them,
13: Why do you sleep? Rise and pray that you may not enter into temptation.
12: While he was still speaking, behold, a multitude, and he who was called Judas, one of the 12, was leading them. He came near to Jesus to kiss him, but Jesus said to him,
13: Judas, do you betray the Son of Man with a kiss?
12: When those who were around him saw what was about to happen, they said to him,
15: Lord, shall we strike with the sword?
12: A certain one of them struck the servant of the high priest and cut off his right ear. But Jesus answered,
13: "Let me at least do this."
12: And he touched his ear and healed him. Jesus said to the chief priests, captains of the temple, and elders who had come against him,
13: "Have you come out as against a robber with swords and clubs? When I was with you in the temple daily, you didn't stretch out your hands against me. But this is your hour, and the power of darkness."
12: They seized him and led him away and brought him into the high priest's house. But Peter followed from a distance. When they had kindled a fire in the middle of the courtyard and had sat down together, Peter sat among them. A certain servant girl saw him as he sat in the light, and looking intently at him, said,
16: "This man also was with him."
12: He denied Jesus, saying,
15: "Woman, I don't know him."
12: After a little while, someone else saw him and said,
17: "You also are one of them."
12: But Peter answered,
15: "Man, I am not."
12: After about 1 hour passed, another confidently affirmed, saying,
18: "Truly this man also was with him, for he is a Galilean."
12: But Peter said,
15: "Man, I don't know what you are talking about."
12: Immediately, while he was still speaking, a rooster crowed. The Lord turned and looked at Peter. Then Peter remembered the Lord's word, how he said to him,
13: "Before the rooster crows, you will deny me 3 times.
12: He went out and wept bitterly. The man who held Jesus mocked him and beat him. Having blindfolded him, they struck him on the face and asked him,
19: "Prophesy, who is the one who struck you?"
12: They spoke many other things against him, insulting him. As soon as it was day, the assembly of the elders of the people was gathered together, both chief priests and scribes, and they led him away into their council, saying,
20: "If you are the Christ, tell us."
12: But he said to them,
13: "If I tell you, you won't believe. And if I ask, you will in no way answer me or let me go. From now on, the Son of Man will be seated at the right hand of the power of God."
12: They all said,
20: "Are you then the Son of God?"
12: He said to them,
13: "You say it, because I am."
12: They said,
20: "Why do we need any more witnesses? For we ourselves have heard from his own mouth."
12: Luke 23. The whole company of them rose up and brought him before Pilate. They began to accuse him, saying,
20: "We found this man perverting the nation, forbidding paying taxes to Caesar, and saying that he himself is Christ, a king."
12: Pilate asked him,
21: "Are you the king of the Jews?"
12: He answered him,
13: "So you say."
12: Pilate said to the chief priests and the multitudes,
22: I find no basis for a charge against this man.
12: But they insisted, saying,
23: "He stirs up the people, teaching throughout all Judea, beginning from Galilee, even to this place."
12: But when Pilate heard Galilee mentioned, he asked if the man was a Galilean. When he found out that he was in Herod's jurisdiction, he sent him to Herod, who was also in Jerusalem during those days. Now when Herod saw Jesus, he was exceedingly glad, for he had wanted to see him for a long time, because he had heard many things about him. He hoped to see some miracle done by him. He questioned him with many words, but he gave no answers. The chief priests and the scribes stood, vehemently accusing him. Herod with his soldiers humiliated him and mocked him, dressing him in luxurious clothing. They sent him back to Pilate. Herod and Pilate became friends with each other that very day, for before that they were enemies with each other. Pilate called together the chief priests and the rulers and the people, and said to them,
22: You brought this man to me as one that perverts the people. And see, I have examined him before you, and found no basis for a charge against this man concerning those things of which you accuse him. Neither has Herod. For I sent you to him, and see nothing worthy of death has been done by him. I will therefore chastise him and release him.
12: Now he had to release one prisoner to them at the feast, but they all cried out together, saying,
0: Away with this man! Release to us Barabbas!
12: One who was thrown into prison for a certain revolt in the city, and for murder. Then Pilate spoke to them again, wanting to release Jesus, but they shouted, saying,
0: Crucify! Crucify him!
12: He said to them the third time,
1: Why? What evil has this man done? I have found no capital crime in him. I will therefore chastise him and release him.
12: But they were urgent with loud voices, asking that he might be crucified. Their voices and the voices of the chief priests prevailed. Pilate decreed that what they asked for should be done. He released him who had been thrown into prison for insurrection and murder, for whom they asked. But he delivered Jesus up to their will. When they led him away, they grabbed one Simon of Cyrene, coming from the country, and laid on him the cross to carry it after Jesus. A great multitude of the people followed him, including women, who also mourned and lamented him. But Jesus, turning to them, said,
2: Daughters of Jerusalem, don't weep for me, but weep for yourselves and for your children. For behold, the days are coming in which they will say, Blessed are the barren, the wombs that never bore, and the breasts that never nursed. Then they will begin to tell the mountains, Fall on us, and tell the hills, Cover us. For if they do these things in the green tree, what will be done in the dry?
12: There were also others, two criminals, led with him to be put to death. When they came to the place that is called the Skull, they crucified him there with the criminals, one on the right and the other on the left. Jesus said,
2: Father, forgive them, for they don't know what they are doing.
12: Dividing his garments among them, they cast lots. The people stood watching. The rulers with them also scoffed at him, saying,
3: He saved others. Let him save himself, if this is the Christ of God, his chosen one.
12: The soldiers also mocked him, coming to him and offering him vinegar, and saying,
24: If you are the King of the Jews, save yourself.
12: An inscription was also written over him in letters of Greek, Latin, and Hebrew. This is the King of the Jews. One of the criminals who was hanged insulted him, saying,
19: If you are the Christ, save yourself and us.
12: But the other answered and rebuking him, said,
25: Don't you even fear God, seeing you are under the same condemnation?
26: And we indeed justly, for we receive the due reward for our deeds, but this man has done nothing wrong.
12: He said to Jesus,
26: Lord, remember me when you come into your kingdom.
12: Jesus said to him,
2: Assuredly I tell you, today you will be with me in paradise.
12: It was now about the sixth hour, and darkness came over the whole land until the ninth hour. The sun was darkened, and the veil of the temple was torn in two. Jesus, crying with a loud voice, said,
2: Father, into your hands I commit my spirit.
12: Having said this, he breathed his last. When the centurion saw what was done, he glorified God, saying,
27: Certainly, this was a righteous man.
12: All the multitudes that came together to see this, when they saw the things that were done, returned home, beating their breasts. All his acquaintances and the women who followed with him from Galilee stood at a distance, watching these things. Behold, a man named Joseph, who was a member of the council, a good and righteous man. He had not consented to their counsel and deed, from Arimathea, a city of the Jews, who was also waiting for the kingdom of God. This man went to Pilate and asked for Jesus' body. He took it down and wrapped it in a linen cloth and laid him in a tomb that was cut in stone, where no one had ever been laid. It was the day of the preparation, and the Sabbath was drawing near. The women, who had come with him out of Galilee, followed after and saw the tomb and how his body was laid. They returned and prepared spices and ointments. On the Sabbath, they rested according to the commandment. Luke 24. But on the first day of the week, at early dawn, they and some others came to the tomb, bringing the spices which they had prepared. They found the stone rolled away from the tomb. They entered in and didn't find the Lord Jesus' body. While they were greatly perplexed about this, behold, two men stood by them in dazzling clothing. Becoming terrified, they bowed their faces down to the earth. They said to them,
4: "Why do you seek the living among the dead? He isn't here, but is risen. Remember what he told you when he was still in Galilee, saying that the Son of Man must be delivered up into the hands of sinful men and be crucified, and the third day rise again?"
12: They remembered his words, returned from the tomb, and told all these things to the 11 and to all the rest. Now they were Mary Magdalene, Joanna, and Mary the mother of James, and the other women with them told these things to the apostles. These words seemed to them to be nonsense, and they didn't believe them. But Peter got up and ran to the tomb, stooping and looking in. He saw the strips of linen lying by themselves, and he departed to his home, wondering what had happened. Behold, two of them were going that very day to a village named Emmaus, which was 60 stadia from Jerusalem. They talked with each other about all of these things which had happened. While they talked and questioned together, Jesus himself came near and went with them. But their eyes were kept from recognizing him. He said to them,
2: "What are you talking about as you walk and are sad?"
12: One of them, named Cleopas, answered him,
5: "Are you the only stranger in Jerusalem who doesn't know the things which have happened there in these days?"
12: He said to them,
2: "What things?"
12: They said to him,
5: "The things concerning Jesus, the..."

0: Nazarene, who was a prophet mighty in deed and word before God and all the people, and how the chief priests and our rulers delivered him up to be condemned to death and crucified him. But we were hoping that it was he who would redeem Israel. Yes, and besides all this, it is now the third day since these things happened.
1: Also, certain women of our company amazed us, having arrived early at the tomb. And when they didn't find his body, they came saying that they also had seen a vision of angels, who said that he was alive. Some of us went to the tomb and found it just like the woman had said, but they didn't see him.
2: He said to them, "Foolish men and slow of heart to believe in all that the prophets have spoken. Didn't the Christ have to suffer these things and to enter into his glory?"
3: Beginning from Moses and from all the prophets, he explained to them in all the scriptures the things concerning himself. They drew near to the village where they were going, and he acted like he would go further. They urged him, saying,
0: "Stay with us, for it is almost evening and the day is almost over."
3: He went in to stay with them. When he had sat down at the table with them, he took the bread and gave thanks. Breaking it, he gave to them. Their eyes were opened, and they recognized him, and he vanished out of their sight. They said to one another,
1: "Weren't our hearts burning within us while he spoke to us along the way, and while he opened the scriptures to us?"
3: They rose up that very hour, returned to Jerusalem, and found the 11 gathered together, and those who were with them, saying,
4: "The Lord is risen indeed, and has appeared to Simon."
3: They related the things that happened along the way, and how he was recognized by them in the breaking of the bread. As they said these things, Jesus himself stood among them and said to them,
2: "Peace be to you."
3: But they were terrified and filled with fear and supposed that they had seen a spirit. He said to them,
2: "Why are you troubled? Why do doubts arise in your hearts? See my hands and my feet, that it is truly me. Touch me and see, for a spirit doesn't have flesh and bones, as you see that I have."
3: When he had said this, he showed them his hands and his feet. While they still didn't believe for joy and wondered, he said to them,
2: "Do you have anything here to eat?"
3: They gave him a piece of a broiled fish and some honeycomb. He took them and ate in front of them. He said to them,
2: "This is what I told you while I was still with you, that all things which are written in the law of Moses, the prophets and the Psalms concerning me must be fulfilled."
3: Then he opened their minds that they might understand the scriptures. He said to them,
2: "Thus it is written, and thus it was necessary for the Christ to suffer and to rise from the dead the third day, and that repentance and remission of sins should be preached in his name to all the nations, beginning at Jerusalem. You are witnesses of these things. Behold, I send out the promise of my Father on you, but wait in the city of Jerusalem until you are clothed with power from on high."
3: He led them out as far as Bethany, and he lifted up his hands and blessed them. While he blessed them, he withdrew from them and was carried up into heaven. They worshipped him and returned to Jerusalem with great joy, and were continually in the temple, praising and blessing God. Amen.
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0: 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My name is Kyle Morrison, and on Friday afternoons at 4:30, I sit down with my friends to discuss current news and Bible prophecy.
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2: 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I'm here to offend. Sorry. So if you're a bit precious, probably don't listen at 4:30. 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
5: I invite you to open your Bibles to Matthew chapter 5, if you have not already. We are continuing in our series of messages from the greatest sermon ever preached, the Sermon on the Mount. And last week, we began the first blessed in the Beatitudes. Just a review from last Sabbath, there are 9 blesseds when Jesus began the Sermon on the Mount. And as you can imagine, in the mind of the first century disciple or the first century Jew, people by this time had an inkling that this may be the long looked forth Messiah. They had a presupposition in regards to the Messiah. They believed that the Messiah would come and drive out the Romans. They believed that the Messiah was going to come and be a political deliverer. And so this is kind of the inaugural address of the Messiah. And as Jesus began the Sermon on the Mount, very likely in the minds of the people of the first century, as they listened to this, they did not understand what Jesus was saying. I would go on to say that most likely they were quite puzzled by the words that Jesus was saying here at the Sermon on the Mount, because if he was coming as a deliverer from the Romans, he would have started out by saying something like, "Blessed are the powerful. Blessed are those who have ambition. Blessed are the elite." That would have been real red meat for a congregation of the first century Jew. But Jesus begins his sermon by saying, "Blessed are the poor in spirit." By this time, they're wondering. And then he goes on and says, "Blessed are those who mourn. Blessed are the meek." So this is a very interesting sermon. And as we said last Sabbath, the Sermon on the Mount begins with, "Blessed are the poor in spirit." This is not talking about economic poverty. This is talking about those that realize their spiritual wretchedness, their spiritual bankruptcy. And then he goes on and says, "Blessed are those who mourn." As we begin our discussion of "Blessed are those who mourn," just a reflection from thoughts from the Mount of Blessing, this can have 3 different applications. The first one, all of us at some point in our lives go through trials. Anyone going through a trial this week? Tribulation, difficult time. Sometimes we go through something that shakes us to the very core of who we are. And I hang on to this promise because it says, "Blessed are those who mourn, for they shall be comforted." It is in the definite. It didn't say "may be comforted." It says "shall be comforted," meaning that no matter what you may be going through in life, Jesus promises to be with you through the storm. Amen? Also, this is also a reference in the future tense that there is going to come an ultimate day when we will be delivered, will be ultimately comforted in the future when Jesus comes again the second time. The second application of mourning is a mourning of sympathy when our hearts are broken by the things that break the heart of God.

0: It is a work of grace. When we see someone that is suffering, going through loss, and we experience emotional mourning because of sympathy and empathy for what they're going through, that is a God-given gift of grace. Today I'd like to highlight what I believe is the first application of what Jesus meant when he said, "Blessed are those who mourn." And I want to read this quote from Thoughts from the Mount of Blessing, page 10. "The mourning here brought to view is a true heart sorrow for sin." I want to read that again. "The mourning brought here to view is a true heart sorrow for sin." It is an emotional dynamic. Jesus did not say an intellectual knowledge. This is a word mourn, or the word mourn indicates an emotional response to a spiritual condition. I think that all of us at some point in our lives have been given an apology that we just had a hard time accepting. Am I the only one that's gone through that? "I'm sorry." The intonation gives it away. Or there's something about the expression when someone says that they're sorry, and their facial expression or the sly smile or the micro expression just gives us an indication that this apology is not an emotional one. It is half-hearted. And it really leaves us in a state of unsettledness. And I would say that there's many times that we've been apologized to, or we've given an apology, and it has been a heartfelt one, when you could see that this really comes from an emotional response, a connection. What Jesus is describing here is that there must be a genuine emotional remorse for what our sins have done. The first beatitude is an intellectual epiphany of our spiritual condition. The next one is a genuine emotional remorse for what our sins have done in hurting somebody else. When I accepted Jesus as my Savior and Lord, I praise God for the nature of the gospel, because I came to Him and there were no preconditions. He said, "Just come." I knelt down after a canvassing program in the hills of Pennsylvania, and it was a beautiful moment. Someone led me to Christ. I said, "David, you want to accept Jesus as your Savior?" And I was ready. I knelt down. I prayed the sinner's prayer, and my name was written in the Lamb's Book of Life. Justified, saved, according to the gospel. There's a process, a growing in grace that takes place. Now, you're saved in the entire process. I remember I was having my morning devotions, and as I was praying and spending time in Scripture, the Holy Spirit, it's amazing how this happens, the Holy Spirit started to bring back to my mind instances where I had hurt people. Now, I was saved. I'd accepted Jesus, and the Lord began to bring back to my mind individuals that I had hurt, words that I had spoken. And prior to this experience, that situation had not even bothered me before. But suddenly there was a sensitivity that came over me, an awareness, and I want to tell you that I genuinely felt an emotional remorse for the things that I had done. It was not just an intellectual assent, but it was an emotional response with the recognition that I had hurt certain people along the way. And that emotional response became so overwhelming that I started to write letters to these individuals. It was just I came to that point. I wrote these letters to people that I had not seen for years. And I would apologize and ask for their forgiveness. If I was able to visit with them in person, I would seek out these individuals and say, you know, I am so sorry for hurting you. Please forgive me. Now, I want to tell you that this emotional response was not fear-driven. It was not because I feared the judgment of God. It came from within, a recognition of the magnitude and the hurt of my sins and what it had done to Jesus and what it had done to other people. In the gospel, there is not only an intellectual rewiring that takes place, but there is an emotional reformatting. I believe that we have become calloused to sin. My parents, being good Asian parents, they guided me and coached me, or I should say, strongly encouraged me to take up a musical instrument. And mine was the cello. I quit, so don't get any bright ideas, all right? And they would offer me donuts and all types of snacks to practice the cello. And I remember when I began, my fingers were so tender, being a young youth, 8, 9 years of age, and I'd get a half size or quarter size cello. I forgot what it was, and I would play it. And after a few minutes, I would look at my fingers, and they were almost bleeding. They were indented and purple, and it just became very difficult, painful to play and practice the cello. But my teacher told me, keep on doing it. And so I kept on doing it. And over time, I started to develop a callus. And it came to the place after months, and I would say years, of continually doing the same thing, that it did not bother me anymore. And that's the same way it is with sin. We have become, just from being exposed to sin so much, we have become jaded to the true nature of sin. We become calloused. That there isn't even an emotional response. You know, certain things should bother us emotionally. When we see something, there should be an emotional response. Just like when we touch something that is hot and there is a pain reaction telling us that something is wrong. Emotionally speaking, when we see certain things in the world or when we do something that is wrong, there should be emotional pain. If we don't have that, something is wrong. So when we come to Jesus, we come jaded, we come desensitized, we come calloused, and that's okay. But Jesus says, look, I'm going to start building a sensitivity so that you are bothered by the things that you should be bothered by. And then we start to see and be sensitive to the things that we have done. I read in a book, finished it last summer, in which they described a group of researchers that had been commissioned by Procter and Gamble, billion-dollar company, multi-billions. And they had come up with a new product that they were going to launch. It was called Febreze. No doubt some of you may have it in your house. It's a chemical compound that actually, according to this book, absorbs odors. So they were trying to figure out how to market this and test it out. So they paid these researchers to go out into the community and try to figure out how people can develop the habit of using Febreze on a regular basis, thereby making this product sell very well. And so they came to this house. This lady had 9 cats. And she was not doing a good job of taking care of the litter box. So as they came up to the door, they noticed that from the outside, they could even smell the odor that was emanating from this house. And the researchers just almost held their breath and got inside, and it was overpowering. It was putrid, the ammonia. And one of the researchers gagged, and they were just so amazed. And they said, look, you need to try this new product. It's called Febreze. And they gave her a bunch of samples of Febreze and said, look, we want you to use this in your house. It will get rid of the smell. And we're going to come back in a few months, and you can give us your feedback. So they said, surely, if anyone needs Febreze, it is this woman, the cat woman. So they came back months later, went into the house, and it smelled exactly like before. And they began to ask her some questions, clipboards out. Did you use Febreze? She said, I started a little bit, but then, no, I stopped. Here are all the samples. She had hardly used it at all. And they asked her, what do you think about the smell? And she said, you know, to be honest, I only notice it once a month or so. They were just amazed. How could a woman only notice the smell once a month? And then it struck them. She had become so accustomed to the smell that it came to the place that it did not bother her anymore. I wonder that about my two dogs, you know, and living in a house with them and just wondering if I become accustomed to it. And friends, this is our natural state apart from God. We have become so acclimatized to sin that it does not elicit the right emotional response that it should. We become desensitized. They say that there are certain things that are an acquired taste. Have you heard that before? I'm Korean, so I can say this. There's kimchi. Oh, I heard Oh, Lord have mercy. All right. I love kimchi. All right? It's an acquired taste. All right? But I have come to the place where it does not even cross my consciousness of the smell. My dad tells the story. We came to the United States single, and he was renting out this home, or renting a room in a home, and from this dear saint of a lady. And Korean food was not readily accessible back in the 60s, but he got his hands on a jar of precious kimchi. It was sealed. And he put it in the refrigerator, and he didn't want anyone to be bothered, and so he snuck out in the middle of the night, midnight, opened the jar. Oh, wow. Just about to take a bite of it. And he noticed that the woman had been startled by the smell all the way in her room and came out and said, what is that smell? Oh, we were at the camp out, and someone broke out some durian, and that is interesting. All right? And people were eating it, but I did not dare to try it, even though I love kimchi. You know? And this is the thing, is that we have developed an acquired taste for sin. That is the reality. Furthermore, we watch sin for entertainment. We pay for it. We have come to the place where we enjoy people killing each other, watching it, people committing adultery or fornication. And God, through His grace, comes down and transforms our wiring. We can come to Him just the way we are, with all our acquired taste and all of our jaded sensitivities, but we come to God and we have all of these things, and then He starts to reformat not only our thinking, but our emotional responses. And we get to the place where What was once sweet now becomes bitter. Praise God for that. He changes our taste. And I want to tell you that my acquired taste, spiritually speaking, is very different now, by the grace of God, than when I began the Christian experience. He started to change things and develop my emotional sensitivities. Listen to this from the book Desire of Ages. We had to memorize this in high school, but don't ask me to do it now. It's a long paragraph. Listen to these words. This is the work of grace. All true obedience comes from the heart. It was heart work with Christ. And if we consent, He will so identify Himself with our thoughts and aims, so blend our hearts and minds into conformity to His will, that when obeying Him, we shall be but carrying out our own impulses. Praise God for that. The will, refined and sanctified, will find its highest delight in doing His service. When we know God as it is our privilege to know Him, our life will be a life of continual obedience. Through an appreciation of the character of Christ, through communion with God, sin will become hateful to us. What a transformation that can take place in our lives. The work of divine grace is to come in and through us and to transform us so that when doing God's will be carrying out our own impulses that are a result of divine grace. But you say, David, you know, how do we come to this place? There's certain things that I enjoy. I enjoy these things. I've developed an acquired taste for these things. What do I do? What must I do? And I want to invite you to open your Bibles to Acts chapter 5, verse 31, a brief reflection on the nature of how God changes our emotional attachment to sin. Acts chapter 5, verse 31. Here are some poignant words of wisdom from Scripture indicating the nature of how God changes our emotional attachment to sin. Acts chapter 5 and verse 31. Peter preaching here, let's actually begin in verse 29. But Peter and the other apostles answered and said, "We ought to obey God rather than men. The God of our fathers raised up Jesus, whom ye have murdered by hanging on a tree. Him God has exalted to His right hand to be Prince and Savior." And notice the words. What's the next two words there? "To give repentance to Israel and the forgiveness of sins." The word repentance is a sorrow for sin and a turning away from it. It is an emotional, genuine sorrow for sin. And here the Bible indicates that this sorrow for sin is something that is given. It is something that God gives to us. One other passage very quickly. Go over to Romans chapter 2 and verse 4. Next book over. Romans chapter 2 and verse 4. "Or do you not despise the riches of His goodness, forbearance, and long-suffering, not knowing that the goodness of God leads you to repentance?" This is the reality of the gospel. You can come to Jesus not even feeling any emotional reaction to sin. Matter of fact, you can come to Jesus being attached, loving sin, enjoying sin. You can come to Jesus with all of that, and Jesus says, "Look, come just as you are, and I will give you the gift of repentance." You can come to Jesus and say, "Lord, I'm not sorry. Help me to be sorry." That's the reality of the gospel. You can come to Jesus and say, "Lord, I don't feel sorry at all. Help me to be sorry." Steps to Christ, page 26. Just here is a point on which many may err, and hence they fail of receiving the help that Christ desires to give them. They think they cannot come to Christ unless they first repent, and that repentance prepares the way for forgiveness of sin. But must the sinner wait till he has repented before he can come to Jesus? Is repentance to be made an obstacle between the sinner and the Savior? The Bible does not teach that the sinner must repent before he can heed the invitation of Christ. We must come to him just as we are. She goes on, "You who in heart long for something better than this world can give, recognize this voice as the voice of God to your soul. Ask him to give you the gift of repentance, to reveal Christ to you in his infinite love, in his perfect purity." This is the reality. I can't tell you how many times I have assumed that I need to be sorry before I can come to Jesus. But the reality is, we can't even feel sorry without Christ. It's a gift. So the emotional response is not possible without Christ. And we can come to him and say, "Lord, I have all of the wrong motivation. I have all of this baggage. I'm a slave to sin. Help me, because I cannot help myself." Steps to Christ goes on, "If you see your sinfulness, do not wait to make yourself better. How many there are who think they are not good enough to come to Christ? Do you expect to become better through your own efforts? We must not wait for stronger persuasions, for better opportunities, for holier tempers. We can do nothing of ourselves. We must come to Christ just as we are." The gospel is really simple. Come. Everything that you need to be saved, Jesus has for you. Every attachment that you have to sin, every habit, every tendency, whatever addiction you may have in your life, Jesus says, "Look, just come." Many millennials assume that, "Look, I'm going to be authentic before I come to Jesus. I'm going to be real. And I'm not going to come until I feel the emotion. I'm not going to come until I have the right motivations." But the Bible tells us that you will never have the right motivations until you come. I believe that many people, I would say that all of us, come to Christ with mixed motivations. But Jesus accepts us just the way that we are, with even selfish motivations. But he changes those. He changes our emotions. So Jesus says to the leper, "Just come." He says to the sinner, "Just come." With all of our emotional baggage, just come. Christ Object Lessons. This is a prayer that I endeavor to pray every single day by God's grace. I pray that it's a prayer that you can pray. Then the language of the soul will be, "Lord, take my heart, for I cannot give it. It is thy property. Keep it pure, for I cannot keep it for thee. Save me in spite of myself, my weak, unchristlike self. Mold me, fashion me, raise me into a pure and holy atmosphere where the rich current of thy love can flow through my soul." We can come to him and say, "Lord, I'm not willing. Help me to be willing. Change my emotions. Change my thoughts. I love this sin. Help me to hate it." Let's bow our heads. Every head bowed and eyes closed. I just want to make a simple appeal today. If there is someone here and you have an area of your life that you are struggling with, it may be an addiction, it may be a habit, and this area of your life is a chain around you. And you want to say, Lord, please give me the gift of repentance. Deliver me from this area of my life. I surrender. Is there someone here that just wants to say, Lord, God bless you, friend. I ask for deliverance from this area of my life. It's been holding on to me. Father, you see these hands. I believe that you, right now, through the kingdom of grace, are granting freedom. Lord, deliver us from any attachment to this area of our lives. Please, Lord, based on the merits of Jesus and who he is, I pray for deliverance. Second appeal is this. Is there someone here that has not been baptized? Baptism doesn't mean that you're perfect. It means that God is perfect. It doesn't mean that you've arrived. It means the beginning. And the Holy Spirit has been working on your heart. And you want to say, Lord, I want to make the steps toward baptism. And if there's someone here that wants to do that, and say, Lord, I'm not worthy, but you are worthy. I want to prepare for baptism. I want to invite you to just slip your hand up. If you want to say, I want to prepare for baptism. Is there someone here that wants to prepare for baptism? Oh, God bless you, friend. God bless you, sister. God bless you. Prepare for baptism. God bless you. Amen. Is there someone else that wants to say, Lord, oh, God bless you, brother. God bless you, sister. Amen. Amen. Is there someone else that wants to say, I want to prepare for baptism? Amen. Amen. Those that raised your hand, could you just slip up here? I want to pray with you. Come on up, guys. Just slip up here. I want to say a special prayer for you this morning. You want to prepare for baptism? It's okay. You're among friends here. You're among friends. Amen. We love you. The Lord loves you. Amen. Come on up, brother. Come on. All right. Amen. Let's pray. Father in heaven, we are unworthy. But we thank you that we are not to dwell on our unworthiness, but Jesus. I pray for these precious souls that have come forward this morning. Lord, you've already started a work in their lives. I know that you'll be faithful to complete it. Seal every decision with your Spirit. And may the God of peace that started this work be faithful to complete it. Lord, you've heard our hearts this morning. Nothing in our hands we bring. Simply to your cross we cling. I pray for these precious souls. I pray that the devil would not have any entrance, that you would place a shield of protection, and we praise you for the decisions that have been made this morning. We thank you for hearing and answering our prayers. We thank you that we can come to you surrendering all to our Lord Jesus Christ. For we ask these things in Jesus' name. Amen.
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Many popular musicians and movie stars have spoken about being controlled by a force outside of themselves when they sing or act. Considering that so many young people look to them as role models, I find that quite disturbing. In Acts 5:16, we read that a number of people who were tormented by unclean spirits were all healed. Today, demonic possession is just as much a reality as it was back then, some places more so than others. The difference is that those in Acts 5 wanted to be healed. In today's entertainment world, immoral behavior seems to be both glorified and shameless. The Bible says in Ephesians 5:18 that we ought not to be drunk with wine, but rather be filled with the Spirit of God. In order to live for the glory of God, we must accept Jesus as Lord and be filled with the right Spirit, the Holy Spirit. The difference has life-changing as well as eternal benefits. I'm Pastor Daniel for Faith FM.

Well, we're glad you're here today because we have an interesting topic. 666 Beyond Conspiracy. We're going to talk about the Beyond bit in the second program. We'll talk about the 666 here. You know, some years ago, I was running the same series in the Kingdom of Tonga. And running our sound system were a Roman Catholic couple, and we became very good friends because they were experts in sound, and they had been hired to do this job for us, and we became very close friends. I'll never forget the day that Sione came running in to the theater before the program when we were setting up, and he says, "Man, you should have been at our cathedral today in Tonga. Something amazing happened." He was really quite taken back, and his dear Portuguese wife, she also was quite amazed. She said, "You know, the bishop made a very strong announcement today. He got up in the whole church, the whole cathedral, and it was on national television, and the bishop said, well, folks, you know that I drink quite a bit. He said, I want you to know today that I quit drinking alcohol like I once did." And this couple were deeply moved, and I thought, man, that's an amazing thing for a bishop to tell his congregation. And so I said to my friend who was working with me, I said, we must go visit the bishop during the week and just pray with him and encouraging him in his decision because he's setting a good example for his people. So we went along to the bishop's office in the middle of the week, and the moment you stepped into his office, you could tell this was a man of God. You know what I mean? You can tell when somebody really cares about the things of God and has a love in his heart for people. So the bishop shared with us his story a little bit. He said, you know, the reason I made that decision the other day and I went live on television, he says, was because of my mother. And my mother influenced me. Well, it's Mother's Day today and tomorrow, isn't it? Really? Well, tomorrow is the Mother's Day. But he said, it was because of the influence of my mother that I decided I wanted to set a good example for my people. You know, I've never forgotten the time we had with the bishop, and I thought all of us need to take a stand, an example, I should say, from the bishop. Sometimes we have to make a stand for that which is right, that which is going to help other people. And this program today is one of those sorts of programs as we go to the Bible together and understand this matter of 666. But before we do, we need to ask God to guide us because there are many ideas of what this is all about. Shall we pray, asking God to help us? Father, we thank you for the example of the bishop who was prepared to make a stand for that which is right, that which would help lead others by example. As we open the Bible today, as we go to the pages of the book of Revelation, open our minds, may we be willing to follow in the way of God in Jesus' name. Amen. Okay, so 666. Well, the first part we're going to be looking at, of course, is the mark of the beast, and then we'll have a look at the beyond part after. 666. Some people are afraid to go through or have been afraid to go through with their groceries. Maybe that number, that barcode on the grocery tin has something to do with 666, some people have felt. Other people have been afraid sometimes to take a credit card because maybe this thing's going to get them into trouble down the track. All sorts of ideas of 666 today. Some people are afraid because maybe there's going to be a biochip under your forehead or in your right hand. Many of these ideas are floating around in the community today, around the world, in fact. But if you want to know what the Bible really says, we need to go to the Bible if you want to know about 666. Now, let me say that the strongest warning that is given in the Bible is probably the one about receiving the mark of the beast. You'll hardly find a stronger warning in all of Scripture, except perhaps the one we saw last weekend when we saw about what happens when a person dies and trying to contact the dead. Remember that? Very strong warning. Well, this is about as strong as it gets. John says, then a third angel followed. So here comes the third angel. We've seen the first one a number of times in this series. Now we're zeroing in on the third angel's message. A third angel followed them, saying with a loud voice, says John, if anyone worships the beast and his image, and receives his mark on his forehead, or he says on his hand, he himself shall also drink of the wine of the wrath of God, which is poured out full strength. There's no mercy in this now. It's poured out full strength into the cup of his indignation. You can appreciate this is a strong warning. Now, because it's such a strong warning,

0: and because of the dire consequences of receiving the mark of the beast, then of course you must be able to understand. It would hardly be fair of God to allow that to happen to someone who had not a clue about what the mark of the beast was all about, you see. Now you're going to understand clearly this afternoon that people in the end of time will understand very clearly what the issue is all about. So we must be able to understand it, or it would hardly be fair of God to do that. So let's now notice what the Bible has to say about this. You know, we've been to the island of Patmos a number of times. I mean, half of our seminar is coming out of Revelation and, of course, the prophet Daniel. But in Revelation, you find contrasting pairs. You may have seen this before. Let's notice. For example, in Revelation, you find a marriage supper of the Lamb and a supper of the birds or the vultures. And we talked about that last week when we looked at Armageddon, if you were with us. Then in Revelation, there is also, you will notice, two women. John sees not only a marriage supper of the Lamb, but he sees a pure woman and he sees a prostitute riding on a scarlet-colored beast, which we'll look at next week. We can. So these contrasting pairs. Now, there's a key here to understanding the revelation here, because you see, what's going on is this. If you want to understand one in the pair, oh, by the way, and not only that, we have a seal of God, which we're looking at today, and a mark of the beast. These two things are contrast as well. Two seals, two marks, one from God, one from the beast. I find it fascinating that lots of people want to talk about this one, but nobody seems to talk about this one. Lots of people want to hear about the Antichrist, but very few people want to know more about Christ. It's fascinating, isn't it? But these are the contrasting pairs we see here. Now, John is really helping us with a clue here. If you want to understand one in the pair, then understand a little bit about its opposite, because it'll be in contrast and in opposition to it. So look at one and you'll understand something about the opposite in that pair. And that's a very important clue to understanding things in the book of Revelation. So let's do that. You're going to see if we understand the seal of God, we will be very easily understand the mark of the beast, because it'll be something similar but in contrast or opposition to the seal of God. So this will help us. All right, so let's go to look at the seal of God first of all so we can understand. Now, there are two pictures or portraits in the book of Revelation regarding the seal of God. They are found in chapter 7 and chapter 14. Now, you may remember, those of you here, back a couple of weekends ago, we saw the seven seals and the four horsemen of the apocalypse. And here is where we find our first picture. John, under the sixth seal, we noticed, saw the climactic end time events of planet Earth. He saw the return of Jesus the Christ. Notice what John says as he comes to the end of that seal. The great day of their wrath has come. That's the one on the throne and the Lamb. Their wrath has come. And he asked this cryptic question we've seen before. Who is able to stand? When Jesus comes, who can stand before the throne of God and the Lamb on that great day? Who is ready, in other words? Now, John, in the next chapter, because there were no chapter divisions originally, we mentioned the other day, he just continues on and we see the answer to that question. Four angels push back the winds from belting up this earth, from beating up this planet. God commissions angels to hold back because some people are not yet ready. Isn't that like God? God loves people and he holds things back, but one day he has to say, we must let go. And the devil will do what the devil wants to do then. But God holds things back. Now notice what John saw next. I saw another angel. He said he ascended from the east, having the seal of the living God. And he cried with a loud voice to the four angels to whom it was given, he says, to hurt the earth and the sea, saying, do not hurt the earth or the sea or the trees till we have sealed the servants of our God on their foreheads. And then John hears something. Then I heard the number of those who were sealed, 144,000 from all the tribes of Israel, says John. Now let's put it up here now. Who can stand before the throne of God and the Lamb? That's the cryptic question. Who will be ready for Jesus to come when he comes? Answer given is what? The 144,000 Israelite servants. That's what we just read. And these people have what? They have God's seal or his mark in their foreheads. Those are the ones who can stand before God. These are the ones saved when Jesus returns. Those are the characteristics of the people in this time. That's what we just read from John's Revelation. Now, you will recall that in Revelation, there are not only contrasting pairs, but there are many symbols in Revelation. We've seen that before, but I would remind you, it's the Bible that interprets those symbols. Not just what Uncle Tom says or Pastor so-and-so says, but what says this book? We get it from the Bible. And you remember, one of those symbols is the lamb. The lamb. Is there a four-footed lamb? No, no, no. This represents Jesus who died like one of the sanctuary animals. That's clearly taught much through the Bible, but we wouldn't know that unless we went elsewhere in the scriptures. What about Israel? Understanding the Israelites. Well, we saw that last weekend. Who is Israel? We saw very clearly from many passages in the writings of Paul especially, those are Jews and they are non-Jews who have put their life in the hand of Jesus Christ. They've accepted him. That's what it means to be an Israelite in the Bible, in the Revelation. Those people who have both Jews and non-Jews in Christ Jesus. Now, what about the understanding of the servants of God? Because it says the Israelite servants. So what's this mean now? What's the idea of a servant in the Bible? Well, when you go to the Bible, in the book of Romans, Paul says the law of the Spirit, which is life in Christ Jesus, has made me free from the law of sin and death. That law of sin and death that sucks us down into that cesspool of sin. Now notice what he says in Romans 6:22. But now, having been set free from sin, he says, we have become what? Servants of God. So a servant of God, he tells us very clearly what that is. Notice what Paul also says in Romans 8:9. Now, if anyone does not have the Spirit of Christ, he is not his. In other words, a servant of God is someone who has the Holy Spirit in their life, who has set them free from the power of sin. You've seen that probably in many people's lives. They were a drunkard. They were a blasphemer. They were dishonest. They were sleeping around all over the place with Tom, Dick, and Harry and anybody else until they came to Jesus Christ, and suddenly the dishonest became honest and the impure became pure and the drug addict gave up his drugs by the power of the Spirit of God in his life. That's when they become a servant of God. So a servant of God is someone who has the Spirit of God. Now, how do you receive the Spirit of God? Because if we don't, we do not have it. We don't belong to Christ, and therefore we're lost if we don't have the Spirit of God. This is not an optional extra. Now the Bible tells us that how we receive the Spirit is this: we must believe or put our trust in the gospel of Jesus Christ. Notice the way Paul wrote it to his friends in Ephesus. In his book of two of the Ephesians, in him, that is in Jesus, you also trusted after you heard the word of truth, that is the gospel of your salvation, in whom also having believed, he says, you were sealed with the Holy Spirit of promise. Did you get that? In other words, he says, you hear the gospel. What's the gospel? This man, Jesus, God in human flesh, died on a cross. And when we throw ourselves on him, so to speak, we come to him just as we are. We say, Lord, come into my life. The moment we do that, we receive the seal of God, the Holy Spirit, he says. So to receive the Spirit, we put our trust in Jesus. But there's something else, says the Bible, God says in his word. We must obey or follow God. Peter said these words when he was speaking to the Jewish leaders. And we are his witnesses to these things, and so also is the Holy Spirit, whom God has given to those who what? To those who obey him or follow him. So there is the key to what it means to be a servant of God. What are servants of God? Let's put it all together. They are Spirit-filled, meaning people who have the Holy Spirit comes into their life and they are obedient followers of Jesus Christ. That's what a servant of God means in the Bible. All right, now we can come back here. Now, what about the 144,000? Because it says 144,000 Israelite servants. Well, you need to come into the room at the end of the second session, because I'm going to go through very quickly. You will see this business of the 144,000. Many people get scared because they say, that's a very small number compared to how many in the world today, 7 billion. So you need to understand that. And I'll tell you what, there's mighty good news. So stay back behind at the end of our second session in the function room, and you will see in just a few minutes what that means. And it's a beautiful teaching of the Bible. It means something very important and something that gives hope to every one of us. All right. So we now understand Israelites are people who have accepted Jesus Christ, who and servants means they are following Jesus. The Holy Spirit has taken control of their life. He is empowering their life. They are no longer what they once were. Now what about the seal of God now? Now we need to understand that bit. What's this stamp or seal of God? Is it some sort of a mark that God puts on people? Now remember, we're dealing with a symbolic book here. All right, let's come. Notice what it says. Do not harm the earth, the sea, or the trees until we have sealed the servants of our God on their foreheads. Now, in other words, you notice something interesting here. Notice what John is telling us. It's the servants of God that must have this. In other words, this is not the seal that we read about the Holy Spirit, because it says these people who are the servants, who have the Spirit of God, who are Spirit-filled people, they must have this end-time seal. Don't harm the land and the sea, the earth and the sea and the trees, till we have sealed this people who are the servants of God. They need this. So you'll notice what's going on here. This is more than just the Holy Spirit. This is something that has to do with the end times, because these people, filled by God, must receive this. Spirit-filled, obedient Christians, in other words, must have this seal, the Bible teaches us. All right, portrait number two now. That's the first portrait. John sees these people being sealed in their forehead. The final battle for global worship is found in Revelation 13 and 14, and we've been unfolding that. We noticed last night and last week, these two beasts with the dragon, they call for worship of the dragon. And in the first angel's message, God calls for worship of the Creator God. Now, I want you to notice, John, as we saw last evening, you remember, almost the whole world is going to worship Satan. And you'll understand how that's going to happen during this program and next weekend. Are the people just going to bow down and say, Satan, we think you're the best thing on planet Earth? Is it going to? No, much more subtle than that, as we're going to see from the Bible. But John sees almost the whole world is going to worship this being. But not everybody. Notice before we begin with God's message to call people back to worship Him and not Satan, notice He gives us a picture of people who are not going to worship Him. John says, then I looked and I beheld, he says, a lamb was standing on Mount Zion, and with him 144,000. Here are this group of people again, having his name and his father's name on written on their foreheads. In chapter 7, it was the seal of God. Now it has something to do with the name of God and the Lamb on their forehead. The Bible says very clearly here, when we go to look at what ancient seals are all about, we understand some things here. When you go to the Bible, you will discover that seals were outward signs or symbols or indicators of certain truths in the Bible. Here's one example. When you go to the book of Romans, and Paul is talking about Abraham, notice what it says. He, Abraham, he received the sign of circumcision, a seal, it says, of the righteousness of the faith. What's he saying here? He's saying, listen, Abraham received the sign of circumcision, which was a seal that this man was righteous by his faith. When he came to God as he was, God accepted him and declared, Abraham is righteous in my sight. He's right before me. And the outward sign of that was something in the flesh he was told to do, circumcise yourself and your sons. That was something outward which symbolized a truth that he was right with God by his faith. So a seal is a sign of a truth, you see. This is the way the Bible is putting it. The seal is a sign of something. Now, what about God's end time seal? What is it a sign of? That's what we're going to look at now. So this seal represents something. Something outward represents some truth. In fact, a number of truths. Let's go to the Bible first of all and notice. First of all, God's end time seal that God's people must have is a sign of belonging and of commitment to the Lord. Notice the way John puts it here. Then I looked, and behold, a lamb standing on Mount Zion, and with him 144,000, having his name and his father's name written on their foreheads. Why is this the case? Because it's saying God owns these people. They belong to him. They are committed to him. That's what it's telling us here. Now, what is God's name in the Bible? When you go to the scriptures, you discover very clearly what God calls his special name. God is speaking here to Moses at the burning bush, the bush that wouldn't burn up but was burning. The Lord God of your fathers, the God of Abraham, the God of Isaac, and the God of Jacob has sent me to you. This is my name forever. What is it? The Lord God, L-O-R-D, capitals. This is the word in the Bible for Jehovah. That's God's sacred name. Jesus takes that name. That's why he says, I am the good shepherd. I am. That word I am is the word that we get Lord from, or Jehovah. It means the self-existent one, the one who never had a beginning, the one who never has an end. And Jesus himself took up that title. God's name is the Lord, Jehovah. And so it says these people have his name on their forehead. That's his seal, meaning they belong to God. They are committed to him. Now we do this with cattle branding, don't we? You think about it. We brand cattle. It's a sign of belonging. This cow belongs to Farmer X or whatever it is. This is an outward sign that this cow belongs to this farmer. So this is this way we use it as well. Now, it's not only a sign of belonging and of our commitment to that God, it's a sign of a life that is cleansed by God in the Bible. Let's notice what it says. These are the ones who were not defiled with women, for they are virgins. These are the ones who follow the Lamb wherever he goes. These were redeemed. Now, right here, you notice, if we're not looking at these things in symbolic form, we have some big problems, right, with this idea. He's talking about the 144,000 here. Notice, they're not defiled with women. Sorry, ladies, you cannot be among those people because they're all men. And sorry, any of you men who have had sex in marriage, you're not included because they're virgins, it says here. And they all follow a four-footed lamb around heaven. You see the picture? If we take it literally and don't look at the symbols, we run into all sorts of problems. Ladies, there's plenty of room for you, as you're going to see if you stay back after the program. But you see what happens when we take it literally and don't let the Bible interpret itself. The lamb is not a four-footed lamb. So then we have to ask, what's it getting at here? So, but these people, the point is here, they are virgins. What does that mean? It means they're committed to God. Why are they committed? Because he has redeemed them or paid an enormous price. Now, when he says these are not defiled with women, he's actually referring to the fact that these people haven't been part of this thing, Babylon, the great prostitute and the mother of prostitutes, which you'll understand next weekend. We're going to look at this lady and what she's all about. But that's what John is saying. No, these people, they have left that stuff behind. They are faithful to their one lover, to Jesus Christ, who paid an enormous price for them and redeemed them. These are the ones, says John, who came out of the great tribulation, and they washed their robes and they made them white in the blood of the Lamb. And he's talking about the same group here again. So you notice here, the idea of these people having a seal or God's name means this. They have been cleansed. Their life has been changed by the God who redeemed it. It's a sign of a life cleansed by God. Number three, it's a sign of creator worship in Revelation. Notice what John sees. He sees all these people. this 144,000 with God's name in their forehead. And notice what he hears next in the first angel's message. It says, I saw another angel flying in the midst of heaven, saying with a loud voice, worship him who made heaven and earth and the sea and the springs of waters. These people are worshippers of the Creator God. And the seal of God with his name is a sign that they believe that. They've accepted that. They believe that God is their Creator and they worship him. They give him their allegiance. Lastly, it's a sign of obedience to the commandments of God. Notice what John saw. John says, as he comes to the end of the third angel's message, this is the one we're looking at, about the mark of the beast. As he comes to the end, he says these words, hear, or this calls for the patience of the saints, God's friends. Here are those, he says, who what? Who keep the commandments of God and the faith of Jesus. That seal that these people have, God's name in their forehead, is an outward sign that these people are faithful to God. They keep his commandments. They have faith in Jesus, and that's why they're obedient to Jesus. So what is this outward sign? What's this outward sign of being sealed by God? Something outward that says these things are true for these people. A sign that these people belong to God, committed to Jehovah God. What is this outward sign, this seal, that's a sign of a life that has been cleansed by the Lord, Jehovah himself? What is this sign, this seal, that's a sign of worship of God as the Creator God? What is this outward sign of being sealed by God, a sign that we can see is what? The last one? A sign of obedience to the commandments of God. What is this outward indicator of this? My friends, it's the seventh day Sabbath. And now I want to show that to you because that's exactly what the Bible says as we go through Scripture. And now we'll be able to understand when we look at this, the other mark. Notice what it says. First of all, the seventh day Sabbath is actually called a sign of belonging and of commitment to Jehovah God. It says these words in the book of Ezekiel. We actually saw them last weekend. Hallow my Sabbaths. Who's speaking? Jehovah is speaking. Hallow my Sabbaths, and they will be a sign. That means a mark, an omen between me and you, says God, that you may know that I am the Lord, that's Jehovah, your God. Here it is, very clear here, the Sabbath is called a sign. It's also called in the Bible a sign of a life that is cleansed by the Lord Jehovah God. Notice what it says here. Moreover, I gave them my Sabbaths. What for? To be a sign, same word again, a mark between them and me, that they might know that I am the Lord. There it is again, who sanctifies them. I'm the Lord who cleans up their life and changes them from the inside out. The Sabbath is called a sign, an outward sign that God does this in their life. Number three, it's called a sign of worshiping God as Creator. Again, we go back this time to the book of Exodus. It, he says, the Sabbath, is a sign, and he uses the same word, a mark, between me and the children of Israel forever, for in 6 days the Lord, Jehovah, made the heavens and the earth. And on the seventh day, the Bible says, God, he rested and was refreshed. Who is Israel, my friend? Today, Israel is Jew and non-Jew who have put their trust in the Lord Jesus Christ. The Apostle Paul makes that plain, as we saw previously. Finally, the Sabbath is called a sign of obedience or commitment to God and to his commandments. Notice we go back to the book of Ezekiel. I am the Lord your God. Walk in my statutes or my commandments, keep my laws and do them. And then he signals out one in particular, hallow my Sabbaths, and they will be a sign between me and you that you may know that I am the Lord your God. Notice the context, a people who are faithful to God and keep his commandments because of their love for that God. So there we have it. You see, in the end of time, who we worship, Who we give our allegiance to will be seen by how we worship. That's what the Bible is telling us. Who we worship is seen by how we worship. Do we worship the way God says, or do we do it our way or the ways of men? Now, Jesus said that's important because we noticed this text last week, in vain. What a waste of time. Uselessly, blasphemously, that word vain means. They worship me. Why? Because teaching as doctrines the commandments of men, human ideas, for laying aside the commandment of God, he said, you hold the tradition of men. So he said, true worship is when we follow what God says regardless of what man says. Vain worship is where we follow the commandments of men or man's tradition and disobey the commandments of God. It's that plain, says Jesus in the book of Mark. So genuine worship is obedience to God's commandments. That's the mark. That's why Jesus said, keep my commandments and you'll stay in my love, just as I keep my Father's commandments and I abide in his love. All right, well, when we see that, what the mark of God is, the outward sign of God's seal is the seventh-day Sabbath, we begin to understand why it's called that. Let me take you now to the Hittites. I want you to see something amazing that archaeologists have discovered in recent years. When you go to the Hittites, we learn something amazing. You see, the Bible was given while the Hittites were in great strength and power. And you will notice that the Bible is written to cultures, people in cultures of those days. And God uses some of these things to teach people some things. Notice what happens with the Hittites. We notice this great civilization of Hattusa there in Turkey. Now, archaeologists have noticed some interesting things about these Hittite peoples. They had what we call covenant treaties. In other words, if the Hittite king conquered another nation, he made a treaty with those people. He would put a vassal king on the throne, a puppet king, if you like, and the king could rule that part of the Hittite Empire, so long as he agreed with the king in this treaty that they made, or covenant. Now, what did they do with these treaties? Well, they made two copies of these treaties, and they put them on clay tablets. One of those tablets of their covenant, it went in the palace of the king, and here's the king's palace at Hattusa, right here. The other copy went into the temple of the Hittites, the people of who were conquered by the Hittites. So two copies of this covenant, one in the palace and one in the temple. Now, I would remind you that the Bible uses this sort of language for God's covenant. You will remember that God made a covenant called the Ten Commandments on two tablets. And those two tablets went into a very special place. They were put in the ark or the box of the covenant. That's why it's called the Ark of the Covenant, because the covenant was inside, as we saw. And then that was put in the temple. Now, the temple of Israel was two things. It was the temple where God where they worshiped God and where they gave sacrifices, but it was also the living place or the house or the palace of God among Israel. That's how it's used in Scripture. One place, the temple, and the covenant went inside that temple. Now, what's more interesting is this. Now scholars know that the king's seal went in the center of that covenant treaty of the Hittites, right there in the middle. And now when scholars have looked at the Ten Commandments, God's covenant, hello, very something interesting takes place. The Sabbath is right at the center of God's Ten Commandments, between the first half and the second half. This commandment is given. The same place, scholars notice, as the king's seal was put in the Hittite covenant treaties. And also they've noticed something else. The seal of the Hittite covenant has the king's name right there on that seal. Not only does it have his name, but it also has the title of that king. Now, when you look at God's covenant, it has the same things. It has God's name right there on the Sabbath seal. The seal, which is the outward sign of God's seal, the Sabbath, he says, it's the Lord your God. It mentions it two or three times in this one commandment. And not only that, it tells us God's title. He is the creator of heaven and earth. And when some scholars have looked at this, they've said, hello, this is interesting, isn't it? Right the same as those ancient Hittite treaties and so on, we see the Sabbath featuring in exactly the same way in God's covenant that he has with his people. The seventh day is the Sabbath of the Lord, your God. For in 6 days, the Lord made the heavens and the earth, right there in God's great Sabbath commandment. The Sabbath, the outward sign of the seal of God, is this, the Sabbath. It's the outward sign of God's seal. So now we're able to understand. If God's seal has something to do with time, namely a day, the seventh day, now we're able to understand something that's going to be in opposition, but something that will be similar that comes from called the mark of the beast. We'll be able to understand it now. So let's go now to university history and to current events and seek to understand now, in light of God's seal, we can now begin to see some things about the beast mark. Number one, the seal of God comes from God. Well, the mark of the beast comes from the beast. That's why it's called the mark of the beast. It's something that originates with the beast, just like God's sign originates with God. Notice what the Bible says about this in Revelation. John says, if anyone worships the beast and his image and receives his mark, notice very clearly, it's his mark. It comes from the beast, meaning, as we saw last evening, it's something that comes from the medieval church of Rome. That's where it originates from, because it's from the beast. It's his mark. So it must be something that comes from the Dark Age medieval church. Number two, the seal of God is a sign of worship of God in the Bible. So the mark of the beast must be something to do with worship. In fact, it's a sign of the worship of the beast, his mark. Notice what John says. If anyone worships the beast and his image and receives his mark, you can see here very clearly the idea of the beast mark is linked to the worship or the allegiance to that beast. The seal of God reveals obedience to God. We've seen that. Now the mark of the beast reveals disobedience to God, the opposite. Notice the way John says it as we come to the end of that third angel. There is no rest day or night for anyone who receives the mark of his name. Because of this, the saints, God's people, must endure. And what do? They keep God's commandments. Whereas the people who take the beast, he's saying, they don't keep God's commandments. God's people do. The devil's people, those with his mark, that comes from the beast that's came to power through the dragon we saw last night. These people are not doing that. All right, the last one. The seal of God is linked to rest in the Bible. We've seen that. Linked to the seventh day. Keep the Sabbath. Holy, God says. So the beast mark is also linked to rest. But this mark does not give rest. Notice what John says as he mentions this in Revelation chapter 13. John says, there is no rest day or night for anyone who receives this mark of his name. Notice the interesting contrast. Interesting. Rest is mentioned here, but really that's the absence of rest. People may think, but it doesn't provide rest at all. So what is the beast mark that actually comes from the Church of Rome? What is it that is a sign of worship or allegiance to the beast? What is it, this mark, that is an indicator of the fact that these people are disobedient to God's commandments? And finally, that is an indicator that it is linked or connected to rest. What is the beast mark? It's very plain when we put all of that together now in the light of the seal of God, in contrast to the beast mark, it's very plain now what the beast mark is, and even the church tells us. Notice what the church tells us. They tell us very clearly that the beast mark is the Sunday worship. Let me put it up for you right here. Here we go to one of the statements from the church's paper, the Catholic Record. Sunday is our mark of authority. The church is above the Bible. And this transference of Sabbath observance is proof of that fact. Now, this is a statement from the church itself. In other words, Sunday is their mark of authority. It comes from us. It's not found in the Bible. In fact, that's exactly what we saw Now, notice this statement, an abridgment of the Christian doctrine, one of the church's books. It says these words here. Question and answer form. Have you any other way of proving that the church has power or authority to institute festivals of or precept? Answer given here is this one. Had she not had such power or authority, she could not have substituted the observance of Sunday, the first day of the week, for the observance of Saturday, the seventh day. And notice what the church says, a change for which there is no what? No scriptural authority. And we saw that. Even the cardinal mentioned that we saw last week. The cardinal said, this is not in the Bible. This is the church's right to do this, they believe. Now, St. Catherine's Sentinel here, a paper that the church puts out, is fascinating. Now, notice this is not coming from me. This is coming from the church here, but it's an amazing statement that the church makes. Perhaps the boldest thing, the most evolutionary change that the church ever did, happened in the first century. Now, it didn't happen in the first century. It happened in the second and the third. We know that from history, but the church says, no, we changed it in the first century. Now, the holy day, the Sabbath, was changed from Saturday to Sunday. Not from any directions noted in the scriptures, but from the church's sense of its own power. People who think that the scriptures should be the sole authority should logically become Seventh-day Adventists and keep Saturday holy. Now, as I said, that's not coming from me. That's the church is saying, if we're going to be consistent and we're going to follow the Bible, then that's the sort of thing we should do, according to the Church of Rome. Quite an amazing statement and an amazing admission there from the church. All right, well, we can clearly see what is the beast mark. The outward sign is the keeping of Sunday in the end of time. Now, what about this business of 666? How do we understand this thing? What is this all about? Well, let's notice what John says here in the Revelation again. John says, as we go back to Revelation chapter 13, verse 18, here is wisdom. Let him or her who has understanding calculate the number of the beast, for it is the number of a man. His number is 666. All right. Now, I want you to notice that 666 is not the mark of the beast. They're different things. Let's read it here in John's Revelation. And that no one could buy or sell except those who have the mark or the name of the beast or the number of his name. Notice we're dealing with different things here. Many people get these things confused. The mark is clearly the outward sign is the keeping of Sunday. Now, what about the number? All right. Now, in the Bible, man's number is 6. What day was man created on? It was on the 6th day of creation. Remember that? We went and noticed that last weekend. Man's created on day 6. Now, when we see this, we notice that God's number, however, is 7 in Scripture. That's why in Revelation, we have 7 churches. We have 7 seals. We have 7 trumpets. We have 7 plagues. We have the 7th day. God's number of completeness is the number of 7. So 666 is man fixed on himself. He will not move on and rest in God. He will stay with himself. And that's a dangerous thing when any of us see ourself or our everything centers in human beings. 666, man-centered religion. That's what John is telling us here. This is man-centered religion. In fact, you will recall last weekend when we studied that little horn, the Antichrist. What did John say about this power? Notice what he said, and there in this horn were the eyes like the eyes of a man and a mouth speaking pompous words. This is man-centered religion. Paul, in his discussion of Antichrist, he said it's the man of lawlessness. That's what he called it, man-centered religion. And that's what John is telling us here, sadly. 666 is telling us this is man-centered religion. Human-centered, sadly, where man is fixed on himself and will not go on to rest in God and his power as he should. But however, there's something else which people have brought up, and it's quite valid too. The ancient Babylonians and the Jewish people who gave us, the Jews who gave us the scriptures, they had a practice that is known as gematria. What is gematria? Gematria is where number values are given for words. We have that in Latin, for example. Latin has numerical values to many of its letters. Now, notice what the Bible says, if we go back, that no one may buy or sell except one who has the mark or the name of the beast or the number of his name. And then John adds these words, which we must do. Here is wisdom. Let him who has understanding calculate. That's why many scholars see this as the idea for gematria coming up here. Calculate the number of the beast. It is the number of a man. His number is 666. Now, let me tell you this afternoon, you could do this for a lot of different things, and you could end up with Webster being 666. And you might even end up with Bob being 666. You know, you can do that sort of thing. But it is interesting that when we do apply this to the medieval church, one of the titles, it certainly fits. But I want to come back to something in a moment. Now, the church says we are a visible society and it must have a visible head. And one of the titles that the bishops of Rome have taken for centuries, you can see this very clearly documented, is the term Vicarius Filii Dei, which means the vicar of the Son of God, Dei meaning God. Now, people have looked at this in Latin and said, well, when you look at this, look what it adds up to. Notice what they've said. Vicarius, V is 5, I is 1, C is 100, A has no value, and so on. That comes to 112. That word fili comes to 53. The word dei comes to 501. When you put them all together, you get 666. Now, please, this is just one of seven indicators. The more important ones are the ones we looked at last night, but at least this certainly does work. A title which has been taken by leaders down through the centuries, and it certainly adds up. And we must do that because John says, calculate the number of his name. But there's seven identifying characteristics, very clearly, that we saw more importantly last night. All right, how will the mark of the beast be enforced? That's the question now. How is this going to happen? Well, John tells us, he says these words, he, the land beast, he causes the all, both small and great, rich and poor, free and slave, to receive a mark on their right hand or on their foreheads, and that no one may buy or sell except the one who has the mark or the name of the beast or the number of his name. In other words, it is going to be that second beast, that one we saw last night, the one coming from the land, Protestant America, that is no longer protesting, that has turned away from the teachings of the Bible. This great nation is going to help the world move back to Rome. And we saw last evening that is happening today in a big way. Now, let me just say before we go on, no one yet has the mark of the beast, as we've just read that text. Please don't go from this place saying that Webster said that every Sunday keeper's got the mark of the beast. I did not say that. All right? John did not say that. It says, he says, this will happen when those things happen. We have not yet come to this time when people are forced by death, or they cannot buy or sell unless they have this mark. We've not yet come there. No question, the mark of the beast, the outward sign, is the Sunday keeping, but nobody yet has it because we haven't come to this time in the scriptures yet. So we are not there yet. We are moving there, as you're going to see in a moment, but we are not there. There are many faithful people who love God who keep Sunday today because they do not know any difference. They love God with all their heart, and many of those people are in the Church of Rome. I've met them. Some of them have been my friends. God has his people scattered everywhere, and many people do not understand these things that you're understanding here. And at times of ignorance, God winks at. So nobody yet has the mark of the beast, but a time is coming when this is going to be the great issue. Who you worship will be decided by how you and I worship. Will we worship God and keep his Sabbath, or will we follow the mark that comes from the beast? All right, let's move on now. So where are we today in all of this? Are we moving in this direction? Are things happening? Let me share with you what is happening today. First of all, let's see what the Church of Rome is saying today about Sunday. A lot of agitation has been taking place during the pontificates of the last three bishops of Rome. Notice, for example, Pope John Paul II wrote a tremendous long letter, 41 pages, Dies Domini, the Lord's Day, meaning Sunday, back in 1998. A lot of things to say. In fact, it caught the attention of people here in Australia big time, let me tell you. But notice what the Pope said at this time about Sunday. He was really pushing. Pope Leo XIII spoke of Sunday rest as a worker's right which the state must guarantee, said Pope John Paul. Therefore, also, in the particular circumstances, he said, of our own time, Christians will naturally strive to ensure that civil legislation respects their duty to keep Sunday holy. Interesting statement from the Bishop of Rome back in the time of John Paul II. Notice I said Australians really, this was came to our attention in the Australian. The papal bid to resurrect the Sabbath, meaning Sunday. This was one of the things that we were, this because of this letter that came out. It was big news back then. Pope Benedict, back in 2009, the previous pontiff, notice what he said. Pope Benedict on Sunday called on Catholics to keep the Sabbath, meaning Sunday. The Pope said, Western societies had transformed Sundays into days where leisure activities had eclipsed the traditional Christian meaning of the day. To devote time to God. Give the soul its Sunday, he said. Give Sunday its soul. This gentleman, this bishop, he was certainly trying to make, help his flock come far back, far more back to the keeping of Sunday. And what about the current pontiff, Pope Francis, loved by many people around the world? What does he have to say about this? He's certainly saying some interesting things today as well. Pope Francis lamented on Saturday, he was talking, the abandoning of the traditionally Christian practice of not working on Sundays, saying, he said, saying it has negative impact on families and friendships. And this is interesting. He's saying, hey, we need to come back to Sunday for families and friendships. While he said poor people need jobs to have dignity, he indicated that opening stores and other businesses on Sundays as a way to create jobs wasn't beneficial for society. Francis said the priority should not be economic, but human. And that the stress should be on families and friendships, not commercial relationships. Maybe, he said, it's time to ask ourselves if working on Sundays is true freedom, the Pope said. Interesting. The Bible said Sunday is a working day. 6 days you shall labor, but the seventh day is the Sabbath. I like the idea of family and friends, but when it goes against the Word of God, there's a problem here. When it disagrees with the commandments of God. What about Protestants in the United States of America? Have they been sort of agitating this way? Well, it's interesting to look at some of the things that have been happening. Let me just share with you a couple of them. At times when there was a crisis in the economy, back in the 70s, an interesting statement was made by the editor of one of the Protestants' leading journals, Christianity Today. It's read by many Protestants around the world, let alone North America. This is Harold Linzel, editor of Christianity Today. Notice what he said back in this time, just to show you that some people think this way. Just as John said, people would think this way. All businesses, he said, including gasoline stations and restaurants, should close every Sunday by force of legislative fiat, by the command of the government, in other words, through, he said, the duly elected officials of the people. Then a few years later, back in the 1988 presidential campaign, when oftentimes those who are wanting to be the president of the United States try to appeal to those people who are religious, the religious right more. Pat Robinson was a presidential candidate, and he had a book called The New World Order. I want you to notice what he wrote in this book. It's very interesting. The next obligation that a citizen of God's world order owes is to himself. Remember the Sabbath day to keep it holy, he said, meaning Sunday. For Robinson, that's what he's talking about. That's the Sabbath for him. This is a command for the personal benefit of each citizen. Higher civilizations rise, he said, when people can rest and draw inspiration from God. Laws in America, and he's referring to what's happened in America, laws in America that mandated a day of rest. You see, back in a few years ago now, most states of the United States of America had Sunday laws where you had to do certain things and not do certain things, I should say, on Sunday, but they've been repealed a lot in more recent times, and he's bemoaning that fact, this guy. He says, in America, that mandated a day of rest, Sunday laws, have been nullified. Why? As a violation of the separation of church and state. So this man is saying, listen, we should bring those laws back again that mandated Sunday being a sacred day in our nation. Now, he's only one of many people who want to think that way. We have not got to the full thing, of course, not yet. But let me tell you, in some countries, there have been Sunday laws imposed by Christians. I was living in Fiji at the time of a military coup. And imposed on the nation, whether you were a Hindu or a Christian, you had to shut your shop on Sunday. These things have happened in different parts of the world. John is indicating, as we come to the end of time, people will not be able to buy or sell unless they receive that mark, a sign of allegiance to the beast rather than to God. Now, the seventh-day Sabbath and this issue of the seal of God and the mark of the beast, my friends, is an indicator, as we saw last night, that we are moving toward the day when Jesus will come. We are not the full extent there, but we are seeing these two powers have risen, and they're now starting to draw together, as we saw last night, and people are thinking in these directions very clearly. The seventh-day Sabbath has been trodden down by, sadly, the Christian church for many years now, and God is seeking to call men and women back to his seventh-day Sabbath. In the end of time, who will we worship will be defined by how we worship. Will we keep God's Sabbath in obedience and love to God, or will we choose the beast mark so that we can survive, so that we can buy or sell? To take one mark will be allegiance to that power. To take the other will be allegiance to that power, or worship to those powers. The question today is this: who will you and I worship? Will we worship Christ by keeping his Sabbath, or will we take the beast mark that comes originally from Satan himself in opposition to Christ himself? Who will we worship will be decided for you and I how we will worship. And that day we are moving towards, no question. I remember hearing the story, a fascinating story of what took place back in Northern Europe during the time of the Romans. The Romans were camped, a group of Romans were camped by a frozen lake there in Northern Europe, and the commander received word from the emperor that only those who worshipped the emperor could stay in the army. So the commanding officer of this outfit camped by this lake up there, a frozen lake in Europe, he called his men together and said, listen, this command has come from the emperor, and only those who worship the emperor can stay in this outfit. He knew there were 40 men who were Christians, and he knew these 40 men would not follow this command. But he had to follow what the emperor had said. And so he said, now listen, if you're going to just worship the emperor, take 3 paces forward. And everybody took 3 paces forward except these 40 men. And then the commanding officer there, he called those men forward and he said, now strip everything off. Take it right off, right down to your skin. And these men were then marched naked right out into the center of that great lake there and left there by the soldiers. And the commanding officer sat around his fire there. And as he sat around the fire, he heard the words of the song coming from these 40 men. And it went something like this: 40 brave soldiers standing firm for you, O Christ. And that song kept on being repeated through the night hours, getting weaker and weaker as the night wore on. And finally, as the commanding officer was sitting there around his fire there, in the shadows that were around, he noticed a form of a man crawling into the fire. Toward the fire. One of the men had given up. He'd decided to yield. And now the song came across the air, 39 brave soldiers standing firm for you, O Christ. And the commander looked at that man on the ground, collapsed in front of the fire, heard that song, and his mind began to race, began to think. And slowly, very slowly, he began to unbutton his tunic. He began to take off his equipment. And he stripped completely naked, and then he ran out onto the into that middle of that lake and joined those men. And now the song came a little louder now, 40 brave soldiers standing firm for you, O Christ. My friend, this afternoon, there comes a time to each one of us when we must make a stand for Christ, when we must say this matters. It matters to God, and God wants us to take a stand.
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7: So how's things going with Herbie?
6: Still not perfect, okay? I mean, on the one hand, he's putting me down, making me feel inadequate, and yet we're so in sync, joined at the hip. I don't know, maybe I just want more from him.
7: Maybe you need to get more out of yourself. Maybe you need to realise you deserve much more.
4: Everyone has longings, spoken and unspoken. We all want to get more out of life. Often we try to gain more by trying in various ways to get more from the people closest to us, more from a spouse, more from a friend, more from a parent. But sooner or later we realise something very important. We simply can't depend on other people for our own happiness. We can't just keep waiting for someone else to do all the work and bear the responsibility while we sit idly by. At some point, we have to roll up our sleeves and start making things, positive things, happen by ourselves. We have to start doing it for ourselves. We have to get more from ourselves. I need more. That's the real cry from the heart behind many of our frustrations. I need to get out of this rut. I need to move on. I need to stop reacting in the same old ways. I need more strength, more love, more peace, more, more, more. But of course, all that's much easier said than done. Can we become more than we already are? Is that really possible? Or should we just learn to live with me? Just accept our lot in life and be satisfied. Today I'd like to show you exactly how you can get more, much more out of yourself. The Bible tells us how. It tells us how a relationship with Christ does that. It tells us how Christ's Spirit inside of us does that. Now maybe you're skeptical. Maybe you've been burned out by religion. Maybe you've seen too many religious people who seem to become much less of themselves. Well, please hear me out, because I know that the principles laid out here in the New Testament are workable. They're workable and they're supernatural. Let's take a look together. First of all, the Bible gives us a spiritual diagnosis. It

0: points out our real problem with startling accuracy. Here's Romans chapter 7 and verse 19. This is precise, clear, and to the point in describing the human condition. For the good that I will to do, I do not do. But the evil I will not do, that I practice. There you have it in a nutshell. We know about the good. We know what we're supposed to be doing. And we intend to do it. Yes, I'll be more patient. I'll stop reacting angrily to that problem person in my life. Yes, I'll be more cheerful and thankful. Yes, I'll eat more healthily, and so on. But what happens? We just end up losing our temper anyway. We end up depressed and grumpy anyway. We end up pigging out on French fries anyway. The evil, the unhealthy behavior I decide not to do, that's what I end up doing. That's the human condition. That's our sinful nature. It just keeps drawing us back to old habits. You know what? In many ways, it's a lot like having a bad girlfriend or boyfriend you just can't break up with.
1: Amanda, we all deserve. We all deserve more, but in real life, how many times have I heard that before?
2: Why do you keep going back to him? It's crazy.
1: Yeah, well, love is crazy. We just have this history together, and I feel so comfortable with him. Yeah, maybe I shouldn't have given so much of myself, but I did. And we have this bond, and it's so hard to break. It's like it will take surgery.
0: It's hard to break the bond with old habits. They've become a part of us. They're inside of us. Our predicament is perfectly expressed in Romans chapter 7 and verse 24. O wretched man that I am, who will deliver me from this body of death? The sinful nature is like a corpse we carry around. It drags us down. Yes, it's as if you're attached to a loser boyfriend or a hurtful girlfriend. You know this person's not good for you. You know your friends are right when they tell you to end that relationship. But breaking that bond would tear you up inside. That's our problem. But what's the solution? Paul lays it out in his letter to the Ephesians. This is powerful. Ephesians chapter 3 and verse 16. The Apostle Paul prays that God would grant you according to the riches of His glory to be strengthened with might through His Spirit in the inner man, that Christ may dwell in your hearts through faith. What's the solution? We get someone new inside of us. We get Christ's Spirit. That's exactly what God promises to do. He will strengthen you inside, in your deepest self. His Spirit will make room for Christ's qualities to live in you. The solution to the old guy, the body of death, is to get a new guy. Paul talks about a new creation, the creation of a new man, renewed in knowledge, fashioned in righteousness. That's what God can do for us. It's a simple solution, but a profound one. If you have someone who's dragging you down, you've got to find someone stronger who can pull you up.
1: Amanda, hi. You're not going to believe this. I ran into this new guy at the gym. He is so incredibly nice and so great to look at. And we started talking and he started asking me all this stuff about me, like I'm someone special.
2: Oh, thank you. That's great.
1: Oh, I don't know. My heart's jumping all over the place. I'm scared. I don't know what it means.
2: It means that someone is showing you more, an upgrade. And yes, the heart does tend to beat in the presence of a real human being.
1: An upgrade? Well, I don't know. I can't just jump out into thin air.
0: Meeting someone new puts you in a different place, doesn't it? Meeting someone wonderful changes everything. Now you've got new emotions racing through your heart. You've got a new perspective. You may still be stuck on the old partner. He's not going to just disappear. But you realize you've got something going for you. Thinking about breaking up and being terribly alone is one thing. Thinking about breaking up and getting to know someone new and wonderful is quite another. That's what happens when we start a new relationship with Jesus as our Lord and Savior. That's what happens when we invite His Spirit into our hearts. Christ really does get inside of us. And He's wonderful. He cares. He's interested in our lives. He wants the best for us. Suddenly we realize that we have new feelings that have sprung up inside of us. We have a new perspective. We have new desires. This is how Paul expresses it in Galatians chapter 5. He acknowledges that the sinful nature produces all kinds of negative emotions and behaviors: hatred, jealousy, adultery, and selfish ambition. And then he writes in Galatians chapter 5 and verse 22, "But the fruit of the Spirit is love, joy, peace, long-suffering, kindness, goodness, faithfulness." These are the qualities Christ's Spirit begins to produce inside us. That's the new man, the personality He can create. That's wonderful. But that also creates conflict, some pretty intense conflict inside of us.
1: Ran into the new guy again, Bill.
2: Oh, great.
1: I have to admit, at first I thought he was just having a good day, but he was exactly the same, just gracious and warm.
2: Great. I could die.
1: Yeah, well, don't, because I ran into Herbie too, of course. We had dinner, and he knows things haven't been going too well. He wants things back the way they were.
2: Please.
1: He promised never to get angry or put me down or be violent.
2: Judy.
1: Oh, and he said all the right things, Amanda. Exactly the right things.
0: Our sinful nature doesn't just dissolve away once we begin a relationship with Christ. We don't become saints overnight. Old habits still pick up the phone and give us a call. They can still push our buttons. And that creates a struggle inside of us. We're pulled in two directions. We're torn apart. We have some pretty big choices to make. We have to decide who to listen to. But here's the good news. This is a struggle we can win. Absolutely. This is a contest that God has created us to win. Here's Paul again, the great apostle, telling us about an important step that we can take. It's found in Romans chapter 8 and verses 13 and 14. "If by the Spirit you put to death the deeds of the body, you will live. For as many as are led by the Spirit of God, these are the sons of God." God's Spirit gives us the strength to put to death the deeds of the body. That's the behavior of the sinful nature. Elsewhere, Paul echoes this same theme. He writes to the Colossians, "Put to death whatever belongs to your earthly nature." These are very strong words. Kill, crucify, put to death. What do they mean? Well, in practical terms, it means we need to tell the old guy about the new guy.
1: Here you go.
2: Thanks.
1: Yeah, you're right. I'm all up in the air. I can't decide which guy is the right one. The new guy keeps showing me more and more that he's a quality guy. And Herbie won't leave me alone. He keeps calling me and I can't hang up.
2: You haven't told him? Told him about the new guy.
1: That's not a very good subject, Amanda.
2: Judy, you have to tell him.
1: But
2: you can't have it both ways. Something's got to give here, you know.
0: We have to break up. We have to make a conscious choice to turn from the old habits. It won't do to just hope they'll go away. But again, this is a struggle we can win. We can put to death the old deeds by God's Spirit. We're in a different place with Christ inside of us. We have new emotions, new desires, new attitudes. That spiritual energy can help us to say no decisively. It's much harder to say no when you're running on empty, when there's no alternative. But Jesus promises to begin filling us with love and joy and peace. These are the good qualities that can persuade us to turn our backs on the old destructive behaviors. Put to death what belongs to your sinful nature. Make the break. End the relationship. Make a conscious commitment to God to say goodbye to the old habits. But that step leads you to something else. That step leads you to something even better. Here's Paul giving us a picture in Colossians chapter 3, verses 9 and 10. It's a magnificent picture, a glorious picture, a wonderful picture. The Apostle Paul says, "You have put off the old man with his deeds, and have put on the new man who is renewed in knowledge according to the image of him who created him. You put off the old man in order to put on something better. You put on something made in God's image. The language here is quite simple. It's like taking off one suit of clothes and putting on another. And there's a reason for that. The Spirit makes that new man, that new personality, much more attractive. The Spirit gives us the energy to make the change. So it isn't an agonizing struggle. It isn't a matter of constantly beating back the old impulses. No, something much better has come up. And so of course we change. Why keep wearing last year's rags when this beautiful new outfit's available? In his letter to the Ephesians, Paul uses this same image. Put off the former conduct, he says, the old man which grows corrupt, and put on the new man which was created according to God in righteousness and true holiness. The new man is the new creation, the new personality. It really is something better growing inside of us. It's something we can say yes to, and that helps us say no decisively.
2: Do you want to know what Bill said to me the other day?
1: What?
2: He said, I love looking at you. And then he said, I'm an introvert and you have the sparkle that draws me out of a cave. He just writes this stuff that you wouldn't believe. Judy, this is amazing. I know. And when Herbie calls and starts pulling at all the heartstrings, I just pull out one of these letters and read it, and it's like a deep breath. It's calming. You know what I've decided?
1: What?
2: That this is my life, not Herbie's life.
0: How do we put on the new man? By spending time with him. It's that simple. We spend time with Christ, the one who brings us this new creation. We talk to him. We listen to him. We spend time taking in the wonderful letters of the New Testament, for example. They describe what the new life is all about. They make it all the more real to us. This is where we want to go. This is what we want to experience. Put on the new man. Put on the new person. That's how you get more out of you. That's how you get more out of life. Here's another great picture from Paul in the book of Romans, chapter 6 and verse 13. Present yourselves to God as being alive from the dead, and your members as instruments of righteousness to God. The good news is that in the Spirit, this becomes a more natural thing. When you've met someone wonderful, you want to yield your time to him, your thoughts to her. You want to go with the flow. Paul says, let the Word dwell in you richly. Let the peace of Christ rule in your hearts. This is something you want. Get in touch with it. It's sort of like getting in touch with your inner child. It's something that's already there, eager to get out. It's something God put there inside you. So give it room, give it time, and watch what happens.
2: I always thought that relationships were hard work, a chore, but at least you got some candy along the way. I mean, at least you weren't crying alone. But with Bill, I'm someone else. He says that I have this great power of encouragement and pull people out of the dumps, wave a magic wand. I never saw it, but he did. So yes, okay, I'll pretend that I have this great power. It's incredible.
0: Now let me tell you about one more step we can take, one more step that ensures we're making the most of our new relationship. Here's Paul with one of his favorite pictures of the new life in the Spirit, found in Galatians chapter 5 and verse 16. I say then, walk in the Spirit, and you shall not fulfill the lust of the flesh. Today we would speak of our walk as our lifestyle, the way we do things. What Paul is saying is that we need to do more than talk the talk, more than admire the good life. We need to walk the walk. We need to do it. We need to let the Spirit express Himself in our daily behavior. So yes, find things to do that express the love and joy and peace that you're feeling. Find ways to serve in love. Find ways to serve in joy. Find ways to spread some peace. There's a whole new creation out there waiting to be discovered. There's a whole new world of the Spirit waiting to be experienced. Don't get stuck on the sidelines. Express your faith. Let your relationship take you to new places.
1: We've been going to concerts and my head is buzzing with all this music I didn't even know existed. We're going cycling in the mountains. The sky is so beautiful. I'm doing all these things I never thought I could, and I am loving it.
2: Thank God for you guys.
1: With Herbie, it was all TV and six packs.
2: You know, I've noticed a difference.
1: Really?
2: Oh yeah, Judy. I'm not kidding. You're not nearly as flighty or as nervous as you were.
1: I can't believe I put up with Herbie for so long. Why didn't you tell me?
2: What?
1: Well, he seems so pathetic now compared to Bill.
0: Jesus really does make more out of you. He does it by putting a new life inside of you. Breaking out of old habits and into a new life is a process. It's a real change process. It's not just a matter of flicking a switch, but God's Spirit inside us takes us to a different place. He inspires us and energizes us. He gives us the way to say no decisively. Yes, life is a struggle between our two natures, one dragging us down and the other pulling us up. That old boyfriend will still try to push our buttons, but you know what? God makes this a struggle we can win with confidence.

0: Why not right now open your heart in prayer and ask Jesus to come in and make you a new person, to put on that new man, become that new woman, rather than struggle on your own? Tap into His power. Tap into His strength. Tap into His grace right now as we pray. Holy Father, thank You for being willing to pull us out of our ruts. Thank You for making the life of the Spirit so accessible. We come to Christ now, accepting Him as our Savior, as our most devoted friend. We turn our backs on the old habits, the old voices that have been dragging us down. We confess You as our Lord. We ask that You send the Spirit of Christ into our hearts. Fill us with good qualities. Make a new creation inside of our hearts. We put on this new person. We make room for this new life. And we commit ourselves to walk hand in hand with Christ from this day forward. In His name, Amen. Thank you so much for joining us in this series, I Want More. I hope this series has been a real blessing to you and your family. Until next time, remember, it is written, man shall not live by bread alone, but by every word that proceeds out of the mouth of God.
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3: Grace Horizons are pause moments to remind us of how much God delights in us. I'm Liz Bamford. Today, we will explore the beginning of wisdom. I celebrated my 50th birthday on the Great Barrier Reef. I spent that time with my friends and my daughter. This was a spot I had always wanted to visit, and I was not disappointed. Snorkeling, diving, swimming, I just loved it. There was tropical fish and gorgeous living coral. I seemed totally unable to leave the water, even though my physical body was wrinkled and exhausted after hours of exploring. This sense of overwhelming awe has no sufficient words in the English language. Somehow I seemed so small in the presence of this vast ocean teeming with life. The Hebrew language has a word that's pronounced yira. This word means trembling awe or reverence of God. I trembled in awe, that's for sure. Spending time with those tropical fish, swimming as often as I could every moment of the day. This Hebrew word reflects our awe of God, not just the awe of nature. I used to think I needed to have all the answers about God, the scriptures and doctrine. Yet the more time I stopped looking for answers and began to be present with Jesus, the more I found myself in yira, trembling awe of Christ's majesty and sacrifice for me. I realized how little I knew. All good gifts come from the Father of light, and all glory is His. The greatest gift God has given humanity is the gift of Jesus. Here is the foundation, the cornerstone, the getting of wisdom. Knowing Jesus brings wisdom, and with the getting of wisdom comes understanding. In the Bible in Colossians it says, "My goal is that you may be encouraged in heart and united in love, so that you may have the full riches of complete understanding, in order that you may know the mystery of God, namely Christ, in whom are hidden all the treasures of wisdom and knowledge." For more Kingdom messages, visit my Facebook page, Grace Horizons.
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11: This is what archaeologists call a bulla. Now, a bulla is a piece of clay with the impression of a person's seal on it. You see, in ancient times, when a person purchased a piece of land, they would take some parchment or some papyrus like this, and they would record the purchase on it, have people witness it, and then roll it up, tie it up with some string, pieces of string around it, press some clay over the top of it, and then take their seal ring and press it into it. Now, here's a seal ring. This is the seal ring of Pontius Pilate. So the seal ring would be pressed into the clay, and then it would often be stored in a clay jar and stored away. Now, if a fire destroyed the document, all that would be left would be this piece of baked clay with the seal impression on it. And that's what we call a bulla. Now, scores of these bulla have been discovered by the archaeologists. Now, this enlarged bulla was discovered about 2 years ago, and we've just blown it up so you can see it more readily. This is the real size, this one just here. This, about the size of your fingernail. It's believed by archaeologists to be likely that of Isaiah the prophet. Why? Because it's actually from around 700 BC when Isaiah the prophet lived, and it was found not far from another famous bulla, that of King Hezekiah, who was a close friend of Isaiah and ruled in Judah. That's the southern part of Israel at that time. This little bulla here of Hezekiah says, belonging to Hezekiah, son of Ahaz, king of Judah. But I want to talk about this other bulla here, this little one here. This one says, belonging to Ahaz, son of Jehotam or Jotham, king of Judah. This is the father of King Hezekiah. And it bears the seal impression of King Ahaz of Judah. This guy ruled from 735 to 715 BC. Now, this king is actually mentioned in the Bible with his father Hezekiah, whose bulla we also just saw, a number of times. Numerous times, in fact. Notice what the Bible says of King Ahaz. Ahaz rested with his ancestors and was buried with them in the city of David. And Hezekiah, his son, succeeded him as king. 2 Kings 16:20. Now, there's a fascinating story about Ahaz in the book of Isaiah. You see, this king had caused Israel to be unfaithful to God. He'd even practiced human sacrifice on his own children and was the cause of moral decline in Jerusalem at this time. Now, two kings, Pekah of the northern kingdom called Israel in the north, and Rezin of Syria, these two kings combined together invaded the kingdom of Judah, Ahaz's kingdom. And to say the least, he was petrified of these two guys. Yet, you know, in spite of his unfaithfulness and leading Israel into moral depravity, God sent Isaiah, his prophet, to encourage him. He was told not to be afraid, but to just trust God and all would go well. You know, the love of and the patience and the grace of God is amazing. Even today, though people hate him, though many don't even believe he exists, he still sends his rain and his sun on them. Anyway, back to the story of Ahaz. Ahaz didn't believe God could help him, and so he began to look to the Egyptians and the Assyrians for help against these two guys. But again, Isaiah was sent by God to the king to encourage him. Isaiah was told to tell the king to ask God for a sign that he would deliver him from Pekah and Rezin, these guys that were on his doorstep. But he wouldn't. You know why? Because he knew that if he asked for a sign, God would fulfill it. And then he wouldn't be able to go to the Egyptians or the Assyrians for aid. So this is what Isaiah said next. Then Isaiah said, hear now, you house of David, in other words, the descendant of David, is it not enough to try the patience of humans? Will you try the patience of my God also? Then he goes on to say, since you wouldn't ask God for a sign, therefore the Lord himself will give you a sign. The virgin will conceive and give birth to a son, and will call him Emmanuel. Before the boy knows enough to reject the wrong and choose the right, the land of the two kings you dread will be laid waste. The Lord, however, will bring on you and on your people and on the house of your father, the king of Assyria. Isaiah 7, verse 13, 14, 16, and 17. Now, this prediction was indeed fulfilled, because shortly after, in 732 BC, the Assyrians destroyed Damascus and killed Rezin in that year. Pekah, the king of Israel in the north, was assassinated. And just 10 years later, in 722 BC, Samaria, which was the capital of the northern kingdom of Israel, was completely destroyed. But this prediction went far beyond 700 BC. It was also a prediction that one day a virgin would give birth to the Messiah, the Savior of the world. Notice what Matthew says in the New Testament about the Virgin Mary's child. And she will bring forth a son, and you shall call his name Jesus, for he will save his people from their sins. So all this was done that it might be fulfilled, which was spoken by the Lord through the prophet, saying, behold, the virgin shall be with child and bear a son, and they shall call his name Emmanuel, which is translated God with us. Jesus Christ was indeed God with us, because the Bible says he was God in human flesh. And just like in Isaiah's time, when the sign of the virgin was an indicator that God would deliver from the impossible, so the virgin birth in The time of the New Testament is a sign that God can deliver us from our personal sins that haunt and trap us. No matter how bad, no matter what we've done, or no matter how often we've done it, God through Jesus Christ has power to forgive us and to deliver us from sin. Just ask Him today, and you'll find out that He will indeed do just that.
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We mean well when we offer theories of God's grace. We say things like, grace is the application of the unlimited merits of Jesus to the unmeritorious lives of sinners. And then we actually wonder why millions of people don't get it. Someone has reminded us that good doctrine is only a description of a good relationship with God. And it's that relationship, that unwearied friendship between the Father and each of His children that we need to keep talking about. Whether we are prodigal or homebound, there's just one God and Father of all, who is above all and through all and in all. When angry words give way to kind silences, we hear grace. 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Everything changes when grace arrives. The grace of God is more real, more solid, more substantial than our fear, or pain, or hate. 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
4: It seems that today's age of social media is going hand in hand with the rise of many costly defamation cases in the legal world. Reputation is something that is hard to restore once it has been lost. In Acts 6 verse 3, as the growing church faced some challenges, the disciples instructed new believers to seek out from among themselves seven men of good reputation, full of the Holy Spirit and wisdom. A good reputation, wisdom, and faithfulness to God all seem to go together. Would you like to be considered a go-to person when it comes to honesty, faithfulness, and trust? The Bible says that the fear of the Lord is the beginning of wisdom, and the knowledge of God gives understanding. Today, may you be a person that is filled with the Holy Spirit. Ask God for wisdom and live in a way that your conduct, whether in public or behind closed doors, is above reproach, and safeguard your good reputation in Christ. I'm Pastor Daniel for Faith FM.
5: 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Amen.

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2: 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This episode is titled The Purpose of Worship, Part 1. What do you think is the purpose of worship? Doug Batchelor expands on what we think is worship and what the Bible says about worship. 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
3: Now, I'd like to preface everything I'm going to say, and I've got a lot to say, by first issuing a disclaimer. I do not feel worthy. I'm not saying that through some false humility. I really don't. To even talk about this subject, because this is the most important subject.

church, the idea of worship was the more exuberant and rambunctious we became, the better our worship was. And that notion's even infecting some Adventist churches. That's not worship. That's not what God is talking about. Now, that's not to say there are not people that go to church Sabbath morning when the ministers march out, or that they even go to a charismatic church that don't engage in genuine worship. I'm not questioning that, but I'm saying it is so much more, it is so much bigger than that, and there are so many counterfeits. If worship is true, if it's real, if it's something that God wants from us, if you were the devil, would you create a counterfeit for it? Does the devil have a counterfeit Sabbath? Is there a counterfeit for the gift of tongues? Is there a counterfeit for baptisms? Counterfeit Holy Spirit? Are there lots of counterfeit Christs and counterfeit gods? Then why would it surprise us there would be counterfeit worship? Matter of fact, there are so many counterfeits for true worship that it's almost hard to distinguish the genuine. It's like if you want to hide a diamond, a good place to do that is in a mountain of broken glass. It looks like it sparkles, you know, but it won't stand up to the test. I should probably begin by just reviewing a few verses for you here. I've got some of this on the laptop, and then I'll be looking at some stories with you out of the Bible, and I need to make sure I stop on time. Turn, please, with me to Matthew chapter 4, verse 8. Speaking of the temptation of Christ in the wilderness, those three temptations. And again, the devil took him up, last temptation, to an exceeding high mountain, Matthew 4, verse 8. And he showed him all the kingdoms of the world and their glory. And he said, all these things I will give you. Now, isn't that why Jesus came? He came into the world to save the world. And here the devil shows him all the kingdoms of the world, all the centers of the peoples, of the populations. He said, look, here's the world and all the people of the world, and I'm willing to give it to you on a silver platter. You don't need to die for it. I will give it to you. You know, the devil says that he's the prince of this world. Jesus even referred to him as that one time, because basically the devil kidnapped this world. He says, I'll give it to you if you will just fall down and worship me. The whole great controversy sprang out of perverted worship. Satan, Lucifer, wanted the worship that belongs to God. And so here he is. He wanted God's position. He says, look, all you've got to do is worship me, and I'll give it all to you. And you can do whatever you want with the human race as long as I'm on top and you serve me. And Jesus, without hesitating, responded, quoting scripture again. By the way, all three times Jesus met the temptations of the devil, he quoted from Deuteronomy. Away with you, Satan, for it is written, you shall worship the Lord your God, and him only shall you serve. You know, the first four commandments deal with worship. Actually, all of them do. But the first four, more specifically, are talking about God expects exclusive worship, that we're not to distort that worship, you know, how you're to worship him, not idols. And I suppose one reason that God is offended by the idolatry is the very idea that you can't manipulate and put God in time and space to be some little plastic figurine on your dashboard, or even a two-dimensional picture on the wall, an icon, is really an insult to the ever-present God. It's like, I'm going to put God here. And idolatry really belittles God. And so it's an insult. Talks about worshiping which God? What's his name? Don't take his name in vain. And when to worship him? And to reserve your life and your time for him. And so the first four commandments all involve worship. Seventh-day Adventists, if there's a people out there that should understand something about worship, it should be us. Because in the three angels' messages, Revelation 14, you want to go there real quick? This is our mandate, our marching orders for the world right now, is encapsulated in these final messages before the beast activates his last plan. Revelation 14:6. Then I saw another angel flying in the midst of heaven, having the everlasting gospel to preach to those who dwell on the earth, to every nation, tribe, and tongue. We've got a message that's to go to the world and people, saying with a loud voice, fear God, revere God, honor God, and give glory to him, for the hour of his judgment has come, and worship him. Now, why would God say worship him? You think, isn't

0: That understood? That's because people are worshiping other things. You know, one reason God gives us the Ten Commandments is because they don't come naturally. Why would God say, don't steal, except that people want to take something from someone else? And he says, remember the Sabbath day. Why would he tell us to remember something if we had no problem remembering it? But we have problems remembering it. And so when he says, worship God, fear him, it's because we fear everything else. Who was it? Wesley that said, he that fears God fears nothing else. He that does not fear God fears everything else. And worship him that made the heaven and the earth and the sea and the springs of waters. And that, of course, is a quote that is drawn almost exactly from the fourth commandment. So I especially wanted to focus on that first angel's message there. It's all about what? Before you get into the second and third angel's message, it points to God. It says, worship him. What does the devil want? Worship me. And so what's the big battle revolve over? Who do you worship? Now, is it possible that there are some people who are worshiping the devil and they don't even know it? Now I'll ask another question. Is it possible there's some people that are worshiping God and they don't know it? Well, possibly. Are there people maybe in some countries that haven't been exposed to the gospel, but they see the Creator and the things that He's made, like it says in Romans, and they're just in awe of this God, whoever He is? They don't really know Him, but they worship Him in their hearts. And God has His people in these other nations that have this attitude about God that really they don't know who He is. So the big issue is, who do you worship? And, you know, I think even in the Seventh-day Adventist Church, we're being torn over this issue. Who to worship and how to worship and when to worship. And the devil is introducing some counterfeits for the genuine. Now, it probably would be a good idea at this point to give a definition for worship. And this is a condensed definition I've sort of amalgamated between Merriam-Webster and American Heritage Dictionary. Worship, the reverent love, adoration, honor, and devotion accorded a supernatural power, an idol or a sacred object. B, to regard with great or extravagant respect. C, the ceremonies, prayers, or other religious forms by which this love and honor is expressed. And it comes from the Old English word worth-ship. So when we worship God, we are talking about what His worth is. Now, what is the beast going to try and do in the last days? He compels the whole world, rich and poor, free and bond. Let's read that. Revelation 13, verse 12. I'm not going to be able to read all this, but I just want to give you some bookends in the Bible to contextualize what we're talking about. And he exercises all the authority of the first beast in his presence, and he causes the earth, compels, forces, the earth and those who dwell in it to worship the first beast, whose deadly wound was healed. Forced to worship. Go to verse 15, same chapter, Revelation 13, 15. And he was granted power to give breath to the image of the beast, that the image of the beast should both speak and cause as many as would not worship the image of the beast should be killed. Compelled worship. Now, those who are worshiping the beast and the image in the last days, do they know that they're worshiping a beast? Not necessarily. Are they going to think they're worshiping God? John 16, verse 2, Jesus said, they'll put you out of the synagogues. Yes, the time is coming, future tense, that whoever kills you will think he offers God service. Did Paul really think he was worshiping God when he killed Stephen? Yeah, he thought this is what God wants. Now, that ought to scare you a little bit. That means in the last days, there'll be people who sincerely think they're worshiping God, they're really worshiping the devil, and they don't know the difference. So we need to know, what is the difference between the two? How can we know that? Isn't it interesting that in the last days, there's going to be two groups that are going to worship? Everybody in the world is going to be polarized into one of two groups. One group is going to have the seal of God and worship God, correct? And the other group is going to worship the beast in his image. The group who worships wrong is going to seek to kill the group who worships right. So what's the big issue in the last days? Who and how do you worship? Where did the first murder come from in the Bible? You go to Genesis chapter 4, verse 1. Now, Adam knew his wife, Eve, and she conceived and bore Cain and said, I've acquired a man from the Lord. This is Genesis 4, verse 2 now. And she bore again, this time his brother Abel. Now, Abel was a keeper of sheep, but Cain was a tiller of the ground. And in the process of time, some years went by, it came to pass that Cain brought an offering of the fruit of the ground to the Lord. Now, they've grown up. They're old enough to make their own offerings. And they knew about God. I mean, they're first-generation church members. You know, they could still see the garden. They could still see the Shekinah glory. I guess they're second generation, I should say. But, I mean, here they're talking to parents that were created to be eternal. Can you imagine that? Having a father with no belly button? And in the process of time, it came to pass that Cain brought an offering of the fruit of the ground. Now, what Cain brought was the result of his work. There is no shedding of blood. And God had made it very clear that without the shedding of blood, there is no forgiveness of sins. But Cain, for whatever reason, he thought, you know, this is sort of a grisly process that we need to go through. After all, it was my mom and dad that sinned. It wasn't me. And maybe they can do it this way. But, you know, we need to modernize things. How do we expect this religion to spread doing it that way? I mean, who's going to want to be part of a church that involves death like that? It's okay to make an offering, but do it as something that smells a little better. And he had a very naturalistic, environmentally friendly way of making an offering. Sound familiar? Said, we need to modernize things a little bit. You know, the killing of sheep and burning them on all. Let's bring some vegetables. Bring the fruit of the ground. Cain brought an offering of the fruit of the ground to the Lord. Abel also brought of the firstborn of his flock and their fat, as God had prescribed. And the Lord respected Abel in his offering, but he did not respect Cain in his offering. Now, what does that mean? They both had their altars. And back then, as it happened many times in the Bible, when they brought an offering to the Lord, this holy fire would come down. Remember when Moses built the temple, fire came down to inaugurate that earthly tabernacle? When Elijah on Mount Carmel, and I'll talk about that later, fire came down to show approval. When Solomon built his temple, it says in 2 Chronicles that the fire of God came down on the altar and the glory of the Lord filled, and they had this holy fire. They didn't use common fire. So way back there in the Garden of Eden, they weren't rubbing sticks together to burn up their sacrifices. They built their altars, they brought it before the Lord, they prayed, and fire came from heaven. Except, it only came on Abel's offering. Cain waited and waited, and all he got was fruit flies. And the longer he waited, the more irritated he became. And his brother Abel said, look, Cain, I've been telling you, you know, this is what God wants. God wants you to do it the way he said, that this is a type of the Messiah who's going to spill his blood for us, and you don't understand the sacrifice and the loss of life. And he, as he labored with his brother, he was right. But instead of Cain humbling himself, have you ever noticed that when you're talking with somebody and you've got the truth and they don't, that one of the reactions is anger? And Cain became furious with his brother, and in a diabolical rage, this was the first real loss of temper. By the way, if you lose your temper, the devil finds it. He took a club or something, and he bludgeoned his brother to death. They both were ostensibly worshiping the same God, doing it different ways. One was right, one was wrong. One was true, one was false. Does it make a difference how you worship? I still don't understand some of these churches. Oh, I'm going to get a lot of letters on this. That say, you know, the church is growing, but we're going to have two services. We're going to have the traditional worship service, and then we're going to have the more contemporary worship service. Now, those are code words. Some people interpret that code as, we're going to have a boring worship service, and we're going to have an exciting worship service. Other people interpret that code as, we're going to have a reverent worship service, and we're going to have a hoot nanny. And so, I mean, you know, now there are churches that I want to be careful not to overstate this, because I know there are a lot of churches that have two services because really they just have outgrown the facilities, and there may be small differences that are not theological issues between the services. You got me? So I don't want to say any church is having two different kinds of services that they're automatically bad. Is that clear to everybody? Yeah. But generally, you know what happens in a lot of these churches. The reason they're having two services is not always because both services are packed. It's because there's a split in the church about worship. And so the pastor, in trying to, you know, like Aaron, he's trying to make everybody happy. He says, well, we'll do two different services. we'll do one your way, and we'll do one your way. We're just trying to accommodate everybody. You can't make everybody happy. There is a truth about worship. And I do think, you know, I believe in doing new things as long as they don't conflict with biblical principles. It's, we should sing new songs. All the old songs that you sing were once new. Isn't that right? So at some point you got to sing a new song, and eventually it'll be old if you just wait long enough. You know, one of my problems is, compared to many who've grown up in the church, I'm still a baby Adventist. Because I'm discovering these songs you guys were singing in the 70s, I'd never heard them before. And so I say, you know, I got this song I just love, and I said, oh yeah, that was that. Wedgwood Brothers were doing that. What's that old song? That's a Heritage Singer classic. So I'd never heard it before. It's great, you know. It's a new song for me. It's like when you say, I got a new car. What year is it? Oh, it's 1970. It's new for me. And so this idea that just because it's a new song, it's bad, that's not biblical. And I hear, you know, some of you who believe in the more conservative, traditional worship style, and that's where I fall, you hurt us by taking unbiblical positions. For instance, I could name names, but I'm not even exactly sure who it was, but some evangelist that was making a big stink about this said, as soon as your church begins to put the hymn words on the screen, it has become a celebration church. Pardon me, that's kind of dumb. I mean, whether you're reading the words, oh, they do that so you can wave your arms in the air. So, because if you hold a hymnal, it'll keep you from throwing your arms up because it'll wait. And everyone's tempted to go, oh, but you hold your hymnal, it weighs them down. Any of you ever heard this before? Oh, yeah. There's nothing wrong with putting the words up on the screen. And by the way, biblically, lifting your hands, if you want to be a Bible Christian, now I don't do it. You know why? Because it makes people stumble. The other reason is the Bible says lift up holy hands, and I never feel quite worthy. So if you're going to lift them, it says lift up holy hands to the Lord. But you know, Solomon lifted his hands, and there's a number of people in the Bible you can say that lifted your hands. So don't automatically, you know, condemn someone around you that might feel like lifting their hands. And if you're thinking of lifting your hands, I've seen people do it, and they just distract everybody around them. You know, folks are trying to see the screen, and they got their hands like this. And so, you know, I want to be practical. And I love it when people say amen when I preach. But I've had a couple of brothers and sisters in the church at every word I said there was an amen, and it was just like, it distracted me. You know what I mean? So you need to be respectful and reverent as you make these decisions about what's right and wrong in connection with worship. So they both worship, and one kills the other. Is that what's going to happen in the last days? If we're going to know how to worship here on earth, I think a good template is how do they worship in heaven?
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0: Go to Revelation chapter 5, please. Verse 11. Revelation 5, verse 11. Then I looked and I heard the voice of many angels around the throne and the living creatures and the elders, and the number of them was 10,000 times 10,000 and thousands of thousands, saying with a loud voice, "Worthy is the Lamb." Now, what does worship mean? Worth-ship. And so when they are saying, "Worthy is the Lamb," they are ascribing worship to the Lamb. "Worthy is the Lamb who was slain." Tells why. "To receive power and riches and wisdom and strength and honor and glory and blessing." You know, I was preaching on Solomon this last week, and when Solomon was at the zenith of the kingdom, when he was still close to the Lord, it talks about the riches of Solomon and the wisdom of Solomon and the glory of Solomon and the blessings of Solomon. And of course, Solomon's the son of David. He's a type of Christ. So I started thinking, boy, this fellow, he had everything. And glory and wisdom and riches and blessings, and his kingdom was spread wider than any other time in Israel's history. And then I found this verse in Revelation 5. I said, oh, Solomon's a type of Christ, the son of David, there at his zenith of glory. It's like when the angels are worshiping Jesus, the son of David. "Worthy is the Lamb who was slain to receive power and glory and blessings. And every creature which is in heaven and on the earth and under the earth, and such as are in the sea and all that are in them, I heard saying, blessing and honor and glory." Even the creatures are worshiping God. "Blessing and honor and glory and power be to him who sits on the throne and to the Lamb forever and ever." And the four living creatures said, "Amen." And the 24 elders fell down and worshiped him who lives forever and ever. Let me park on that for just a moment. And you know what? I wouldn't mind if you've got a brief question. No sermonettes, remember? I will repeat it because some of you are thinking things that I might be missing regarding the subject of worship. Hold your hand up, and if it won't distract me too much, I want to stop and I'll try and answer questions. When we pray, posture in prayer, here it says they fell down and worship. You'll find in the Bible that during prayer, God's people do just about everything from falling out flat on the ground, like David when he was repenting, to kneeling with their faces down, to kneeling with their faces raised, to standing. Solomon, when he pronounced the benediction on the people, he stood and he blessed the people. But when he prayed, he knelt and he prayed. Your body language says something. And it's just understood, even animals understand that. What does it mean when two dogs meet and one rolls over on his back and exposes his neck? It's an act of submission. I mean, even in the end, if you're stalking gorillas, if you make eye contact with some big old silverback, he's going to charge you because your posture is saying, "I think I'm tougher than you are." But if you lower your eyes and you lower your head, they understand that it's an attitude of submission. Even animals understand this. Your body language says something. And that's also true of humans. Have you been talking to someone before and you're trying to make a point and convince them of something? And they go like this. I didn't say anything, did I? But I got to do it for the tape. When they fold their arms and kind of lean back, they're basically saying, "Here's a little wall here. I'm not so sure I'm taking that in. I'm going to build a fort here." And so they, you know, and then other people by their body language, you know, I've noticed that when people are being interviewed, sometimes they fold their hands, and, you know, they listen. And it's like a posture of attentiveness and just a lot of things you do with your body say something about, you know, where you're at and what you think. And I mean, how many of you remember in school the teacher telling you to sit up? You're slouching in your chair. Come on. They don't tell you that anymore? I used to slouch so far that my neck was back on the bottom of the seat. And they said, "You know, you just look like you're not interested. Just sit up, pay attention. You know, I look attentive." And when we pray and we address God, especially in our formal worship, boy, I can't understand churches now that will go through a whole worship service and they never at any point kneel before God. At some point, you should get on your knees and humble yourself with your posture. And obviously, if some people can't kneel, some of our older, you know, that's why some churches will say, "As far as possible." Always cracks me up. I try not to giggle. But sometimes I hear the elder or someone on the platform say, will you please kneel as far as possible? I said, I'm always picture a person just trying to get down as far as they can on the ground. But, you know, what they're saying is some people, because of their age, or they might have some, you know, hip or knee problems or whatever, you know, they can't kneel down. And while we're talking about, I'm talking about this stuff we think about, okay? If you are an elder in a church, or if you are leading a prayer up front, keep in mind when you are kneeling to pray, especially if any of you are in ministry, there are some people out there that are happy to kneel before God, but it hurts them. Don't keep them on their knees 5 minutes while you become enamored with your own prayer. Because I've actually seen before where some of the folks, they can't get back up. No, really. It's just some of our older members, you got to respect them. And you know, the Bible says, Jesus says it was the Pharisees that were hypocrites that loved to pray long prayers so they could be seen of men. You start timing. I just was curious one time. I began to time the prayers in the Bible. Lord's Prayer, less than 30 seconds. You know, some people think prayer should be heartfelt. God doesn't ever give you credit because you prayed long. He gives you credit because you prayed well. Any of you ever tell a musician after some performance, that was really great, it was so long? Does anyone commend them for how long they played? No. You commend them for how well they played. And so there's no virtue in long prayers. Private prayer should be long. Public prayer should be to the point and brief. Think about what you're going to say, cover the main points, and then say amen. Because I think some people sometimes try to impress everyone with how pious they are by these long prayers. And it's tedious. I remember one time Dwight Moody was doing an evangelistic meeting. He'd been trying to get this businessman to come, and he had stayed away from church for years. And he finally saw, he came in. It was just as one of the men on the platform was going to pray, and knelt down, and he's praying. And Dwight Moody kind of opens his eyes. He's looking at his friend. He's kind of looking around. He's getting restless, and he's getting ready to get up. And he knew his friend was just not going to stand for this. And so finally, Dwight Moody stood up, and he said, "While our brother finishes his beautiful prayer, let's stand and sing this song." And so, really. And he was a smart evangelist. Because you can't torture everybody to accommodate one person that doesn't have common sense. And so, you know, in corporate worship, it should be heartfelt. It should be to the point. And that's also true with prayer. But I just was really talking about kneeling in prayer and when that's appropriate. Sometimes you might be praying while you drive. And if you're sincere, I mean, any of you started sliding on a road and you said, "Lord, help me." Short prayer, heartfelt. And God answered your prayer. Who is it? Peter, he prayed while swimming. Or trying to swim. Lord, save me. And so you can pray in all kinds of postures, but you want to be reverent when you do it. Tell you what, I got some other things here I'll try and bring up a little bit later. Why don't we go to a story here in the Bible? While we're talking about this, we got about another 20 minutes. Turn with me to Exodus 32. I talked about this chapter a little bit. Exodus 32. Because I think it describes where we are right now as a people. Now, when the people saw, verse 1, that Moses delayed coming down from the mountain, that the people gathered together to Aaron, and they said to him, "Come, make us gods that shall go before us, for as this Moses, the man who brought us up out of the land of Egypt, we don't know what's become of him." While they were waiting, during the time of delay, when they thought the Lord would have come, or they thought Moses would have come. See, Moses went up the mountain, didn't tell him exactly when he's coming down, did he? Because when I'm ready, I'll come back. When he had what God wanted him to have. They got tired of waiting. And they started to compromise. "Come, make us gods that shall go before us. As for this Moses, the man who brought us up out of the land of Egypt, we don't know what's become of him." Remember, Jesus said, if that evil servant says in his heart, "My Lord delays his coming," and begins to eat and drink with the drunken. In other words, he begins to fellowship with the world. And smite his fellow servants, the ones who are still faithful, he takes it out on them, begins to persecute them. "And Aaron said to them, break off the golden earrings that are in the ears of your wives, your sons, and your daughters." I thought, that's interesting. Mm-hmm. You know, 15 years ago, if you had preached this sermon, you would have had to talk about, well, 20 years ago, you would have had to talk about other churches. 15 years ago, you could have only talked about the daughters. Now you can talk about the sons and the daughters. And they managed to collect enough during just getting their bodily jewelry to make a little golden calf. And I've often thought that today, if you took up that offering in a typical church, you could make a full buffalo from what you could get. Is it just me, or do you see it? Oh, God doesn't want us hanging all that stuff on our bodies. Your body's a temple of the Holy Spirit. The gold's on the inside. It says, let it be the inward adorning. And it's just amazing to me. You know, when we do evangelism, the new people that we baptize, they usually don't have the problem. You know who we have the problem with? Ones who were raised in the church that are making all these lame excuses for dressing like the world. And I'm not trying to condemn anybody here, but I just believe Bible Christians shouldn't wear jewelry. Let it not be the outward adorning, the wearing of gold and pearls and costly array. And a lot of evangelists got in trouble a few years ago because they were so flamboyant and ostentatious in their dress, among other things. Someone even wrote a song, Would Jesus Wear a Rolex? to make fun of the hypocrisy that the world sees. If ever there was a time when we ought to have a simplicity about us and a purity about us. And you know, once you've been so fasted, Doug, you know, all right, well, you know, my earrings aren't very big. And I just wear a little bit. And so what's wrong with a little bit? We're to worship God with our bodies. Your body's a temple of the Holy Spirit. We're to worship God by taking care of our bodies on the inside. What did it mean to the Jews if you brought a pig into the temple? If you brought an unclean animal into the temple, that was an abomination. Well, we ought to be careful what we're putting in our temples, and we ought to be careful also what goes on in the temple. Your body is to be a temple of God. It's to be holy. And there was the marble on the outside, and the gold was on the inside. But people will often say, well, just a little bit. Let me share something with you that I used to pastor a church in New Mexico of Navajo Indians. And I don't know any way to say this except to say it, but if you can have a race of people that is born with a predisposition towards alcoholism, they are. Where you might have one out of seven across the board in the general population that have a disposition towards alcoholism, among the Navajos, you have one out of one. Now, I lived on the reservation before I was a Christian. My uncle lived there 40 years, Harry Batchelor. I lived with my uncle on the reservation. All my friends were Navajos. And I remember Harry telling me after 40 years operating a Navajo trading post, he said, I've never met a full-blood Navajo who could open a bottle of alcohol, have a drink, and put it away and be done. Said they always drink until they're out of alcohol or they're out of money or they're passed out. That's what Harry said. So I come back years later as a Christian. And here I used to drink with the Navajos. I was a terrible example. But then I come back later as a missionary. And I know what the problem is. And I hear these Christians saying, well, Pastor Doug, you know, a little bit of wine. I'm not an alcoholic. I drink wine once a week with my Sunday dinner. And, you know, what's wrong with that? Jesus turned the water into wine. And they got all these excuses. And by the way, he made grape juice. And I thought, well, what if I took that approach with my church? If I told my Navajo church members, Pastor Doug, I don't think you should drink, and I only drink one glass a week. I might be able to control it. I might be modest and temperate and use all those arguments. I'm not justifying that. I'm saying, let's suppose that I drank one glass of wine a week. As long as the church members can point to me and say, he drinks one glass of wine a week, they can still say, he drinks. And though I might be able to control it, they can't. And the Bible says, Paul says, if you really love your brother, don't do anything that's going to make your brother stumble, especially if you don't need to. Now, if someone's going to stumble because I eat celery, well, that's their problem. I'm going to keep eating celery. You know what I'm saying? But I might need celery. You don't need to wear jewelry. Nobody's going to get before the Lord in the judgment day, and God's going to say, you know, I'd really like to let you in, but I can't. Why not, Lord? You didn't wear enough jewelry. If you'd worn a little more, I'd let you in. That's not, you don't need it. He's not going to say you didn't drink enough alcohol. There's some things, or smoking of cigarettes, there's some things you just don't need. And that's one of them, friends. You might not have a problem, but you know, some people are very insecure about themselves. They don't feel good about the way they look, and they try to somehow compensate by hanging valuables all over themselves to try to make themselves feel more valuable. You got all different kinds of addictions that people struggle with, and you can open the door that much for them with something small so they can control it. Now, I realize that you may not agree with what I'm saying, but it's American. You have every right to be wrong. So I'm going to say it anyway. That was sort of arrogant. I'm sorry. Well, I want to go back to my story in Exodus. So they took their gold off their ears, and he received the gold from their hand, verse 4, Exodus 32, and he fashioned it with an engraving tool, and he made a molded calf. Why a person would make a cow and want to worship it is still, I've never understood that. And this may be where you get the idea of holy cow. Then they said, "This is your God, O Israel." What an insult to the Lord, to liken God to a cow. You know, an eagle, lion, a cow? "This is your God, O Israel, who brought you out of the land of Egypt." So when Aaron saw it, he built an altar before it. Well, that's good. And Aaron made a proclamation and said, "Tomorrow's a feast to the Lord." Are they going to have a holy day? Then they rose early on the next day. Well, by the way, he created a feast day. He changed the day of worship to a day that God had never assigned. Is that going to happen in the last days? They claimed to be worshiping the God that brought them out of Egypt, but they weren't. They rose early on the next day. They offered burnt offerings, well, made sacrifices. They gave. They brought peace offerings. That's all good. But they're doing it to the wrong God, the wrong day, the wrong way. They sat down to eat and drink. They had a potluck. And then they rose up to play. Now, that word to play, well, you read on a little further and it says they were dancing. Now, listen to what God says to Moses. Verse 7, "Get you down, for the people you brought out of the land of Egypt have corrupted themselves. They've turned aside quickly out of the way that I commanded them. They've made themselves a molded calf and worshipped it," right after God said, "Don't make images." And the Lord said, "I've seen this people," verse 9, "it's a stiff-necked people. Now let me alone, that my wrath might burn hot against them. I'll consume them and I'll make a nation of you." This is another great act of worship. You know, ultimately in this story, Moses says, "Take my name out of your book, but spare your people." You know, one of the greatest acts of worship is when you're willing to say, whether or not I'm saved, your glory and your name is more important. You see, real worship points away from yourself. All of our lives are sort of like compasses, and we've got a needle. And there's this power that makes the needle point in a certain direction. And we were originally designed to point outward towards God. And that's where we find our greatest satisfaction. Great commandment is to love the Lord, love your neighbor as yourself. First God, then others, then you. Someone said it's like the acronym JOY. Jesus, others, you. That's the equation for happiness. The devil flips the compass so that it always points south towards self. We automatically think about self. We become our own God, which is the same thing as worshiping the devil. And all of our decisions are based on what will this mean for me, what's in it for me. You really can experience true worship if you get to the place of Paul and Moses where you say, whether or not I'm saved is not the issue, Lord. I mean, you really have to have a deep relationship with the Lord when you can pray sincerely, Lord, save your people, even if I'm lost. Take my name out of your book, but what are they going to think of your name, God? And it was totally selfless. That's when you arrive, when your worship is not about what's in it for me. Now, what's happening in churches today? You ever heard of prosperity preaching? Oh, boy, I tell you, that's the bullseye of false worship. A lot of these dear people mixed up in it, but these charismatic churches that are basically saying, if you've got enough faith, God's going to make you healthy, wealthy, and wise. And if you get sick, it's because you didn't have enough faith. And if you don't have money, you don't have enough faith. And the way you get money is you send it to our ministry, plant a seed, they call it. Make a faith offering to our ministry and God's going to open the windows of heaven for you. I have heard evangelists, I've gone to tent meetings at different parts of America where I heard some of these prosperity preachers and they were just telling people point blank, you come up to the front, you plant your seed, you make your offering to the Lord, which meant to them. You need a new pickup truck? Today is your day. You're going to get your miracle, but you got to step out in faith. And you have somebody, you're losing your house. You need to make an offering to the Lord and God's going to open the windows. And they manipulate these people with fear and greed. And it's all about what's in it for me. So you got to be real careful when sometimes, you know, we're even tempted to fall for that. And they take some true principles. God does open the windows of heaven when we're faithful and tithe, but it may not always pour out money. Sometimes he opens the windows of heaven and who knows how he might bless you with an abundance. It happens a lot of different ways. So I want to jump down here to verse 15, Exodus 32:15. And Moses turned and he went down the mountain, and the two tables of the testimony were in his hand. And the tablets were written on both sides, on the one side and on the other they were written. Now the tablets were the work of God, and the writing was the writing of God engraved on the tablets. And when Joshua heard the noise of the people as they shouted, he said to Moses, there is the noise of war in the camp. Well, there's a clue for you. If the worship service starts sounding a little bit like a war, something's wrong. There's the noise of war in the camp. And listen to what Moses said. And this is a very important statement. I've got it underlined in my Bible. You might want to do the same. He said, it is not the voice of those who shout in victory, nor is it the voice of those who cry out in defeat, but it's the voice of those who sing that I hear. And they're not, obviously, the right kinds of songs. Now, one of the problems with the church in the last days, he said, I would that you were hot or cold, but because you're lukewarm, I will spew thee out of my mouth. God is not saying, I wish that you were saved or lost. He would never say, I wish you were lost. Hot means you're filled with the Spirit, you're on fire, you're working for the Lord. Cold means you realize your weakness, you're humbling yourself before the Lord, you're seeking after the Spirit. One is zeal, working for God, on fire. The other is a spirit of humiliation, seeking after God, wanting revival. God can work with either of those conditions. Both conditions realize their need of God. One is the shout of victory. See, Moses said, it's not those who shout for victory. The other is those who cry because of defeat. That's cold. Can God do something with you if you're like Peter, you go out and you weep bitterly because you failed God? He said, I wish you were that way. If you knew your weakness, if you knew how you've fallen, I can work with that. Or if you're shouting for victory and praising me and you're out conquering for Christ, I can work with that. But if you're singing while you're lost, and you're indifferent and lukewarm, and you're whistling on your way to destruction, he said, I'm going to spew you out of my mouth. These are two extremes that, I didn't mean to say it that way. These two things, these two opposites. Victory, hot. Weeping because of defeat, cold. That'd be good. But it's we will substitute genuine worship for an exuberant ceremony. There's a quote here. I want to see if I can find this real quick of somebody who sort of summed this up. In many churches around the world, the concept of worship has been redefined and narrowed to mean the time when Christians come together to sing songs, raise their hands, dance around, get all excited about the Lord together in church. For most of our younger postmodernist relativist generation, the concept of worship has become a thing you do once or twice a week to absolve yourself of guilt. The more you can work yourself up into a state of bliss and feeling like you're really achieving a state of worship by letting yourself go in the music, in the rhythm, in the worship time, the more you can justify what you're doing the rest of the week when you're not worshiping God. This worship then becomes an excuse and a justification process whereby Christians can rid themselves of the guilt of not obeying the Lord with their lives. Do you catch that? Oh, by the way, that's not written by Seventh-day Adventists. We're not the only ones that realize something's wrong with what's happening in the church. A lot of churches work themselves into a frenzy, an ecstasy of feeling during this church service.
1: They'll beat the drums and they keep on, building until we're just all worked up and we think that, we really worshiped, and that must mean I'm absolved of my guilt and I've been justified. And they get this illusion that they worship God and they're basically free to disobey another week. They come back and they go through sort of this Catholic idea. If you say Hail Mary 10 times, repeat something 10 times, and you're forgiven again. Just work, count your beads and you're forgiven again. You can go out and that's not what real worship is. Real worship is something, for one thing, that happens all week long. You worship God with your life. And how does God say that he wants us to worship him? In John, he told the woman at the well, those that worship me will worship me in spirit and in truth. We worship him by following the truth. Without that, we can't do it. Back to our story here. So it was, verse 19, as soon as he came near the camp, is Jesus going to come? That he saw the calf and the dancing, Moses' anger became hot. And he cast the tablets out of his hand and he broke them at the foot of the mountain. And he took the calf which they had made and he burned it in the fire. When Jesus comes, is he going to come and burn the works of men's hands? Is there going to be the wrath of the Lamb against those who have led others astray through false worship? And they burned it in the fire, and he ground it to powder, and he scattered it on the water, and he made the children of Israel drink it. We're going to all taste of our own doings. And Moses said to Aaron, what did this people do to you? How did they torture you that you have brought so great a sin upon them? And Aaron, he's scared to death. And he says, don't let the anger of my Lord become hot. You know the people, they're set on evil. For they said, make us gods that shall go before us. For as is Moses, this man who brought us up out of the land of Egypt, we don't know what's happened to him. And I always thought it was interesting. So he said, so they broke off their earrings and I cast it in the fire. And this calf came out. It's like, they threw all the gold in the fire and out popped this calf all by itself. Trying to absolve himself. And it goes off on, of course, it says, nobody put on his ornaments. Later he says, break off your ornaments so I can know what I shall do with you. And it said that he had made the people naked. Where is that verse? Yeah, verse 25, and Moses saw the people were unrestrained, naked, for Aaron had not restrained them to their shame among their enemies. So, this is sort of a picture, in summary, of what I see happening to our church. Not just our church, many churches. I drive down the street, you'll see Presbyterian churches used to have very traditional worship service. And they'll say, we're offering traditional worship and we're offering youth contemporary worship. Well, you don't have to go and you know what that means. What's going to be one of the most distinguishing differences between those two worships? It's going to be the music. We're going to talk about that in our next session. But I think it's also interesting, don't forget the point, that in the delay of waiting for Moses to come back, the people became restless. And they said, maybe we were wrong. Maybe we misunderstood what God was saying. The devil will get you to start questioning how he's led you in the past. Maybe we misunderstood what Moses was telling us. After all, he's been gone for a while now. Some people say, Ellen White, she probably had her role, but it's been a while, and is it really relevant anymore? And we start to have doubts, and the devil will get us to second guess our leading during this time of waiting. And so we start to grope about us and say, what are the other nations doing? How do they worship? We got to worship something. We're not sure what we're doing anymore. And so automatically, we start looking to the right and to the left instead of looking up. And we begin to mimic what the nations around us are doing. And all the nations around them back then were involved in idolatry. And bingo, right away, they start getting involved in idolatry. And they were involved in these paganistic worship styles that were all about. And so, they worshiped and they offered a sacrifice. Then they ate and drank. They had a potluck. Can I talk about that for a moment? It always struck me as interesting that they don't do it anymore, but years ago, if there was someone in the church and they were guilty of adultery, immoral behavior before marriage or something like that, churches actually used to get together. They'd consider this person's name. They'd say, you know, this person has violated the commandments. They've been controlled by the flesh instead of the spirit. And we need to disfellowship them for this so that it sets an example for others of the holiness of what it means to be a member. Membership does have its privileges. Membership does mean something. Any of you remember those days? I don't know. So anyone old here remember that? You're considered unloving if you do that now. But I've always wondered what it would be like if you had a church board meeting and someone said, you know, we need to consider the name of Brother Smith here. And what's the problem? Well, Brother Smith is, he's a glutton. You ought to see him at potluck. He just, you know, doesn't think about anyone else. And he piles three times more on his plate than the stomach's designed to hold. And he does it week after week. And, you know, we prayed for him and we need to drop his name. Now, you're laughing, but think about it. When a person, and I'm not saying they're the same thing, don't misunderstand, but I just want you to think. When a person is overcome with sexual temptation, what that is the lust of the flesh, right? When a person is a glutton, what is that? Well, you could say it's a lust of the eyes and the lust of the flesh, but that could be with sex too. I mean, the principles at the basis are the same, but how many times do you see folks that go to, you know, a potluck, Seventh Day, because it's vegetarian, we think that we can somehow, it's sanctified gluttony. Right? And people will, and they'll say, oh, man, I can't get up, I ate so much, and they'll joke about it. But is that anything to joke about? You know, they were worshiped, and they sat down to eat and drink, and they rose up to play. And they got carried away, and probably from all of that stuff fermenting in their stomachs, they were drunk. Well, now I'm getting carried away myself. But I think you understand the principle of what I'm saying. There's a lot of things we do. Jesus said, there's that which is highly esteemed among man, but it's an abomination to God. And I think that the Lord wants us to be consistent and to raise the standard of holiness and what real worship is, to worship Him in our minds, in our spirits, in our bodies, in our lives, in everything we do. Let all that has breath worship the Lord. And so this is really a call. We're going to take a break here in a moment, but this is really a call for us to all be consistent in worship. In our next presentation, we'll be talking a little bit about Daniel chapter 3, the golden image, talk a little bit about music and some of those aspects of worship.
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4: 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Friday night, the 21st of August through to Sunday, the 23rd of August this year for Men's Magnetic Island Weekend Conference. That's just off of Townsville. Great place to escape winter. Our keynote speaker this year is Gary Kent, speaker for the Incredible Journey Media Ministry. He has a BA in theology, an MA in ancient history and archaeology. He's been on lots of digs as an archaeologist, internationally acclaimed speaker, TV presenter, produced documentaries on everything from Bible prophecy to natural health. He will be speaking to us on navigating conflict and conflict resolution, men's leadership in the home, church, and society, relationships including marriage, and addressing addictions including to technology and how to make good financial decisions. If you'd like to get the full information and details, please email us on info@mensmatters.au, info@mensmatters.au, no.com, it's just .au, and we will get you the information directly to you.
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12: Welcome back to 10 Minute Marriage, tips to keep you hitched. And that's what I am looking for, looking to stay hitched, learning from my brothers, Dr. Phil.
13: Well, we've got an extremely special guest in the studio today.
12: This guy looks like the guy from that other show called Perfect Storm.
13: Yeah, it looks like you've
14: He's
13: done
14: an extremist.
13: Yeah, that guy. We wouldn't get him on, but we'll get this guy instead.
12: Extreme 10 Minute Marriage Tips today. We've changed the name of the show. Thanks for joining us.
13: Yeah.
12: Marriage, spiritual leadership.
13: Look, I got a verse to start us all off.
12: Let's hear it.
13: This is a controversial verse, okay?
14: That's where you bring me in,
13: today's world,
14: it?
13: This is why I got you here, Justin.
14: You're throwing me under the bus, see?
13: 1 Corinthians 11, verse 3. But there is one thing I want you to know.

0: She really got that deep thing. That's why I wanted to talk about this today, and I wanted to bring the expert in leadership. You lead this whole conference as well as you, I dare say, you lead in your marriage. What is this concept? Because today, in today's world, we've got equality. We've got a lot of marriages that aren't working. We've got a lot of women, dare I say, that aren't letting the man lead, aren't letting the man be men.
1: Is it the women not letting them, or is it the men not leading?
0: This is a very good question. Mm. This is my question for you. So what's your wisdom on this, Justin? And, you know, what should be happening? The Bible clearly states that Christ is the head of us.
2: Head of men.
0: Yeah.
2: But not the women. The men are the head of the women. Mm. It's what the Bible says.
1: You guys love this.
0: Explain it.
1: You love it. All I can say is I know my wife loves it if I, like you said, lead out.
0: Yep.
1: If I initiate it.
0: Yep.
1: That we read the Bible. I'm a bit of a Bible guy. She loves it when I do Bible study with her because that helps explain it.
0: Hmm.
1: My wife's a nurse. She works. So when the kids are at home and I was pastoring in the mornings, I'd have to take responsibility for it.
0: Yep.
1: With the kids, we would memorize scripture, prayer. My wife loves it when I pray and I request it. It's a funny thing. I find women in the church are much stronger than men.
0: Yep.
1: Spiritually.
0: Yep.
1: I find again and again churches are filled with women more than men.
0: Yep.
1: The numbers of people that get baptized, the numbers of women is always larger than men. Yep. Generally in our society, the men have let go of the spiritual mantle.
0: Mm-hmm.
1: I'm generalizing. So when you find a man that will step up, women absolutely love it.
0: Mm.
1: To all the single guys out there.
0: Mm.
1: If you want to step up spiritually, you make yourself very attractive to a woman.
0: Mm. You're a Christian one at that. So,
1: well, even the non-Christians.
0: How do you? You've got a few men out there listening to this. How do you lead spiritually in the home?
1: It's... Wow, that's a big question, really, isn't it? Because
0: where do you start?
1: There's the act of having worship as a family or as a

0: that mantle off sometimes and just say, you make the decision.
1: Yep.
0: I just roll with you. And I think a lot of us guys, we're kind of wore out. We're busy. We've got everything going on. We don't want any little extra thing is the straw on the camel's back, so to speak. So we just want to throw that off at home.
1: Yep.
0: That's hurt us.
1: Yeah.
0: So to actually pick your mantle up at home and make that more important than your workplace, more important than all those other things, that you be the leader your wife wants you to be. It's not that you're ruling over some dictator. You're not going shopping. You know, that's not what we're talking about. We're talking about she wants you to lead. And there, so many guys don't want to. They don't want the responsibility. You make the decision. You would do it anyway, you know, and they have an argument over it. Be leader. A leader will always take people with them.
1: Yep.
0: If you're not, if you're leading in your relationship, your wife's very much on board with where you're going. That's the style of leadership you have. And there's a great misconception that the, you know, the women's liberation movement or whatever would bring to the table to say men are trying to lord it over their wives. That's not what we're talking about. We're talking about stepping into a place of leadership. And I have to say to the wives, if you show me a woman that is a dominant figure in a relationship, as in they're laying down the law to the husband all the time, you show me that woman, I'll show you an unhappy man every single time.
1: Yeah, it's happened. It turns up a lot when you're doing marriage.
0: Boy, oh boy.
1: So, look, somewhere to start, coming into the front. Well, I'll tell you what I used to do is when I've come, my kids are at home and I'm smashed, I'm tired, I've come to the door, I clap my hands. I used to just clap my hands and get myself back into the mode. Now I have to be on. The kids are going to come running to the door. I have to turn up and I plan out the night. So I'd say, okay, we're going to have some dinner and then I'm going to call us to worship. And then, you know, I'll go around and pray with the kids and they'll go to bed. And that used to be my kind of ritual that I used to do it. And I used to have to plan out what I was going to do that night. Otherwise it wouldn't happen. So I have it clear in my head. And it didn't all the time. I just say, can we do worship now? Trish, do you mind reading da da da? It doesn't have to be me doing the worship, but I lead the thing and go, do you mind doing it? Or Poppy, can you do that? Or, you know, my son or whatever it is, can you pray now? Or, you know, it's like.
0: And I was never home at night.
1: Yeah.
0: My wife did the night stuff. I did the morning because I'm out doing Bible studies. Yep. So I was never home and that's probably bad. But you have to share it, there's no doubt, because you got responsibilities and everything. But a woman really loves a man that will lead.
1: And if you're out, ask questions about it. How did the worship go? How did night go? Start somewhere is the big thing. Thank you, Justin, so much for coming in.
2: Thank you, Justin.
1: Yeah, that's been awesome.
2: We have a free offer for this episode as well. That's the book by Nancy Von Pelt called Effective Marriage. If you text the word marriage to 0482 082876, we will get that out to you. That is 0482 082876. Thank you for your time, fellas.
1: Thank you, Cole.
0: Good on you, mate.
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0: God delights in us. I'm Liz Bamford. Today, we will be lavished by God's love. Have you ever lost something of value and worth to you? I have. Some years ago, I misplaced a mother-of-pearl watch necklace. It had great sentimental value. My husband had purchased this necklace for me on our honeymoon. I searched through my wardrobes, my drawers and boxes until at last I found it inside a gift box, inside my locked jewelry box. I was overjoyed, deep inside my jewelry box, right under my nose. It's easy to look for worth and value in all sorts of places, careers, clubs or churches. Jesus says the kingdom of heaven is like a merchant seeking a beautiful pearl. When he found one of great value, he went out and sold all that he had to buy it. What a story! The merchant is Jesus and you are the pearl. He values you so much, he was willing to give up everything, including his life, so that you may be redeemed and live life in the kingdom of God. 1 John 3:1 says, "How great is the love of the Father that he has lavished on you, that we should be called the children of God." You are his precious jewel. You are deeply valued as a member of the family of God. For more kingdom messages, visit my Facebook page, Grace Horizons.
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2: Welcome to Finding Truth with Pastor Jeff. Pastor Jeff, I've got a really interesting question for you today. How can we be sure that what we read in the Bible today is exactly what the prophets wrote?
3: That's a fair question. You see, all the Bibles that we have today, pretty well, are all translated from the Masoretic text. Mm-hmm. And that only goes back about 1,000 years.
2: Right.
3: So then we have another 1,000 years back to the time of Christ, mm-hmm. and then hundreds of years back to the different prophets when they lived and wrote. So the critics have really got after Christians and said, how can you be certain that the Bible that you go by is exactly what the prophets wrote down? Mm. And there was no empirical evidence until an amazing discovery took place.
2: Wow, okay, what happened?
3: In 1947, the Dead Sea Scrolls were found.
2: Of course, right.
3: Now, the Dead Sea Scrolls go back before the time of Christ, 100 to 200 years BC. So now we fill in all that gap back to the time of Christ. Mm-hmm. And obviously, if there'd been any changes, Christ would have corrected it. But he never, he had implicit trust in the Bible.
2: Because he read the scrolls in the synagogue, in temple.
3: Mm-hmm. And the reason they found the Dead Sea Scrolls was because there were boys out with their goats, herding their goats through. Mm-hmm. And a couple of the goats got away and they picked up some stones and threw it into the cave where they thought the goats had gone. Mm-hmm. And they expected to hear bleating, but instead of that, they heard the breaking of pottery.
2: Right.
3: Now, it was very late in the afternoon and they didn't have time then to climb up there in the dark. So they went back next morning and discovered the most incredible, amazing discovery of modern archaeology, and that is the Dead Sea Scrolls.
2: Amazing.
3: And I was interested when I went down to the Dead Sea Scroll Museum just recently and talked to the curator of the museum, and I said to him, Dr. Reuter, how does the Isaiah scroll that you have here in your museum, how does that compare with the Isaiah in the Bible? And he said, for all intents and purposes, it is word for word.
2: Word for word, exactly as we have.
3: Exactly. So we can have confidence as we read the Bible today, we can be absolutely certain that what we're reading is what the prophets wrote.
2: Wow.
3: And that ought to give us tremendous feeling of happiness to know that we've not been left alone, but God has given to us his word.
2: Yes, so what he inspired the prophets to write, he preserved for us to read.
3: That's right.
2: Wonderful. Thank you, everyone, for joining us for Finding Truth with Pastor Jeff.
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0: year. 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
1: Matthew 6, verses 25, 26, and 34. 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
2: The Desire of Ages, Chapter 21, Bethesda and the Sanhedrin. Now there is at Jerusalem by the sheep market a pool, which is called in the Hebrew tongue Bethesda, having five porches. In these lay a great multitude of impotent folk of blind, halt, withered, waiting for the moving of the waters. At certain seasons the waters of this pool were agitated, and it was commonly believed that this was the result of supernatural power, and that whoever thirst after troubling of the pool stepped into the waters would be healed of whatever disease he had. Hundreds of sufferers visited the place, but so great was the crowd when the water was troubled that they rushed forward, trampling underfoot men, women, and children weaker than themselves. Many could not get near the pool. Many who had succeeded in reaching it died upon its brink. Shelters had been erected about the place that the sick might be protected from the heat by day and the chillingness of the night. There were some who spent the night in these porches, creeping to the edge of the pool day after day, in vain hope of relief. Jesus was again at Jerusalem. Walking alone in apparent meditation and prayer, he came to the pool. He saw the wretched sufferers watching for that which they supposed to be their only chance of cure. He longed to exercise his healing power and make every sufferer whole. But it was the Sabbath day. Multitudes were going to the temple for worship, and he knew that such an act of healing would so excite the prejudice of the Jews as to cut short his work. But the Savior saw one case of supreme wretchedness. It was that of a man who had been a helpless cripple for 38 years. His disease was, in a great degree, the result of his own sin, and was looked upon as a judgment from God. Alone and friendless, feeling that he was shut out from God's mercy, the sufferer had passed long years of misery. At the time when it was expected that the waters would be troubled, those who pitied his helplessness would bear him to the porches. But at the favored moment, he had no one to help him in. He had seen the rippling of the water, but had never been able to get farther than the edge of the pool. Others, stronger than he, would plunge in before him. He could not contend successfully with the selfish, scrambling crowd. His persistent efforts toward the one object, and his anxiety and continual disappointment, were fast wearing away the remnant of his strength. The sick man was lying on his mat and occasionally lifting his head to gaze at the pool, when a tender, compassionate face bent over him, and the words, "Wilt thou be made whole?" arrested his attention. Hope came to his heart. He felt that in some way he was to have help. But the glow of encouragement soon faded. He remembered how often he had tried to reach the pool, and now he had little prospect of living till it should again be troubled. He turned away wearily, saying, "Sir, I have no man when the water is troubled to put me into the pool. But while I am coming, another steppeth down before me." Jesus does not ask this sufferer to exercise faith in him. He simply says, "Rise, take up thy bed and walk." But the man's faith takes hold upon the word. Every nerve and muscle thrills with new life, and healthful action comes to his crippled limbs. Without question, he sets his will to obey the command of Christ, and all his muscles respond to his will. Springing to his feet, he finds himself an active man. Jesus had given him no assurance of divine help, the man might have stopped to doubt and lost his one chance of healing. But he believed Christ's word, and in acting upon it, he received strength. Through the same faith, we may receive spiritual healing. By sin, we have been severed from the life of God. Our souls are palsied. Of ourselves, we are no more capable of living a holy life than was the impotent man capable of walking. There are many who realize their helplessness and who long for that spiritual life which will bring them into harmony with God. They are vainly striving to obtain it. In despair, they cry, "Oh, wretched man that I am! Who shall deliver me from this body of death?" Let these desponding, struggling ones look up. The Savior is bending over the purchase of his blood, saying with inexpressible tenderness and pity, "Wilt thou be made whole?" He bids you arise in health and peace. Do not wait to feel that you are made whole. Believe his word, and it will be fulfilled. Put your will on the side of Christ. Will to serve him, and in acting upon his word, you will receive strength. Whatever may be the evil practice, the master passion, which through long indulgence binds both soul and body, Christ is able and longs to deliver. He will impart life to the soul that is dead in trespasses. He will set free the captive that is held by weakness and misfortune in the chains of sin. The restored paralytic stooped to take up his bed, which was only a rug and a blanket. And as he straightened himself again with a sense of delight, he looked around for his deliverer. But Jesus was lost in the crowd. The man feared that he would not know him if he should see him again. As he hurried on his way with firm, free step, praising God and rejoicing in his newfound strength, he met several of the Pharisees and immediately told them of his cure. He was surprised at the coldness with which they listened to his story. With lowering brows, they interrupted him, asking why he was carrying his bed on the Sabbath day. They sternly reminded him that it was not lawful to bear burdens on the Lord's day. In his joy, the man had forgotten that it was the Sabbath, yet he felt no condemnation for obeying the command of one who had such power from God. He answered boldly, "He that made me whole, the same said unto me, 'Take up thy bed and walk.'" They asked who it was that had done this, but he could not tell. These rulers knew well that only one had shown himself able to perform this miracle, but they wished for direct proof that it was Jesus, that they might condemn him as a Sabbath breaker. In their judgment, he had not only broken the law in healing the sick man on the Sabbath, but had committed sacrilege in bidding him bear away his bed. The Jews had so perverted the law that they made it a yoke of bondage. Their meaningless requirements had become a byword among other nations. Especially was the Sabbath hedged in by all manner of senseless restrictions. It was not to them a delight, the holy of the Lord and honorable. The scribes and Pharisees had made its observance an intolerable burden. A Jew was not allowed to kindle a fire, nor even to light a candle on the Sabbath. As a consequence, the people were dependent upon the Gentiles for many services, which their rules forbade them to do for themselves. They did not reflect that if these acts were sinful, those who employed others to perform them were as guilty as if they had done the work themselves. They thought that salvation was restricted to the Jews, and that the condition of all others, being already hopeless, could be made no worse. But God has given no commandments which cannot be obeyed by all. His laws sanction no unreasonable or selfish restrictions. In the temple, Jesus met the man who had been healed. He had come to bring a sin offering and also a thank offering for the great mercy he had received. Finding him among the worshippers, Jesus made himself known with the warning words, "Behold, thou art made whole. Sin no more, lest a worse thing come unto thee." The healed man was overjoyed at meeting his deliverer. Ignorant of the enmity toward Jesus, he told the Pharisees who had questioned him that this was he who had performed the cure. Therefore did the Jews persecute Jesus and sought to slay him because he had done these things on the Sabbath day. Jesus was brought before the Sanhedrin to answer the charge of Sabbath breaking. Had the Jews at this time been an independent nation, such a charge would have served their purpose for putting him to death. This their subjection to the Romans prevented. The Jews had not the power to inflict capital punishment, and the accusations brought against Christ would have no weight in a Roman court. There were other objects, however, which they hoped to secure. Notwithstanding their efforts to counteract his work, Christ was gaining, even in Jerusalem, an influence over the people greater than their own. Multitudes who were not interested in the harangues of the rabbis were attracted by his teaching. They could understand his words, and their hearts were warmed and comforted. He spoke of God not as an avenging judge, but as a tender father, and he revealed the image of God as mirrored in himself. His words were like a balm to the wounded spirit. Both by his words and by his works of mercy, he was breaking the oppressive power of the old traditions and man-made commandments and presenting the love of God in its exhaustless fullness. In one of the earliest prophecies of Christ, it is written, "The scepter shall not depart from Judah, nor a lawgiver from between his feet until Shiloh come, and unto him shall the gathering of the people be." The people were gathering to Christ. The sympathetic hearts of the multitude accepted lessons of love and benevolence in preference to the rigid ceremonies required by the priests. If the priests and rabbis had not interposed, his teaching would have wrought such a reformation as this world has never witnessed. But in order to maintain their own power, these leaders determined to break down the influence of Jesus. His arraignment before the Sanhedrin and an open condemnation of his teachings would aid in effecting this, for the people still had great reverence for their religious leaders. Whoever dared to condemn the rabbinical requirements or attempt to lighten the burdens they had brought upon the people was regarded as guilty, not only of blasphemy, but of treason. On this ground, the rabbis hoped to excite suspicion of Christ. They represented him as trying to overthrow the established customs, thus causing division among the people and preparing the way for complete subjection by the Romans. But the plans which these rabbis were working so zealously to fulfill originated in another council than that of the Sanhedrin. After Satan had failed to overcome Christ in the wilderness, he combined his forces to oppose him in his ministry and, if possible, to thwart his work. What he could not accomplish by direct personal effort, he determined to effect by strategy. No sooner had he withdrawn from the conflict in the wilderness than, in counsel with his confederate angels, he matured his plans for still further blinding the minds of the Jewish people, that they might not recognize their Redeemer. He planned to work through his human agencies in the religious world by imbuing them with his own enmity against the champion of truth. He would lead them to reject Christ and to make his life as bitter as possible, hoping to discourage him in his mission. and the leaders in Israel became instruments of Satan in warring against the Savior. Jesus had come to magnify the law and make it honorable. He was not to lessen its dignity, but to exalt it. The scripture says, "He shall not fail nor be discouraged till he hath set judgment in the earth." He had come to free the Sabbath from those burdensome requirements that had made it a curse instead of a blessing. For this reason, he had chosen the Sabbath upon which to perform the act of healing at Bethsaida. He could have healed the sick man as well on any other day of the week, or he might simply have cured him without bidding him bear away his bed. But this would not have given him the opportunity he desired. A wise purpose underlay every act of Christ's life on earth. Everything he did was important in itself and in its teaching. Among the afflicted ones at the pool, he selected the worst case upon whom to exercise his healing power, and bade the man carry his bed through the city in order to publish the great work that had been wrought upon him. This would raise the question of what it was lawful to do on the Sabbath, and would open the way for him to denounce the restrictions of the Jews in regard to the Lord's Day and to declare their traditions void. Jesus stated to them that the work of relieving the afflicted was in harmony with the Sabbath law. It was in harmony with the work of God's angels, who are ever descending and ascending between heaven and earth to minister to suffering humanity. Jesus declared, "My Father worketh hitherto, and I work." All days are God's in which to carry out his plans for the human race. If the Jews' interpretation of the law was correct, then Jehovah was at fault, whose work has quickened and upheld every living thing since first he laid the foundations of the earth. Then he who pronounced his work good and instituted the Sabbath to commemorate its completion must put a period to his labor and stop the never-ending routine of the universe. Should God forbid the sun to perform its office upon the Sabbath, cut off its genial rays from warming the earth and nourishing vegetation? Must the systems of the world stand still through that holy day? Should he command the brooks to stay from watering the fields and forest, and bid the waves of the sea still their ceaseless ebbing and flowing? Must the wheat and corn stop growing, and the ripening cluster defer its purple bloom? Must the trees and flowers put forth no bud nor blossom on the Sabbath? In such a case, men would miss the fruits of the earth and the blessings that make life desirable. Nature must continue her unvarying course. God would not for a moment stay his hand, or man would faint and die. And man also has a work to perform on this day. The necessities of life must be attended to, the sick must be cared for, the wants of the needy must be supplied. He will not be held guiltless who neglects to relieve suffering on the Sabbath. God's holy rest day was made for man, and acts of mercy are in perfect harmony with its intent. God does not desire his creatures to suffer an hour's pain that may be relieved on the Sabbath or any other day. The demands upon God are even greater upon the Sabbath than upon other days. His people then leave their usual employment and spend the time in meditation and worship. They ask more favors of him on the Sabbath than upon other days. They demand his special attention. They crave his choicest blessings. God does not wait for the Sabbath to pass before he grants these requests. Heaven's work never ceases, and men should never rest from doing good. The Sabbath is not intended to be a period of useless inactivity. The law forbids secular labor on the rest day of the Lord. The toil that gains a livelihood must cease. No labor for worldly pleasure or profit is lawful upon that day. But as God ceased his labor of creating and rested upon the Sabbath and blessed it, so man is to leave the occupations of his daily life and devote those sacred hours to healthful rest, to worship, and to holy deeds. The work of Christ in healing the sick was in perfect accord with the law. It honored the Sabbath. Jesus claimed equal rights with God in doing a work equally sacred and of the same character with that which engaged the Father in heaven. But the Pharisees were still more incensed. He had not only broken the law, according to their understanding, but in calling God his own Father, had declared himself equal with God. The whole nation of the Jews called God their Father. Therefore, they would not have been so enraged if Christ had represented himself as standing in the same relation to God. But they accused him of blasphemy, showing that they understood him as making this claim in the highest sense. These adversaries of Christ had no arguments with which to meet the truths he brought home to their consciences. They could only cite their customs and traditions, and these seemed weak and vapid when compared with the arguments Jesus had drawn from the Word of God and the unceasing round of nature. Had the rabbis felt any desire to receive light, they would have been convinced that Jesus spoke the truth, but they evaded the points he had made concerning the Sabbath and sought to stir up anger against him because he claimed to be equal with God. The fury of the rulers knew no bounds. Had they not feared the people, the priests and rabbis would have slain Jesus on the spot. But the popular sentiment in his favor was strong. Many recognized in Jesus the friend who had healed their diseases and comforted their sorrows. And they justified his healing of the sufferer at Bethsaida. So, for the time, the leaders were obliged to restrain their hatred. Jesus repelled the charge of blasphemy. "My authority," he said, "for doing the work of which you accuse me is that I am the Son of God, one with him in nature, in will, and in purpose. In all his works of creation and providence, I cooperate with God. The Son can do nothing of himself, but what he seeth the Father do." The priests and rabbis were taking the Son of God to task for the very work he had been sent into the world to do. By their sins they had separated themselves from God and in their pride were moving independently of him. They felt sufficient in themselves for all things and realized no need of a higher wisdom to direct their acts. But the Son of God was surrendered to the Father's will and dependent upon his power. So utterly was Christ emptied of self that he made no plans for himself. He accepted God's plans for him, and day by day the Father unfolded his plans. So should we depend upon God that our lives may be the simple outworking of his will. When Moses was about to build the sanctuary as a dwelling place for God, he was directed to make all things according to the pattern shown him in the mount. Moses was full of zeal to do God's work. The most talented, skillful men were at hand to carry out his suggestions. Yet he was not to make a bell, a pomegranate, a tassel, a fringe, a curtain, or any vessel of the sanctuary except according to the pattern shown him. God called him into the mount and revealed to him the heavenly things. The Lord covered him with his own glory, that he might see the pattern, and according to it all things were made. So to Israel, whom he desired to make his dwelling place, he had revealed his glorious ideal of character. The pattern was shown them in the mount when the law was given from Sinai, and when the Lord passed by before Moses and proclaimed, the Lord God, merciful and gracious, long-suffering and abundant in goodness and truth, keeping mercy for thousands, forgiving iniquity and transgression and sin." Israel had chosen their own ways. They had not builded according to the pattern. But Christ, the true temple for God's indwelling, molded every detail of his earthly life in harmony with God's ideal. He said, I delight to do thy will, O my God. Yea, thy law is within my heart. So our characters are to be builded for inhabitation of God through the Spirit. And we are to make all things according to the pattern, even him who suffered for us, leaving us an example, that ye should follow his steps. The words of Christ teach that we should regard ourselves as inseparably bound to our Father in heaven. Whatever our position, we are dependent upon God, who holds all destinies in his hands. He has appointed us our work and has endowed us with faculties and means for that work. So long as we surrender the will to God and trust in his strength and wisdom, we shall be guided in safe paths to fulfill our appointed part in his great plan. But the one who depends upon his own wisdom and power is separating himself from God. Instead of working in unison with Christ, he is fulfilling the purpose of the enemy of God and man. The Savior continued, "What things soever he, the Father, doeth, these also doeth the Son likewise. As the Father raiseth up the dead and quickeneth them, even so the Son quickeneth whom he will." The Sadducees held that there would be no resurrection of the body, but Jesus tells them that one of the greatest works of his Father is raising the dead, and that he himself has power to do the same work. The hour is coming, and now is, when the dead shall hear the voice of the Son of God, and they that hear shall live. The Pharisees believed in the resurrection of the dead. Christ declares that even now the power which gives life to the dead is among them, and they are to behold its manifestation. This same resurrection power is that which gives life to the soul, dead in trespasses and sins. That spirit of life in Christ Jesus, the power of his resurrection, sets men free from the law of sin and death. The dominion of evil is broken, and through faith the soul is kept from sin. He who opens his heart to the Spirit of Christ becomes a partaker of that mighty power which shall bring forth his body from the grave. The humble Nazarene asserts his real nobility. He rises above humanity, throws off the guise of sin and shame, and stands revealed, the honored of the angels, the Son of God, one with the Creator of the universe. His hearers are spellbound. No man has ever spoken words like his, or borne himself with such a kingly majesty. His utterances are clear and plain, fully declaring his mission and the duty of the world. For the Father judgeth no man, but hath committed all judgment unto the Son, that all men should honor the Son, even as they honor the Father. He that honoreth not the Son, honoreth not the Father which hath sent him. For as the Father hath life in himself, so hath he given to the Son to have life in himself, and hath given him authority to execute judgment also, because he is the Son of Man. The priests and rulers had set themselves up as judges to condemn Christ's work, but he declared himself their judge and the judge of all the earth. The world has been committed to Christ, and through him has come every blessing from God to the fallen race. He was the Redeemer before as after his incarnation. As soon as there was sin, there was a Savior. He has given light and life to all, and according to the measure of light given, each is to be judged. And he who has given the light, he who has followed the soul with tenderest entreaty, seeking to win it from sin to holiness, is in one its advocate and judge. From the opening of the great controversy in heaven, Satan has maintained his course through deception, and Christ has been working to unveil his schemes and to break his power. It is he who has encountered the deceiver and who through all the ages has been seeking to wrest the captives from his grasp, who will pass judgment upon every soul. And God hath given him authority to execute judgment also, because he is the Son of Man. Because he has tasted the very dregs of human affliction and temptation, and understands the frailties and sins of men, because in our behalf he has victoriously withstood the temptations of Satan, and will deal justly and tenderly with the souls that his own blood has been poured out to save. Because of this, the Son of Man is appointed to execute the judgment. But Christ's mission was not for judgment, but for salvation. God sent not his Son into the world to condemn the world, but that the world through him might be saved. And before the Sanhedrin, Jesus declared, "He that heareth my word and believeth him that sent me hath eternal life, and cometh not into judgment, but hath passed out of death into life," bidding his hearers marvel not. Christ opened before them in still wider view the mystery of the future. "The hour cometh," he said, "in which all that are in the tombs shall hear his voice, and shall come forth, they that have done good unto the resurrection of life, and they that have done ill unto the resurrection of judgment." This assurance of the future life was that for which Israel had so long waited, and which they had hoped to receive at the Messiah's advent. The only light that can lighten the gloom of the grave was shining upon them. But self-will is blind. Jesus had violated the traditions of the rabbis and disregarded their authority, and they would not believe. The time, the place, the occasion, the intensity of feeling that pervaded the assembly, all combined to make the words of Jesus before the Sanhedrin the more impressive. The highest religious authorities of the nation were seeking the life of him who declared himself the restorer of Israel. The Lord of the Sabbath was arraigned before an earthly tribunal to answer the charge of breaking the Sabbath law. When he so fearlessly

Jesus turned upon the rulers, and the accused became the accuser. He rebuked them for their hardness of hearts and their ignorance of the scriptures. He declared that they had rejected the word of God, inasmuch as they had rejected him whom God had sent. Ye search the scriptures because ye think that in them ye have eternal life, and these are they which bear witness of me. In every page, whether history or precept or prophecy, the Old Testament scriptures are irradiated with the glory of the Son of God. So far as it was of divine institution, the entire system of Judaism was a compacted prophecy of the gospel. To Christ give all the prophets witness. From the promise given to Adam down through the patriarchal line and legal economy, heaven's glorious light made plain the footsteps of the Redeemer. Seers beheld the Star of Bethlehem, the Shiloh to come, as future things swept before them in mysterious procession. In every sacrifice, Christ's death was shown. In every cloud of incense, his righteousness ascended. By every jubilee trumpet, his name was sounded. In the awful mystery of the Holy of Holies, his glory dwelt. The Jews had the scriptures in their possession and supposed that in their mere outward knowledge of the word, they had eternal life. But Jesus said, "Ye have not his word abiding in you." Having rejected Christ in his word, they rejected him in person. "Ye will not come to me," he said, "that ye might have life." The Jewish leaders had studied the teachings of the prophets concerning the kingdom of the Messiah, but they had done this not with a sincere desire to know the truth, but with the purpose of finding evidence to sustain their ambitious hopes. When Christ came in a manner contrary to their expectations, they would not receive him. And in order to justify themselves, they tried to prove him a deceiver. When once they had set their feet in this path, it was easy for Satan to strengthen their opposition to Christ. The very words that should have been received as evidence of his divinity were interpreted against him. Thus they turned the truth of God into a lie. And the more directly the Savior spoke to them in his works of mercy, the more determined they were in resisting the light. Jesus said, "I receive not honor from men." It was not the influence of the Sanhedrin. It was not their sanction he desired. He could receive no honor from their approbation. He was invested with the honor and authority of heaven. Had he desired it, angels would have come to do him homage. The Father would again have testified to his divinity. But for their own sake, for the sake of the nation whose leaders they were, he desired the Jewish rulers to discern his character and receive the blessing he came to bring them. "I am come in my Father's name, and ye receive me not. If another shall come in his own name, him ye will receive." Jesus came by the authority of God, bearing his image, fulfilling his word, and seeking his glory. Yet he was not accepted by the leaders in Israel. But when others should come, assuming the character of Christ, but actuated by their own will and seeking their own glory, they would be received. And why? Because he who is seeking his own glory appeals to the desire for self-exaltation in others. To such appeals the Jews could respond. They would receive the false teacher because he flattered their pride by sanctioning their cherished opinions and traditions. But the teaching of Christ did not coincide with their ideas. It was spiritual and demanded the sacrifice of self. Therefore, they would not receive it. They were not acquainted with God, and to them his voice through Christ was the voice of a stranger.
is not the same thing repeated in our day.

Are there not many, even religious leaders, who are hardening their hearts against the Holy Spirit, making it impossible for them to recognize the voice of God? Are they not rejecting the Word of God, that they may keep their own traditions? Had ye believed Moses, said Jesus, ye would have believed me, for he wrote of me. But if ye believe not his writings, how shall ye believe my words? It was Christ who had spoken to Israel through Moses. If they had listened to the divine voice that spoke through their great leader, they would have recognized it in the teachings of Christ. Had they believed Moses, they would have believed him of whom Moses wrote. Jesus knew that the priests and rabbis were determined to take his life, yet he clearly explained to them his unity with the Father and his relation to the world. They saw that their opposition to him was without excuse, yet their murderous hatred was not quenched. Fear seized them as they witnessed the convincing power that attended his ministry, but they resisted his appeals and locked themselves in darkness. They had signally failed to subvert the authority of Jesus or to alienate the respect and attention of the people, many of whom were convicted of his words. The rulers themselves had felt deep condemnation as he had pressed their guilt home upon their consciences. Yet this only made them the more bitter against him. They were determined to take his life. They sent messengers all over the country to warn the people against Jesus as an impostor. Spies were sent to watch him and report what he said and did. The precious Savior was now most surely standing under the shadow of the cross.

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1: 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We have started a new Bible study series called The Secrets of Prophecy. 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
0: 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G'day, I'm Michael from Melbourne, and I'm here to share our verse of the day from Psalms 20, verse 4. 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
5: 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That's just off of Townsville, great place to escape winter. Our keynote speaker this year is Gary Kent, speaker for the Incredible Journey Media Ministry. He has a BA in Theology, an MA in Ancient History and Archaeology. He's been on lots of digs as an archaeologist, internationally acclaimed speaker, TV presenter, produced documentaries on everything from Bible prophecy to natural health. He will be speaking to us on navigating conflict and conflict resolution, men's leadership in the home, church and society, relationships including marriage, and addressing addictions including to technology and how to make good financial decisions. If you'd like to get the full information and details, please email us on info@mensmatters.au, info@mensmatters.au, no.com, just .au, and we will get you the information directly to you.
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6: This is It Is Written. I'm John Bradshaw. Thanks for joining me. I'm at the Kennedy Space Center on Merritt Island in Florida, about 45 miles in a straight line east of Orlando. This is a very significant site for the United States and for the world. It was from here in 1961 that Alan Shepard launched to become the first American ever in space. July 16, 1969, Neil Armstrong, Buzz Aldrin, and Michael Collins launched from here and into history. History's been made at this place again and again and again. Many space shuttle missions launched from here at the Kennedy Space Center. There has been some tragedy involved with the Kennedy Space Center, but we remember the Kennedy Space Center for real considerable triumph. In 1957, the Soviet Union sent a small satellite into orbit. Sputnik provoked the United States government to dive headfirst into the space race. speaking to Congress on May 25, 1961, President John F. Kennedy said,
7: "I believe that this nation should commit itself to achieving the goal before this decade is out of landing a man on the moon and returning him safely to the earth. No single space project in this period will be more impressive to mankind or more important for the long-range exploration of space, and none will be so difficult or expensive to accomplish. But in a very real sense, it will not be one man going to the moon. If we make this judgment affirmatively, it will be an entire nation, for all of us must work to put him there."
8: 4, 3, 2, 1, 0, all engine running. We have a liftoff. Liftoff on Apollo 11.
6: Just 8 years after that speech, after about 76 hours in space, and after traveling 240,000 miles, Apollo 11 reached the moon's lunar orbit. On July 20, 1969, astronaut Neil Armstrong became the first human to step on the surface of the moon, announcing,
9: "It's one small step for man, one giant leap for mankind."
6: But there are some people who believe that the moon landing didn't happen. They believe that Neil Armstrong did not walk on the moon. Not Armstrong, they say, nor Buzz Aldrin, nor Pete Conrad, Alan Bean, Alan Shepard, Edgar Mitchell, David Scott, James Irwin, John Young, Charles Duke, Gene Cernan, or Harrison Schmitt. There are people who believe the entire thing is a hoax. They'll tell you that global television audience that watched Neil Armstrong walk on the moon actually didn't. A 1999 Gallup poll found that at that time, 6% of Americans believed that the moon landing was faked. You'd have to think that with the influence of the internet, that number today is much higher. In fact, it's reported that in some countries, as much as 25% of the population does not believe the moon landing happened. So how could that be? We've all seen the pictures. Neil Armstrong claimed to have walked on the moon. Astronauts from 6 Apollo missions were there. Did they all lie? Simply not possible. Well, it's been said that the lighting in a certain photo couldn't have been possible, and therefore, it's all a hoax. People protest about the lack of stars in the sky, or the lack of visible exhaust fumes. And they ask why the American flag in the film taken of Armstrong and Aldrin's time on the moon appears to be fluttering in the wind. It's often said that what people saw on TV at the time was all filmed on a soundstage somewhere and was faked. Faked so that the United States could win the space race and to distract attention from the Vietnam War. I wanted to talk to an expert about space. Dr. Don Thomas qualifies as just that. Like Neil Armstrong, he's from the state of Ohio, and he's a veteran of 4 space shuttle missions. Dr. Thomas, thanks very much for taking the time. I appreciate it greatly.
10: Very welcome. I'm honored to be here with you.
6: Tell me, when you first got this urge, the desire, or maybe the realization, I'm going to be an astronaut.
10: I remember that day very well. It was May 5th, 1961. That was the day we launched the first American into space from Cape Canaveral here. And in my elementary school, and I was only in kindergarten at the time, they brought all of us to our gymnasium. We sat on the floor and I watched that launch on a small black and white TV. And as soon as Alan Shepard was in space, I remember sitting there saying, I want to do that. So that was the day, that was the inspirational moment that forever changed my life. I knew that's what I wanted to do.
6: So one day you were sitting in a vehicle much like the one behind us here, and you were thinking, I'm about to go. Describe that feeling.
10: It's really amazing. I remember the night before my first launch, I went out to the launch pad around midnight, and I'm just staring up at the space shuttle there, and I couldn't believe where I was and what I was about to do, knowing like 12 hours from right now, I'll be inside that thing blasting off. So on launch morning, there's a little bit of fear, I'll say. You know, I'm a little scared. Boy, I hope we make it up there. But mainly, just 99% is just like, I want to do this. This is the dream of my life. I've trained for 4 years for this moment. I want to be a part of exploration and part of the space program. So it is a huge adrenaline rush. And when I heard the engines firing and I could feel the shaking and vibration, a few seconds later, I felt the push in my back, which had indicated we had taken off. Once you feel that push, there's no turning back. You're going somewhere that day. And I remember I had my helmet on, visor down. Nobody in the world could hear me. And I'm screaming inside my helmet, "Yahoo, let's go." Because this is the dream of my life. It's taking place right in front of your eyes. Such an incredible moment.
11: Describe for me the experience of being in space. You're in a fairly confined space, but what's the, even maybe some of the mundane things, but what's that experience like, that day-to-day experience of circling the Earth up there?
10: Yeah, you know, we work on a 24-hour day up there, just like we do here on Earth. They give us 7 or 8 hours to sleep. We get an hour for lunch, an hour for dinner, an hour to exercise. The rest of the day, you're very busy working on experiments or whatever is the objective of your mission. And the inside of the space shuttle is quite small. Our crew compartment is about the size of your kitchen at home. It's not a large area, and you'll have 7 people in there for, you know, 16 days. That was the longest that I was up there. So there was always somebody bumping into you. No matter what you're doing, somebody is right there. So for me, I enjoy at home going for a walk around the block, just getting out a little bit. And in space, you can't do that. So when I wanted to just get away and have a little quiet time, I would go to the window, put in some headphones, just listen to some music, and I would be in my own little world there. But the day-to-day routine up there is very busy. Shuttle missions were only 2 weeks long, so the pace was very quick. I mean, we had a full schedule of what we had to do. There was never big breaks of time where you could just hang out at the window for hours and hours. The day is very scheduled. Every minute of your day is pretty much scheduled up there.
11: There'd be no one more familiar with the moon landing conspiracies than you, or maybe somebody, but as an astronaut, you've heard it all. Let me ask you this. Did you ever hear a single moon landing conspiracy theory that made you say, did you ever hear, even, you've heard them all, the fluttering flag and not enough light for the photograph and the no radiation after going through the Van Allen belt and all of that. Did any single thought or suggestion ever stop, cause you to stop? Yeah, they got a point there.
10: I've never heard a good argument like that. And I think maybe it was 7 or 8 years ago, we had the Lunar Reconnaissance Orbiter spacecraft orbiting the moon. And this spacecraft passed over the lunar landing sites, I think from 15 or 20 miles up, and photographed them. You can see the descent stage of the lunar modules on the moon. You can't see the individual footprints of the astronauts, but you can see a trail as if they walked through deep snow and they left a trail behind them. You can see that on the moon. So you can go to each of the landing sites and say, yeah, this is Neil Armstrong walked to this crater, looked in there. You can see the trail with his footprints. So that is just overwhelming evidence for me. Like, yes, for sure, we went to the moon. Go take a look at the pictures, you know. You'll see that. So I firmly believe we went to the moon, and I have not heard any, not even a shred of evidence that would make me pause and think, maybe they have something there.
11: Because, of course, the strange thing is, if we didn't, you've got hundreds of thousands of people who worked on it, on moon missions, 12 astronauts who walked on the moon, and people like you who flew, who must all be part of the hoax. How does that make you feel on a personal level when you know that someone, therefore, is looking at somebody like you with NASA on your shirt saying, you're part of the problem?
10: You know, there's no convincing somebody who doesn't want to believe that we went to the moon. There's no convincing them. In a similar vein, there's no convincing anybody who believes the Earth is flat. There's nothing I can say that'll convince them that the Earth is round. And so I try not to engage too much. I don't want to argue with anybody about did we go to the moon or not. If you want to believe we did not go to the moon, I'm okay with that. If you want to believe the Earth is flat, I'm okay with that. I don't think they're founded on good science or the data, the facts at all. But if individuals want to believe that, have at it.
11: Why do you think it is that today there's an increasing, it seems, an increasing amount of chatter about this?
10: Yeah, it's a mystery, but I think it's from just distrust of governments anymore. We see that around the world. You know, you don't trust your government, all the reports of fake news. So a lot of people just think, well, those pictures of the landing are fake. The pictures of Neil Armstrong's footprints on the moon are fake. Everything is fake. This is fake. I'm fake. It gets out of hand. So I think it comes just from distrust. Distrust of authority, distrust of government sometimes. I'm not sure it's exactly well placed.
11: It didn't seem like it at the time. But when you look back, the first space shuttle flight was really pretty close in time to the moon landing flight. We're just talking about essentially a few years. So to be able to go from that to the space shuttle leaving the Earth, coming back, circling the Earth numerous times, it would seem the technological leap was vast, but in time, the step was really very short. Talk to me about the technology that made machines like this possible in an age, looking back, that was pretty technologically archaic. Yeah. There were no cell phones then. There weren't really personal computers to speak of. How'd we do this?
10: You know, if you look at the computer age, we went from big UNIVAC computers that took up a full room of an office building to small, compact, personal laptop computers, you know, in 20 years or so. And a lot of that technology really helped enable, you know, the space shuttle program. We started building the space shuttles. This program was approved in 1972 while we were still landing on the moon. I think the Congress approved it during the Apollo 16 lunar landing mission. So they started working on this. It's pretty old technology by today's standards, but still, this is an amazing vehicle. I think it's going to be hard to top a vehicle like this for going to space anytime soon.
12: In a moment, the greatest conspiracy of them all. It's real, and it's all around you. That's next.
11: Thanks for joining me on It Is Written. I'm John Bradshaw. You know, at the end of the day, it probably doesn't hurt anyone to believe whatever they want to believe on this. But there's a greater conspiracy that really is going on. It's happening right before our eyes. And it's one that people are missing. And we shouldn't be missing it. Missing it will hurt you. To miss this one is to fail to understand why much of what we see in the world is actually happening. And it's fitting we talk about space, because this conspiracy got its start in deep, deep space. We've identified this conspiracy earlier in the series. But I'll tell you what it is. Long, long ago, in a place far, far away, a perfect angel decided he wanted to receive the worship that only God is entitled to. Isaiah 14, 13 and 14. I will ascend into heaven. I will exalt my throne above the stars of God. I will sit also upon the mount of the congregation in the sides of the north. I will ascend above the heights of the clouds. I will be like the Most High. He came to earth and beguiled Eve, the Bible says. Paul wrote of Adam's transgression. One of their sons murdered another. Planet Earth was in freefall. So here we are 6,000 years after creation. The world is sick. The world is skeptical. Morally, society hasn't only fallen off a cliff. There's no shortage of people or institutions or even churches, if we're honest, who are willing to usher unsuspecting people in the direction of the precipice. Someone says, the moon landing never happened. Who are you going to check with? Well, you could ask astronauts who were there. While I'm standing here, astronauts Aldrin, Scott, Duke, and Schmidt are all still alive, so you could ask them. Or people who worked on the mission, or someone at NASA, or the US Air Force, or scientists, or historians, or on and on and on. But in this colossal battle between good and evil, where do you go for authoritative answers? There's only one place, and that's the Bible. The Bible is the Word of God. It was inspired by God. Paul wrote to Timothy that all Scripture is given by inspiration of God. But wait, someone just cried out. The Bible itself, saying it is inspired, is self-serving, unreliable. Ah, but wait back. It's not that the Bible says the Bible is inspired. God says the Bible is inspired. Fulfilled prophecy indicates the Bible is inspired, and fulfilled prophecies are everywhere. Zechariah wrote ahead of time that Jesus would be sold for 30 pieces of silver. The same prophet wrote that Jesus would ride into Jerusalem on a donkey. Daniel wrote and said when Jesus would be anointed as the Messiah. He wrote about the rise and the fall of great world kingdoms, and they all rose and fell just as he said they would. Noah said it would rain, and it rained and rained. Isaiah said a virgin would conceive. He said Jesus would be despised and rejected. He wrote that a man named Cyrus the Great, the king of Persia, would deliver God's people. And he wrote about him 150 years or so before Cyrus was born. We could continue. David wrote about the crucifixion of the Messiah in excruciating detail in Psalm 22. Jesus predicted the destruction of Jerusalem, his own crucifixion, that Peter would deny him, and that Judas would betray him. If you're looking for a reliable guide, it's the Bible. And in this battle, it's what God calls us to lean on. David said we should hide God's word in our heart. Jesus urged us to live by every word that proceeds from the mouth of God. And why is that? Because it's reliable and it's true. And in an age where skepticism urges distrust and where postmodernism posits that you're fine believing whatever you want to believe, I have my truth, you have your truth, there must be something that will help you cut through confusion and deceptions. And that, well, that can only be the Word of God. I'll have more in just a moment. It was like a ticking time bomb just waiting to explode. And when it did, a city was plunged into chaos. A town was completely destroyed. More than 300 people were left dead, and thousands left homeless. It remains one of the nation's least known atrocities, yet it was one of the most destructive race riots in United States history. Join It Is Written on location in Tulsa, Oklahoma, for Black Wall Street, as we look at the problem of evil. We'll investigate the destruction of a community and ask some searching questions. How can this happen? And who would do such a thing? How do good people commit truly wicked acts? Black Wall Street will take you there, to the very streets where evil reared its ugly head in a way not often seen. Don't miss Black Wall Street on It Is Written TV. Thanks for joining me today on It Is Written. A few moments ago, I told you that there must be something that could help you to cut through confusion and even deception, and that something has to be the Word of God. Now, before you think I'm suggesting that you'll be fine as long as you believe just like me, that's not my point. And that's the beauty of the Bible. In old times, people couldn't access the Bible. Until the time of the Reformation, the Bible was kept out of the hands of the people by a church trying to maintain its own hegemony, its control over people. Then the Bible became more accessible, and now it's so accessible it's easy enough for a person to take hold of a Bible and read it for herself or himself. You don't need someone to tell you what to believe. You can read God's personal communication with you. Pray for His guidance, and God will reveal Himself and His Word to you. That's not to say you shouldn't listen to another person or sit in a congregation. Sure, that's fine. But you don't need to cede the spiritual authority for your life to somebody else. The Bible is God's first line of communication to you. One survey recently reported that the number of Americans who identify as having no religion has risen by 266% since 1991, and that nuns, as they are called, are greater in number than Catholics or Protestants. That's in spite of the fact that today you can buy a Bible at a dollar store. Even so, less people than ever are reading the Bible. Paul wrote that the time will come when they will not endure sound doctrine. 2 Timothy 4, verse 3. It seems that time has come. The Bible turns you in the direction of God. It presents a loving Savior, one who died for you so you can live eternally. The Bible presents the love of God. But there's an enemy who has succeeded in turning people away from the best news ever so that they instead would believe a lie. Well, what could be better than eternal life? Look around at what people are doing. The answer seems to be apparently a lot. What could be better than love as the basis for your existence? Of course, nothing. But there's a devil who's convinced multitudes that God isn't good, that God isn't loving, that God's ways are not worth bothering with. Essentially, the human family has replaced God with itself. When you reject God's guidance to rely on your own, you've made yourself your own God. The wise man wrote, "There is a way that seemeth right unto a man, but the end thereof are the ways of death." Proverbs 16:25. There were false teachers in the days of Jesus and in the time of the early Christian church. There have been false teachers throughout the Christian era, and no doubt they exist today. And when you look into the Bible, you see in Revelation chapter 14 a time of real crisis coming for the world. Daniel wrote that there's going to come a time of trouble such as never was since there was a nation, Daniel 12 verse 1. And John wrote in Revelation 14 that before things wrap up here on planet Earth, there'll be a call go out to everyone in the world, a warning message that covers what we could reduce to three main points. The third is a warning against receiving the mark of the beast. The second is a pronouncement that Babylon has fallen. And the first contains very strong encouragement to worship Christ, to worship the Creator. As Revelation chapter 14, 7 says, to worship Him that made heaven and earth and the sea and the fountains of waters. See what that comes back to? It comes back to worship, which is where this battle between sin and evil, between Christ and Satan began. Worship. How do you avoid the mark of the beast? How do you avoid false worship? How do you worship Christ and not Antichrist? It's right there in the Word of God. If the Bible is your guide, you'll stand. You'll be kept by the power of God. But step away from the Bible, build not on the rock, but on the sand. And as Jesus taught in the parable, your fall will be great. How is it with you and God's Word? Are you reading it? Are you fortifying your mind with its message? Are you receiving from God on a daily basis? Is Jesus coming to you through the Word of God? What are you relying on? What's strengthening you? My prayer is that you'll find your strength in the Word of God. There's a conspiracy raging. Satan is undermining the government of God, the authority of God, the place of God, so that ultimately he'll receive the worship of the world. You can see all around you just how much success he's having. But don't let yourself be dragged into a web of deception and destruction. Make the Bible your strength and your guide today. Let's pray together. Our Father in heaven, we thank you that you've given us your sacred word, your holy word. And we pray that you'd give us grace to live according to your word. Not to treat it as a set of rules we must keep, but to recognize it as an expression of your will, of your character, and to understand by experience that when Jesus lives his life in us, he will do in us what we could never do ourselves. Friend, if you have sins that need to be forgiven, open your heart to God now. Say, Lord, forgive me. He'll forgive you. If there's weakness in your life, invite Jesus to be your strength. If you're walking with Jesus right now, then we can recommit your life to him in this very moment. If you've been distant from God, far from God, never come to God, then would you do so now? Take Jesus as your Lord. Let his word be your guide and your strength. Father, take our hearts. Make us your own. In this moment, there are many people becoming your children for the very first time, others recommitting themselves to you. Now keep and bless and grow each of us so that when Jesus returns, when this thing is done, we will be with you throughout the ceaseless ages of eternity. Let it be so, we pray and thank you. In Jesus' name, amen. Thank you for joining me. I'm looking forward to seeing you again next time. Until then, remember, it is written, Man shall not live by bread alone, but by every word that proceeds from the mouth of God.

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fiercest rule of our culture. The greater the injury, the deeper the wound, the less likely that forgiveness will ever, ever be offered. When a friend forgets a lunch appointment or a colleague fails to meet a crucial deadline, we find a grudging grace to overlook the infraction. But if the angry words are public, if the damage done is measured in broken buildings or broken bones, our interest in forgiveness disappears. We are so fortunate that God's ways aren't like ours. According to the scriptures, we're all complicit in the greatest injury to God the world has ever devised, the crucifixion of His Son. It was our sins, large and small, deliberate and impulsive, that whipped and beat Him, drove the nails, and pushed that thorny crown on Him. We mocked and taunted Him as He hung dying. And yet, God was in Christ reconciling the world to Himself, not imputing their trespasses to them, and has committed to us the word of reconciliation. Amazingly, God did not send the Son into the world to condemn the world, but in order that the world might be saved through Him. Forgiveness flows from God's amazing grace. We first receive it, then practice it, then glory in it, for we are saved by it. So stay in grace.

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1: Hi there, I'm Robbie Bergen, and I'm inviting you to join me each Monday morning for The Faith Experiment. 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I'll see you then.
2: Wisdom is defined as having the insight or ability to discern what is true, right, or lasting, coupled with the capacity to make good use of such insight and put it to action. In Acts 4:13, we read that when people saw the boldness of Peter and John and perceived that they were uneducated and untrained men, they marveled, and they realized that they had been with Jesus. Many times I've come across people of little education, but with a tremendous amount of wisdom. In all cases, these individuals have been steeped in the Word of God. The Bible says the fear of the Lord is the beginning of wisdom. True wisdom begins with the knowledge of God. It provides a whole dimension to life that sadly some people are lacking. Having godly wisdom is like seeing in three dimensions rather than only two. Friend, do you want to be truly wise? You can be. Study the Bible. Learn from the Lord. Get to know Jesus. I'm Pastor Daniel for Faith FM.
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0: For by grace you have been saved through faith. 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
2: When we look to others to fulfill our need for love, we're going to the wrong wells. 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
1: 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In this first season, we'll be unpacking biblical principles on gifts like love, grace, and forgiveness, and how we can better receive them and pass them on to others. This is episode 3. My name is Carl Lindsay, and I'm joined by my friend Philip Milosavljevic. We're your hosts for the show, and today we get to chat about the things that get in the way of us loving others well. What would you say, Philip, that has been the biggest barrier to loving others well in your life?
3: Hey, Carl. Boy, that's a really great question. I think there's two things that kind of stick out for me. One is when I found myself stressed, anxious, hurried, tired. Those are kind of spaces where I am just really unable to give myself the best opportunity to say, I'm going to extend you the best of myself and give you not just what I want from you, but give you what you really need in life. So those are times when, man, I'm just out the window. The other one is when I'm being selfish and self-serving with relationships. I think that's when I, instead of analyzing and asking myself, what's really important for this person right now in their life? Let me make sure I don't overstep my bounds. As a pastor, there are so many programs, so many things. Delegation is literally your middle name as a minister. And so sometimes it's like, I got to get this done. Who can help me? And I know someone's overwhelmed already in life, but it's like, I got to finish this. And so that isn't a helpful space. So I think those two things, just knowing my inner life and the hurry, the exhaustion, and then also not thinking about other people first and foremost before I ask of them. Yeah, that's me. But what about you, Carl?
1: Yeah, that selfish one you mentioned, I think that's probably a thing for all of us looking out for our own things. But for me, I would have to say that I think

0: and it's probably going to happen again. And so it's just that mental block. And I think we've all got some of these mental blocks of our own that stop us from loving others well. But today we get the opportunity to talk to somebody who can help us overcome these barriers and move forward in life.
1: Well, I'm really excited for our guest today. He is a personal friend of mine. His name is Todd Ross Spencer. He's a life coach, a pastor, but he is so much more than that. And so I got to just share a little bit about him. Todd comes to us initially as a country boy from Redlands, California, raised in cornfields all the way in Illinois, but then came out to California and raised in these orange groves. He actually, you know, something really interesting about his past, he wanted to be the director of photography in Hollywood to work with films and other productions. But then he ended up as a public school substitute teacher. He did that for 4 years. And in that space, kind of God redirected his life in a really profound way. He's going to talk a little bit about his life and what he does. But that's not all to him. He loves rock climbing. He's also a cyclist. He's ridden from Seattle to Vancouver. And now he would call himself a husband, a father, to the second and third greatest gifts from God. Currently, he's also working as the discipleship pastor. He's a leadership consultant and a spiritual director. Todd, we're so glad to have you on the show, brother.
2: This is great. It's good to hang out with you and wonderful to meet Carl.
0: Yeah, welcome to the show.
1: Now, I'm going to say one thing on a personal note. Todd actually spoke when I was ordained in pastoral ministry. Okay. For some of you that don't know what that is, that's a moment in time when kind of the community speaks into your life and recognizes, hey, we see the gift and call of God in your life, and we want to recognize that publicly. And Todd was the speaker of that time in that service. So thank you, brother.
2: You are welcome. That was a good opportunity to acknowledge everything God has been doing in your life. So thank you for the opportunity.
1: Hey, thank you.
0: Welcome to the show. Glad we can do this. Tell us a little bit about yourself in the sense of, Philip just mentioned that you're a life coach of some sort. What does that mean? What does that look like for those that might not know?
2: Yeah, you know, I think the older in life you get, the more hats you end up wearing, whether you want to or not. So mentor often refers to older people, but not necessarily. So, you know, mentoring really has a lot to do with offering something that someone else doesn't yet have. It can be experience or wisdom, can be about anything, but they guide you through the process. A life coach, I think my wife, who's a marriage and family therapist, would say a life coach is an unlicensed therapist, where they're really, which is great. And they have other skill sets. They tap into different tools, but they assist you with a life issue. Maybe it's a goal you have in your career or something in a relationship, and they sit down with you perhaps for a period of time and help you work through that. I'm actually a spiritual director.
0: Okay.
2: I wear all these hats, but spiritual director is my favorite thing. And that's a very unique thing in that you sit in people's lives with the intent to help them hear the voice of God or see the movement of his hand in their life. So in essence, you are trying to extract yourself or as much of yourself from the interaction with the person so that you can be fully present to the person and fully present to God in that moment. Which is very unique. You don't have people that are listening deeply into your life. And my goal as a spiritual director is to listen long enough and remove so much of myself and keep hearing a question in my mind and setting it aside, getting to the next question, setting it aside until I get to what I call the haunting question, which is the one that I believe is truly from God to give that person that he intends to haunt them with in a very good way. He wants to entertain that question with them until they can come to a transcendent realization between he and them. And you know, actually, Philip, I'm thinking about you with this because last time we were together in person, I think it was in February, and you sat down and you were wrestling with some stuff and we had breakfast. And I remember just listening and listening and listening and erasing all these questions until finally one came to mind. And I thought, oh, this is not of flesh and blood. This is from God. And it's a gut. You just have instinct on it. But I asked it, and I knew it was from God, not me, because the look on your face completely changed. And you remember this.
1: Yeah.
2: You sat back in your chair.
1: Yeah.
2: And then I got up from the table and left for about 5 minutes, where I went and refilled my cup and prayed for you.

0: watching you from afar so that you could just spend that time wrestling with the question with the Holy Spirit. Mm. And that's the goal of a spiritual director.
1: Mm.
0: So they're different hats, but that's my favorite to wear.
2: That was a profound moment for me. And I really, as I'm listening to you, I'm like, gosh, I need to sit down with Todd more often. And it's really something. I can't encourage enough people to really find someone in your life who would just really be the conduit of God to speak into your life and kind of eliminate their presuppositions, their thoughts, but just like prayerfully walk through a journey with you of just asking thoughtful questions, reflecting, and then even, and we concluded just praying over the situation. It was really beautiful.
0: Yeah.
2: Now, I want to know in this sense, why does it seem like, and we could jump into this question about barriers of love, why does it seem like there's this vacuum of love in the world today, Todd?
0: I like the way you asked that, because you said, why does it seem there's a love vacuum? I don't personally believe there is a vacuum, because I believe there's more than enough love for everyone if we don't seek love from each other first.
2: Hmm. What do you mean by that?
0: When we look to others to fulfill our need for love, we're going to the wrong wells. We need to start by going to God. He defines himself in the Bible as love, which is why he's very complex and difficult to understand. But he is pure love. And so when we look to each other for it, unless we look to people who are receiving it from him and overflowing it, we're going to get insufficient versions of love, if not distorted love. So is there really a vacuum of love, or are we simply going to the wrong sources? We tend to look to receive it before giving it. We tend to operate out of this scarcity mentality that's so prevalent in our culture. Mm. Like there's going to be some sort of deficit.
1: Yep.
0: But I believe in the economics of love. We're to pass it around, and when we do, it multiplies rather than being depleted. And that's because it comes from God, and he just grows and grows and grows as we pass it. And you find that by giving it away, you actually end up with more, which is counterintuitive and countercultural. Yeah. But of course it is, because it's of God. And so many things that we have are not of God. So when we remember that he's the source, we go to him for it. We find there is no shortage. There is no scarcity. And he's not going to run out. So we just continue receiving from him and are free to give it.
1: Mm.
0: When we restrict that, when there are barriers, like we're talking about today, that's when we start sensing the vacuum.
2: Okay. That's a great clarification.
1: Yeah, I love that. Last week we talked about how love gives birth to love, gives birth to love. It's that cycle that it keeps going.
0: Precisely.
1: What does it look like when we are all living as a conduit of love? We're receiving from God, letting it flow right through us. So how would you describe a life that is overflowing with love?
0: There's probably many ways, but I would boil that down to healthy relationships. When Jesus was asked, what's the greatest commandment? He says, love God, love others. It's all about relationships. It starts there, it ends there, and it's always about relationships in between. So a life that's overflowing with love is one that is regularly accessing God, connecting with God, receiving love from him, so that then you end up loving yourself, because we have a very difficult time loving ourselves without recognizing how beloved we are by the Father. And then the overflow is to love others. So interestingly, in those two commandments, love God and love others, there's a little bit of ourself in between where we are not capable of loving others to our full potential unless we receive from him. But when we receive from him, you can be open, generous of spirit, starting with yourself, and that enables you to release it to others. For example, the people that are slow to compliment others are the ones that are most in need of affirmation.
1: Yeah.
0: They're aching for it. The ones who are generous and they can compliment everyone and be the humble person in the room, that's the one who's deeply abiding in God and receiving the love, and it just overflows. They're less isolated, less protective, less self-preservationist. So I believe that when you're abiding with God, you overflow. And quite simply, I find that when something's wrong with my loving, it's because there's something wrong with my abiding. So that's my barometer check.
1: Wait, that's real good. Can you say that again?
0: Yeah, when something's wrong with my loving, it's because there's something wrong with my abiding.
1: That's so good.
0: I'm not going to the Father for it.
1: So good.
2: And when you use the word abiding, I mean, maybe use a different few different synonyms for that. What does that look like, this notion of abiding?
0: Yeah, hanging out, which is nebulous with an invisible God. But I can reflect on our friendship and be hanging out with you in a sense.
2: Yeah.
0: I can reflect on things we've talked about. I can read things you've written, and I'm personifying it between you and I, but you know, God has given us the Bible, and when I enter the Bible not to learn more theology, but to listen to God and reflect on what he said in light of my current life context, we're hanging out. The irony is, love is one of our top priorities, whether we know it or not. We're all striving and craving it in so much of what we do. If you stop and analyze your life in a single day and look at everything that you do to receive affirmation, to be well thought of, to be accepted, to be complimented, go down the list. It's amazing how many things we do for that. So it's already a top priority. The thing is, we just don't prioritize God. We live under this thing of, well, I should read the Bible more and I should pray more, but that's a method of just accomplishing something. It's not relational. So for me, the shift was when I started saying, I will spend leisure time with Jesus without any agenda.
1: Leisure time. I love that.
0: When I go away with my wife, I just want to be with her.
1: Yeah.
0: So it started with, when I go into the Word of God, can I just linger? Really just spending friendship time. And it's something that we're so bad at because we're overly busy. We're all suffering from hurry sickness. We're terrible at being silent. And yet when you move into silence, it is profound what you can find there in a very short amount of time. If you really just sit with Jesus and let go of everything else and start receiving from him. I can't explain how it works, but I will say it works. One of the greatest barriers of us loving is not knowing how to receive. So we've closed off the inlet from God and we look to other places. Open that barrier, let it come in, but also open the other one that lets the love go out.
1: Yeah.
0: Get the cycle going. And it's bottomless. It's, you know, a well that will never run dry. And Jesus says that himself. If you drink from me, you'll never thirst again.
1: Love that.
2: That's so good.
1: I have this t-shirt that I'm wearing today just for this episode in particular. But it says on the front in the chat bubble, it says, I'm just a human being who wants to be loved. And I really love this shirt because it provides a reminder for me of who I am at the core. But not just me, everybody else. And so it kind of dictates the way I interact with others as a reminder that we're all the same.
0: We are.
1: Everyone else has this same desire to be fully known, yet fully loved. But so often we don't feel like we're receiving that love from those we so desperately want it from.
0: Mm-hmm.
1: So is it true that it's harder to love others when we don't feel loved ourselves? And if so, why is it so difficult?
0: I believe that personally, because what we're doing is based on these motivations to acquire value, acquire affirmation, garnish acceptance, a sense of worth, you know, all these things that are synonymous in many ways with love and value. So we end up going through the motions of love, but we're gradually becoming drained because it's not real love. We know how to be kind to people. We know how to give things to people. Yeah, I once heard, you can give without loving, but you can't love without giving.
1: I like that.
0: And that was very interesting to me because it summed up, I think, what you're talking about, that if you don't feel loved yourself, how are you really going to love others? You have to have the love inside you first. And we often think, oh, it's a cerebral process. You just go through the motions of telling somebody, hey, I like your shoes, whatever. But that could be very self-motivated in that you're saying that to your boss or somebody that you're trying to win over.
2: Mm-hmm.
0: Where true love is generous.
1: Yeah.
0: It's not just loving behavior. It is genuine. It's not just friendly or helpful or generous while being judgmental and bitter underneath. It really is genuine love that is pouring out of some other place. And I think that's a place that God inhabits within us. So I'm reflecting on your t-shirt. You know, I'm just a human being. We're human beings before human doings.
1: Yeah.
0: And God calls us his beloved, which is profound if you break those words up like it is on your t-shirt. You know, I want to be loved. We are his beloved, And our number one role in life is to pause and to be loved.
2: Mm-hmm.
0: Not earn it, not work for it, not achieve it, but sit in that love, abide in it, and be loved. And then we're able to love others.
1: Yeah.
0: So yes, it's hard to love others when we don't feel loved ourselves, because we turn into this self-protective mode.
1: Yeah.
2: I think that's where I've seen people who are easily angry, people who lash out. They almost see the world that's against them. And
0: yeah,
2: they're trying to really, like you said it well, trying to preserve themselves against the world. It's me against everyone else. No one's ever on my side. They don't see the world like I do. You know, I need to fight for this.
0: Yeah, and oftentimes that comes from not feeling worthy of being loved, not believing that you have anything to give. Maybe you feel like you can't give up the little that you have. All of these disable us from receiving and giving love.
2: Mm.
0: It starts with self-worth, which is rooted very early in life and continues to play out over life.
2: Yeah.
1: 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This is episode 3, titled The Barriers to Love. You can find this episode and others in full at choosetooverflow.com.
2: Now, I wonder if someone can reprogram when they have had negative experiences as an early infant or child in this understanding of, hey, I know you didn't have it well with the people who were supposed to be your embodiment of God before you understood who God was.
0: Mm-hmm.
2: But recognize there is a God. He does deeply love you. Can we work on reprogramming the way the brain functions in some way?
0: Absolutely. My wife would say yes. She would probably quote the scripture, be transformed by the renewing of your mind.
2: Mm, Romans.
0: And it is true that, you know, if you study the synapse of the brain, there are these little ruts.
1: Yep.
0: But they can be rewired. What I find anecdotally is that when I go off and spend solitary time with God, I exit that time different. I can feel the synapse firing in a different way. Not literally. I don't feel my brain quivering or anything, but you know, I go to those places upset at the drivers in front of me and impatient that I'm late and anxious about the stresses on my heart and mind. And I leave able to say, everyone around me is a child of God and you have value and I hold nothing against you. You know, I can be gracious for a few hours or a few days because I've drunk so deeply from the well that then it really is a different way of thinking. You are rewired.
2: You know, and you're really bringing up something that's really important. I think that's why we always have to go back to the well, go back to those spaces where you can be receiving God's love, receiving the fruit of that space of deep-seated understanding of who I am in front of God, because then you go back and you're like, wow, I have so much more to give. I think of one of my mentors, your friend John Ciccarelli. He said, my wife loves when I go up to the mountains because I come back a different person. Exactly. I love when he said that.
0: And it's true of all of us.
1: Great.
0: We're great husbands when we come home.
2: Yeah. After that retreat. Yeah, that spiritual retreat. Yeah, absolutely. Is there a story from the Bible or a passage in scripture that really speaks to these issues about love and how it can be done better that might be helpful for our listeners to unpack together?
0: In the context of what we were just talking about there, John 15 summarizes it all. Famous passage, you know, abide in me and I will abide in you. You know, and that's such a powerful word. You know, abide and abode are very closely tied in their root. So really it's saying, make your home in me and I will make my home in you. I will live inside of you.
2: Mm.
0: Apart from me, you can do nothing. And it's this vine and branch metaphor, which really speaks to how we have to stay attached. So what you were just talking about, and I was referring to as the well, he referred to as the vine, saying, stay attached.
1: Yep.
0: As soon as you disconnect, you begin to dry up. And I think if we all look at our lives, we know that when we're receiving love, it flows like sap through us very naturally and just produces things on its own. it's not manufactured. But when we detach from sources of love, and ideally the ultimate source of love, God, then it doesn't go well when we detach. And it goes great when we're with him. He produces the fruit. This is what John 15 speaks to. That's where the fruit of the Spirit is. Love, joy, peace, patience, kindness, goodness, faithfulness, gentleness, self-control. He starts with love. All those other fruit, he will produce in you simply by being attached to him.
2: Mm.
0: So there's so many passages in Scripture that speak about it. But that is the one where I think he actually gave the formula. Abide in me. I will live this into you.
2: Hey, let's now jump to a really practical thing. I'd love to know what you think about this. I mean, what type of things stop us from accepting love from others, Todd?
0: That's a deep question. That is my wife's whole vocation, is helping people with that issue. I think it starts with broken trust, where you suffer a relational injury, and so you end up closing off and becoming calloused, like Carl referred at the beginning, not wanting to extend yourself because that might go poorly for you if the love that is received does not work out. You give love and you think you're receiving it back, but then it's withdrawn and ends up in a painful experience.
1: Yeah.
0: I also think we don't recognize what real love really is. We have distorted images of love that come from, you know, so much media. So you reject it. Someone comes along that really does love well, but it doesn't match your image of love. You have a distorted image.
2: Wow.
0: And so you don't accept it from them because it doesn't make sense to you.
2: Yeah.
0: Or maybe it's not the kind of love you think you need, when it might truly be, but you're off running around trying to find other versions of love that you think will satisfy you that actually won't. So that's one. Another one I think is people feeling unworthy. There's a lot of people I've dealt with over the years, not dealt with, worked with, ministered with, who've come and deep down they feel like they've done something to lose love. They've lost their worthiness of receiving it. It's guilt and shame based, or they have no inherent value. They think, I'm not worth anything. I've never deserved love. I haven't earned it like I'm supposed to. You know, and that's that meritocracy.
1: Yeah.
0: So those are a few reasons.
1: One of the first episodes, we talked about this Santa Claus mentality, people thinking they need to earn love and God's goodness. You mentioned also there the idea of recognizing love. A person's love doesn't always match another person's love. And there's a lot of talk these days about the five love languages and how some people don't love us the way we want to be loved. Do they play any role here?
0: Sure. Emily and I went through the five love languages and had really great conversations, you know, identifying how can I show my love to her the best? How do I like to receive love? You know, it's helpful. We found that it was a good tool for self-awareness and other awareness. But over time, we found it didn't actually address the process of love being given or received. It was kind of the way that it looked like when it was received, but didn't speak to the deeper hunger of love that is always looking to be met. So we've recently found the work of the Yurkoviches, Milan and Kay Yurkovich. How We Love is a book they wrote. And it's all about the relational process that is either building or eroding our sense of love. In a nutshell, we learn how love is received in our early childhood, and we conclude subconsciously how it's received and given. So, for example, if you get praised a lot as a kid because you work hard at something, then you realize, oh, I get all my affirmation and love when I do well. So you work really hard. If you get all your joy with a parent, maybe they connect with you when you're just being silly and having fun, then that side comes out and you always want to produce fun with people. You want to be the person everyone loves being around, because that's how you learned love is transacted. So they sum up five different styles. There's pleasers, controllers, avoiders, vacillators, and victims.
1: So you're saying that it's important to understand our own love styles so that we know how we are giving love to our children, to our friends, etc.
0: Yes, and it shows some of the distortions.
1: Okay.
0: So I came to find out that I was a vacillator, which I don't know a ton of how I came to become that way. You know, I can see examples, but I'm not going to throw my parents under the bus right now or anything.
1: Yeah.
0: But, you know, as soon as you become a parent, you become more forgiving of your own parents.
2: Yeah.
0: And anyway, I became a vacillator. And so recognizing that is an answer to your early question, you know, what are some of the barriers of love? I find that when things are going well with my children, I'm quick to love on them. And when things are not going well or the way that I want, I tend to pull back. I vacillate on, off, on, off. Mm. And recognizing that then helps me identify a weakness. And then I go to God with that saying, I need to be more present more often. Help me to let go of my sense that these relationships have to function the way that I want.
1: Okay.
0: So that I can be present to them for who they are.
1: Yeah.
2: Mm. Wow, so that's rich.
0: Those styles have enabled me to unearth the underpinnings of what's obstructing me to love well.
2: Mm. Hey, now, Todd, what type of things stop us from accepting love from God? What could I be doing that might hinder that?
0: I think the two of you spoke pretty well at the beginning about that, some very concrete examples. So I'll probably take it to a different level in just framing up our pictures of God, false pictures of God, and then false gods. Those are probably the two things there. We stop accepting love from God because we see him as critical, punitive, judging. Well, John 8 says very clearly, God does not judge.
1: Mm-hmm.
0: But we perceive him as judging, probably because we were judged by authority figures in our life and we project that onto God. But we perceive him as demanding, that whole meritocracy thing, you know, righteousness by works. We have to earn his love. So a false picture of God will lead us to not accept love from him because we don't believe it's genuine, or we don't trust him as the ultimate source of it. We look to someone else who is not those things we perceive God to be.
2: Wow.
0: Instead of going to him. The other is those false gods. So when we divert away from God for whatever reason, we go to these counterfeit sources of love, whether it be a person or an achievement. Men tend to equate love as success.
2: Yeah.
0: Mm-hmm. I'm loved if I'm successful. And so reaching a certain status or a certain income bracket, and deep down, the little boy or girl inside might be saying, I am lovable because I am successful now.
1: Yeah.
0: Mm. I have done this. And so we don't accept it from God because affirmation and love from God doesn't come in the pieces of a pay raise or a job promotion.
2: Yeah.
0: It doesn't feel that way. It's not as quantifiable. And so we say, well, you know, God, that's too confusing and ethereal with you.
2: Yeah.
0: So I'm just going to go to somebody who makes it very clear that I'm loved.
2: Mm. Like,
0: that woman that I hang out with, she makes me feel great about me.
2: Mm.
0: It doesn't last, but it feels like the thing I've always longed for. So I'm going to go get it from her rather than you.
2: And I think it's also tough when you think about someone who, for instance, doesn't feel as though they've done very much in life. They haven't accomplished much. You don't feel great about where you are in your life right now. You might have made mistakes. You're feeling insecure about life ahead. And then when you think about being loved by God, this is where we're going to get into this in some other episodes, but this is where then this notion of grace is just really unfamiliar. It's just very strange.
1: Yeah.
2: Because we've been operating under this auspice of like, I should deserve what I do. I get what I've done. And if I haven't done anything, why would I get anything in return? You know, it's a very foreign thing.
0: Yeah, that's spot on.
1: Do you have some questions, Todd, that we can leave our listeners with as a guide for some self-reflection that will help identify some of the barriers to love that they may be struggling with?
0: Sure. Yeah, I'll give two. One is reflective, and then the other one is more practical application. So the question is, what are the wells from which you drink to receive love? Are you drinking from one where you always have to save something in there for yourself? And maybe it doesn't even have that much to start with. Or are you going to the well that never runs dry? So you can deplete yourself every day of your love and go back to Jesus and get the love that you need. Wow. He will fill up the well.
2: Mm.
0: You wake up every day into a day that he's already started and the well is full. He's just waiting for you to come drink from it. Mm. It's ever plenishing. So the question really is, what are the wells from which you drink? And then the other one, you know, what's a practical step that you could take to start actually abiding? I recommend reading the Gospel of John. There's so much great stuff about love in there. You know, start abiding. Carve out a little space once a week. Take 30 minutes and just go sit in silence. Read the word a little bit. Listen to what it says. And, you know, shameless plug, find a spiritual director, spiritual coach who can help you learn how to abide and receive. Because the truth is, it doesn't come natural. We're not naturally good at it. But there are wonderful people and wonderful resources that can help support you in that.
1: Thanks so much, Todd, for your time and sharing your wisdom with us today. It's been a great conversation, and I hope helpful to our listeners as well. If anyone would like to get in touch with Todd, you can do so through the Redlands Church at redlandschurch.com, where he serves as the discipleship pastor. Just a reminder that we have a reflection guide available on our website, which includes those questions Todd just gave us, and also some other questions that you can use to start conversations with friends or on your own personal thought journey towards an overflowing life.
2: Hey, well, as we do on every show, we want to just end with a blessing. And so may I bless you all right now. May God speak into your life. May His love emanate in you. May His hope be yours. And may His joy fill you to overflow. And on this day, may you know that He is for you and not against you. Amen.
0: Amen.
2: So we pray that today, this week, this whole month, that you would continue to choose the overflow.
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14: Well, open up your Bibles with me to the book of John, chapter 3. And interestingly enough, many of the stories that we're so familiar with, and we know that the story where Jesus meets the woman of Samaria, which takes place in John chapter 4, we cannot fully grasp the story until we read it in its wider context. And that's what I've been realizing. Every single story with all of its chapter divisions, it doesn't really make full sense until you read it in its wider context. And that's what I want to share with you in John chapter 3, verse 22 and 23, because what happens at this point of time sets the scene for what will take place in John chapter 4. Is that making sense? So hopefully if you have your Bibles with you, turn with me to John chapter 3, verse 22 and verse 23. And notice what it says here. In verse 22, it says, "And after these things came Jesus and his disciples into the land of Judea, and there he tarried with them and baptized. John also was baptizing in near to Salim, because there was much water there, for they came and were baptized." Now, I don't want you to miss the gravity of what's taking place in just these two verses in John chapter 3. Because if you don't quite get it, let me help you to understand. You see, for 400 years, God's voice had been silent. In fact, the very last book of the Old Testament, which happens to be Malachi, I hope I'm not getting rusty here, it's been 3 weeks. The last book of the Bible, which happens to be Malachi, until the Gospels begin and Jesus is born, there's been a 400-year gap between the last prophet, which is Malachi, or the last inspired prophet, until the Gospel stories begin, ushering the coming of Jesus Christ. So the fact that John the Baptist arrives on the scene is monumental. Never before, for the last 400 years, has the voice of God been heard. So you can imagine, John the Baptist is transforming the scene in the land of Israel. The gospel had not really gone beyond Israel until that time. So here were the Jews. They were the inheritors of the gospel. They were the inheritors of the law of God. If anyone knew about who Jehovah was, it was the Jews. And so here comes John the Baptist. He begins to transform the scene. He's the one who's been hearing the voice of God, and he begins to boldly preach a message of repentance. And here the Pharisees, the scribes, the prostitutes, the businessmen, everyone is coming to hear this man preaching a powerful message of repentance in the wilderness. Hundreds of people are coming to be baptized of John in the River Jordan. But now, in John chapter 3, verse 22 and verse 23, we see that Jesus, who is unknown before this time, within a few short weeks and months, is beginning to change the landscape. John, who was the one to prepare the way for the Messiah, the ministry is beginning to shift from John towards this new man who's called Jesus. And incidentally, in Hebrew, I don't know why we use English translations, I don't even get it, but the real name for Jesus is Yeshua. And Yeshua means salvation. Because in the book of Isaiah, there's an ancient prophecy about those who are from the Gentiles and those who are from the Jews coming to drink of the wells of salvation. When you translate that word salvation, it's the word Yeshua. And when you read in Matthew chapter 1, verse 23, and by the way, this is not in my sermon notes. I don't know why I'm saying this. But in Matthew chapter 1, verse 23, when it says that unto you a child is born, when Gabriel comes and tells Mary, you will call his name Yeshua. We translate that into Jesus, which means salvation. And so whoever was thirsty, whoever was longing for something deeper in their life that nothing else could quench, they were to drink of the waters of Yeshua, of salvation. And that's why Jesus has come to this earth. And so in John chapter 3, verse 22 and verse 23, we find that Jesus' ministry is growing and his disciples are starting to baptize more people than John. And so the Pharisees and the scribes, they come to John and they say that, well, John, who is this man that everyone is running after? What and who is this man who's capturing the hearts and the imagination of all the people in the land of Israel? And we'll keep reading in John chapter 3, verse 26 to verse 23. And this is pivotal, because this is going to make the turning point as we switch to John chapter 4. So I don't want you to miss this. In John chapter 3, verse 26 to verse 30. Notice what here. And they came unto John and said unto him, Rabbi, he that was with thee beyond Jordan, to whom you bore witness, behold, the same is beginning to baptize, and all the men are starting to flock to him. But John answered and said, a man can receive nothing except it be given from heaven. In other words, John is saying that, listen, if you had been reading the scriptures, if you had been reading the book of Isaiah and all the scriptural prophecies throughout the minor prophets, throughout the major prophets, you would know this truth, that I am not the one you're supposed to follow, that there is a man I've been preparing the way for. This truth would have been revealed to you from heaven. And so he continues on in verse 28, and he says, you yourselves bear me witness that I myself said that I am not the Messiah. I am not the anointed one. I am not Yeshua. And he continues, says, but that I am sent before him. He who has the bride is the bridegroom. But the friend of the bridegroom, which standeth and heareth him, rejoiceth greatly because of the bridegroom's voice. This my joy therefore is fulfilled. And then he says, he must increase, but I must decrease. How many of you are familiar with that verse in John chapter 3, verse 30, where the epic verse where John says, he must increase, but I must decrease. But when you read about it in his context, John is really saying, I am just here to prepare the way for the bridegroom, to meet the bride. The bride were the people of Israel. And he says, now that the bridegroom has come, which is Yeshua, which is Jesus, he says that I am just here to bring the two of you together. You know, a few weeks ago, maybe a couple of months back, since I was ordained, I had the privilege of marrying two very close friends of mine. And it so happens that the girl who got married to the guy is the girl that my wife gave Bible studies to and got baptized. And my wife discipled her, and she became a Bible worker for some time. And so for my wife, this was like her own spiritual daughter who was getting married. And the person that she was getting married to, and I can say this because they're not around anymore, but my wife set them up. And so we were planning to hire him as a Bible worker in the church I was pastoring before I came to Preston. And he was finishing off his theology degree in Hong Kong. And so I remember I was doing the interview on Skype with him, whether we should hire him or not. And my wife is whispering in the background, get him, get him, get him. Because she, in her mind, she wanted to get him, you know, in link with this girl. And so she had heard about him and she knew a little bit about him. And so she wanted to get him to Melbourne. And so I was thinking, you know, is this right? And so anyways, he seemed like the right candidate. And so we hired him as a Bible worker. We got him from overseas. And he started Bible working with us. And we loved him. He's a great guy. And he was doing a lot of good work in our local church. And so it just seemed like the two of them didn't you know, weren't really interested in each other until just before he left, something just somehow miraculously clicked. And I had the privilege of marrying them. And so I told Francis, that was his name. And I was preaching from John chapter 4. I said, you know, Francis, just like John the Baptist, I must decrease and you must increase. Because I was the person who was there to prepare the way for the bridegroom to meet his bride. Does that make sense? And so the moment Francis had stepped on the scene and now about to pronounce his love for his bride, it gave me great joy because I was no longer the focus. I was now stepping away and letting Francis take center stage. Does that make sense? Even though the marriage focused around me, I was the celebrant, yet now that Francis was here, I could now joyfully leave because the most important man had arrived on the scene. And that's exactly what John the Baptist is saying here. When he says he must increase and I must decrease, John knows that someone more significant than him, the bridegroom, has arrived. Well, on that note, we now fast forward into John chapter 4. Because Jesus is now about to launch a powerful ministry where he's going to meet a beautiful lady. So let's go to John chapter 4, verse 3 and verse 4. John chapter 4, verse 3 and verse 4. Now notice this. Jesus was baptizing in Judea. And in John chapter 4, verse 3, it says, "And he left Judea and departed again into Galilee. And he must needs go through Samaria." Now, when you translate "and he must needs go through Samaria" in Greek, the real translation means it was imperative. It was necessary. In other words, there's nothing on this earth that was going to stop him from entering into Samaria. It was critical. He had to make his way through Samaria. Now, here's my question. For those of you who know anything about the historical background about the Jews and the Samaritans, you know that the Samaritans were a despised people. And there's a long history of rivalry and hatred between the Jews and the Samaritans. You see, the Samaritans basically believed in the same God as the Jews. Now, over time and over the years, they had intermingled with the neighboring Assyrians, which were a pagan nation. And because the Assyrians were a pagan nation, they had their own ideologies, they had their own religion, they had their own worship of their own deities. Somehow, those pagan practices and that pagan belief had been intermingled with the belief of the Jews. And so whenever the Jews thought about the Samaritans, they thought about those who'd compromised in their faith. They thought about those who were not living up to the standards of the Jews. Does that make sense? They thought that their doctrine and their beliefs were not as pure as what the Jews believed. And so for some reason, and should I say we tend to do this in the Adventist church too, they had segregated these people who were not living up to their teachings of what they believed, what the pure doctrine of their nation. And so they hated these people, they had excluded them, segregated themselves from themselves. And so think about this. If someone wanted to go to Galilee, which was north of Samaria, the hate for the Samaritans was so severe that they would often, not often, always, they would bypass Samaria to go north into Galilee. But here, Jesus is beginning to shape and break down trends. He's beginning to alter the culture of that time. And he's setting an example for his disciples. He's setting an example for you and I. Because it says that he, unlike the rest of the Jews, he doesn't follow the trend. He walks into Samaria. That in itself is earth-shattering. And sometimes when you read the Bible, we don't really catch the details of what the Bible is trying to tell us until we read the history. But Jesus is about to break important trends. And that's what the Bible wants us to capture from this one sentence. It says he is necessary. There's something compelling him to go into Samaria. So let's keep reading in John chapter 4, verse 5 to verse 7. It says, "Then cometh he to a city of Samaria, which is called Sychar, next to the parcel of ground that Jacob gave to his son Joseph. Now Jacob's well was there. Jesus, therefore, being wearied with his journey, sat thus on the well, and it was about the sixth hour. The sixth hour in modern day translation simply means 12 p.m. It was in the middle of the afternoon. There cometh a woman of Samaria to draw water. And Jesus said unto her, give me to drink. You see, there's something important for us to understand. Jesus arrives, and have you ever thought about this before? He comes to the town of Samaria. Why doesn't he go meet the people in the town? Why doesn't he greet the people like he usually does? Instead, he goes to an abandoned well. The reason why I say it's abandoned is because it's in the middle of the afternoon. They didn't have the convenience of tap water back then. If they wanted water, they had to get it from the source of water, which was the well. And so, picture this. If you were thirsty, you couldn't get it from your house unless you came to the well to drink of the water by the wellside. And so Jesus comes at the oddest hour of the day. Because you see, the well in those days was the center of town life. All the little kids, first thing in the morning, used to come to the well and play beside the well. Marriages took place by the well because the well symbolized life. If the well dried up, there was no longer any town. Does that make sense? Because if there's no water, there's no life. And so it's at the well that people got married to each other. The husbands and wives consecrated their lives to one another. It was at the well that life began and ended. It was the center of every single town back then. And so Jesus comes to the place where people are looking for life. Jesus comes to the place where everyone is celebrating what they thought would be the source of their salvation. But here Jesus comes at 12 p.m. There's not a single soul around. It's the hottest part of the day. Until he waits there, wearied from his journey, waiting for one special person to arrive. And she comes. She comes wandering up through the hot desert path, alone by herself, under the sun, and no one is her friend except for her own shadow. And she comes to that well all by herself, come to drink water from the source where she believes find hope. And there Jesus is there to meet her by the wellside. You see, there's something for us to understand. Whenever somebody wanted to propose to somebody else in Hebrew culture, and we see this, and I'm going to show this to you, it would usually happen by the wellside. So let me show you a few Old Testament stories. You remember the story about Isaac and Rebekah? In the Old Testament, when Abraham's servant Eliezer went to find a wife for the beloved son of promise, Isaac, Eliezer, when he came into the town, he prayed, and I'm going to be reading the prayer to you in a minute, he prayed that God would lead him to the right woman whom God had chosen for the son of promise, Isaac. And so when he comes, the first place that he goes to, I don't want you to miss this detail, he goes to the well to find the future wife, the son of promise called Isaac. When we think about Jacob, who was a deceiver, and he steals a birthright from Esau, he flees to the town of his parents. And the first place he goes to is to the well. And that's where he meets his future wife, Rachel. Moses, when he slays the Egyptian and he flees for his life and he goes to the land of Midian, the first place he goes to is to the well. And that's where he meets his future wife called Zipporah. Is this making sense? Every single significant character in the Bible, when they went looking for their wife, they went to the well. Now, maybe you're a young man or a young woman, and you're saying, Pastor, there's no well anymore. What am I going to do? I'm doomed. Well, it's not quite the same. All right, we may not have the well anymore. Liam's starting to laugh. We don't have the well side anymore, but anyways, you can talk to me about that later. But we find that in the Old Testament, when they were looking for a wife, they would always go to the well. And so in Genesis chapter 24, verse 14, we find the story about Eliezer looking for the wife of the son of promise called Isaac. And Genesis 24, verse 14, notice what he prays in this prayer. It's really critical. says, may it be, and he's praying to God,
15: may it be that when I say to a girl,
14: whoever this girl is, please let down your jar that I may have a drink. And she says, drink, and I'll water your camels too. Let her be the one you have chosen for your servant Isaac. In other words, Eliezer is praying the significant prayer. He says, when I ask a woman, give me to drink, and she offers me the waters from the well, let her be the one that you have chosen to be the bride of Isaac, who is the bridegroom. Is that making sense? And so let's keep reading in John chapter 4, verse 9 and verse 10. John chapter 4, verse 9 and verse 10. You see, one other point to add here, just before we read, is that another thing that happened in Hebrew culture is not only would they go to the well, but when a young Hebrew man had come of age and he was looking for a future wife, he would often have to leave his hometown and go looking for the wife wherever she might be. He would cross across hills, he'd cross through valleys, going to the town where he would meet his future bride. And when he would arrive at the scene, he would go to the house of what would be his future bride. Now, oftentimes back then, unlike today, the person who would marry his future wife, they were often computers. They'd never met each other before. But when he would come to the house of his prospective bride, he would often come with a costly gift as a pledge of his love. Does that make sense? He would not come empty-handed. He would come with a gift in his hands because he would want to say that I love this woman so much. I want her to be my wife, that I haven't come empty-handed. I've come with a gift. And in Hebrew, that gift was called a mohar. And this was commonly known in Hebrew culture back then. He would come with the mohar to offer to his beloved wife. And she then had the choice. She had the choice to say yes. And she had the choice to say no. If she said yes, she would leave behind everything that she was ever familiar with to follow a man that she had never known before. To receive the gift of the mohar was to change forever. She would no longer be held by the restrictions of her household anymore. She would now become the wife of her husband and go back with him and live where he lived. And so now let's see in John chapter 4, verse 9 and verse 10. Let's see what happens. Does she respond positively? Then saith the woman of Samaria unto him, how is it that you, being a Jew, askest drink of me, and I'm a woman of Samaria? For the Jews have no dealings with the Samaritans. And notice how Jesus responds to her. Jesus answered and said unto her, if you knew the gift of God, if you knew the mohar I'm offering to you, if you knew the pledge of love I am giving to you, in verse 10 he says, you would have asked of him, and I would have given you what? I've given you living water. Jesus is offering her the best gift a man could ever give as a pledge of his love for his bride. He says, I'm not just giving you any costly gift that you can buy with money. I am giving you my own life. I'm giving you the living water. Because Jesus was trying to tell her that everything you've been looking for that you thought will give you satisfaction will never satisfy you until you drink of the water of salvation that only I can provide for you. Does that make sense? Jesus was the ultimate mohar. He was not just a gift you could buy with money and with gold. He was the gift. He was the gift of salvation that this woman had been desperately longing for. And he pledged his love of allegiance to her. But the story does not end there. I want to suggest to you that Jesus had come to Samaria looking for his bride. Looking for his bride. In John chapter 4, verse 15 and verse 19. Notice what it continues on and says. She says, the woman said unto him, sir, give me this water that I thirst not, neither come hither to draw. But Jesus said unto her, go, call your husband and come here.
16: The woman answered and said, Sir, I have no husband. Jesus said unto her, You have well said, I have no husband. For you have had five husbands, and he whom you now have is not your husband. In that you have said truly. Now how could Jesus, the Son of the living God, the very first time in all the Gospels as ever recorded in history, make a pledge of love to a bride who has this shaded past? How could Jesus pledge his love of allegiance to someone who most people would consider impure and used by other men? In fact, back in those days, they would have almost

0: Why would this pure Son of God, who left the glories of heaven, have you ever thought about this? Pledge His love before anybody else to a woman like her. She had six men in the past. Jesus to expose her sin. He wants to expose her past to her. Because the only way she's able to leave her past is that she's willing to acknowledge who she really is. You know, many times I've read the story in the past and I think, why was Jesus doing this to her? Why was He humiliating her by bringing up her past? But in reality, sometimes we need to see who we really are before we can begin the journey to healing. Does that make sense? Before we can be healed, we need to see what the problem is. And so Jesus breaks her before He's able to heal her. And that's the reason why He's doing that. And so she says, "Sir, I believe you must be a prophet." Now, I don't want you to miss this detail here. She had six men. Now, this is in a flashback in John chapter 2, and I've done this sermon a couple of months ago. I've done this sermon some time back, but if you remember, the very first miracle Jesus ever performed was when? Is at a wedding. At the wedding of Cana. And you remember the story of Jesus turning the water into wine. And I'm not going to go into all the details. I explained the miracle, the real miracle behind that story, which is powerful. But the very first miracle Jesus performs is at a wedding. Now, He's coming in John chapter 4, just two chapters later, He's now pledging His love of allegiance to a woman who's an outcast. Now, if you remember in John chapter 2, how many jars were there? Six jars. Were those jars empty or full? They were all empty. Jesus called, and if you remember in John chapter 2, He gave the command for those jars which were empty, which were supposed to be full with water. He gave the command to fill the jars to the brim, if you remember. In other words, they were all empty. And so these six jars were empty, but Jesus calls them to be filled. Now I want you to think about this, because God created the world in 6 days. Everything He created was very good in those 6 days. There's nothing that was lacking. But yet, God had to make a separate day, a seventh day, to show us that even though we may be blessed with everything on this earth, we think that everything on this earth can satisfy us, God wants us to know, He's giving us a newsflash, we can never be satisfied unless we have Jesus, whose name means salvation, in our life. Does that make sense? Nothing on this earth can truly give us true satisfaction unless we invite God into our presence. That's why He's given us the Sabbath day, as a reminder that you can be blessed with a family. I can be blessed with a son. We can be blessed with wealth and health and everything you can imagine. But if you do not have Yeshua in your life, you will never be satisfied. Those six jars which were empty symbolized those in this world who thought they could fill their lives up with everything this world can offer, but yet they're still lacking. This woman who comes to Jesus thinks that those six men would bring her satisfaction, but she was still empty. She was looking for somebody who would satisfy her truly, deeply in her life, who would accept her for who she really was, despite her past. But Jesus says, "I accept you. I receive you as my own. I love you for who you are. You do not need to change. I receive you for myself." Jesus was the seventh man in her life. He received her for who she was. He gave her salvation, even though most other men in that time would have said that she does not deserve. Jesus said that she is worthy in my sight. You see, friends, many of us in our lives sometimes, we think that we will feel satisfied. And this probably speaks to a younger generation. And I've been notorious for this recently, since I got an Instagram account. And by the way, I'm going to say this shamelessly in my sermon. If you have Instagram, make sure you follow me. I post every single day. Inspirational quotes from the Bible. So it's all godly stuff. So, if you have a Facebook account or an Instagram account, you know that a lot of people post things up there, and now this is a rebuke to myself. You post things up there because oftentimes people share the things about their lives that
1: They think, people will think,

0: whatever they share about their life, people want them to know that they're having a great life. Isn't that right? Look what I cooked today. Look at how great my husband was to me today. Or look what I did with my beautiful daughter, my beautiful son. We share all the great things that we're doing, but we often neglect all the challenges we're having. Isn't that right? We don't want anyone to... If everyone thinks we're having a great life, we want to show through Facebook and Instagram how great our life is. But we don't want anyone to really know all the struggles we're really experiencing. We don't want anyone to really know about how we have different weaknesses and challenges and addictions and struggles that we have with sin. We don't want anyone to know about that. As long as they think we're good people, that's all that matters to us. And sometimes we can fall into that temptation. Some of us may try and invest all of our life trying to get that latest BMW sports car. And don't tell me, I don't know anything about cars. I just have a Toyota. I'm sticking to a simple car, and that's just how I'm going to go with it. But we can invest all of our time and energy in getting the latest car. Why? Because we think our life is measured by what other people think about us. Or we can invest in getting a great degree, which there's nothing wrong with that, so that one day when we graduate to become a doctor or a lawyer or an accountant or whatever it is, we think that one day we can finally have worth in somebody else's eyes. Isn't that right? We do all these things in our life, investing time and effort, years and years of energy, thinking that once I achieve this thing, finally people will think I'm worthy in their sight. Subconsciously, we all do this. We all think our life is measured by what other people think about us. But I want to share this quote with you, and it comes from Desire of Ages, referring again back to John chapter 4. It says, "He who tastes of the love of Christ will continually long for more, but he seeks for nothing else." You know how profound that is? In other words, what's being written here is that once you've tasted of the love of Jesus, once you've drunk of the waters of salvation that only Jesus, Yeshua, can provide for you, you will never long for anything else. Nothing will ever be able to satisfy you ever again. Once you've just had that drop of water that only Yeshua can provide for you, you'll be longing for more and more and more and more. That's what she's saying here. You taste the love of Jesus, you will never want to go back. You see, friends, that's what life is really about. True satisfaction can never come by being good enough in the life of others. We will always feel empty. The only way we can truly experience satisfaction is if we daily experience and drink of the love of Christ. In John chapter 4, verse 20, verse 30, Once this woman realized that Jesus accepted her for who she was, notice how she responds. In verse 28, "Then the woman left her water pot and went her way into the city and said to the men, 'Come see a man which told me all things ever I did. Is not this the Messiah?' Then they went out of the city and came unto him." This woman was no longer ashamed, because she was satisfied for the first time in her life. And she was able to tell all those men who had never been able to satisfy her. She says, "You know what? I'm not ashamed anymore. Because there's a man who's accepted me. He told me everything I've done in the past. He exposed my past. But he received me for who I was." And she says, "Come see this man." You know why Jesus transformed this world in 3.5 years? Because no one loved people like Jesus loved others. That's when such a standout personality. He loved them unconditionally. Have you ever thought about it? I thought, you know what, if I pray more, maybe this church will be filled up. You know, if I preach more powerful sermons, maybe more people will come. It's not true. The only way you can change somebody else's life is by offering the gift of unconditional love. That's how Jesus transformed the nation of Israel, and that's how he's transforming the world today. He transforms one heart at a time. So that just like that Samaritan woman, you can also say, "Come see a man." And I'm a man. And I can say this as well. "Come see a man who told me everything I ever did. But he loves me for who I am." That's the power of Jesus Christ. You see, in Isaiah chapter 62, verse 5, the Bible actually tells us that the bride is you and I. It's His church. An ancient prophecy was made in Isaiah. It said, "For as a young man marrieth a virgin, so shall thy sons marry you," referring to God or Yeshua. "And as the bridegroom," meaning Jesus, "rejoices over the bride, so shall thy God rejoice over you." This was an ancient prophecy of the bridegroom, which is Jesus, coming to look for His bride. Jesus left heaven to come looking for you. You are His bride. You are the one that He wants to marry. You are the one that He accepts just as you are. You don't need to do anything else. He receives you for who you are. You see, friends, Jesus broke through multiple barriers. He broke through the barrier of race. Whatever race you may have today, and you may feel like you're not good enough, Jesus broke through those barriers in John chapter 4 to show you, you are good enough. Whatever people have told you in the past about your culture, or your accent, or what nation you've been raised up in, Jesus says, you are worthy in my... I'm willing to break through bounds. I'm willing to break through barriers to tell you that you are worthy in my sight. Jesus broke through gender barriers. Back then it was not possible for a man to speak to a woman, but He says, you are worthy in my sight. Jesus broke through sin barriers. Those people who thought that I've committed too many sins, I'm no longer acceptable in Jesus' life, or to be received by Jesus. He broke through those barriers to say that even if you've had six men, you are still worthy in my sight. You're still acceptable by me. And so, friends, today I want to give you the warm invitation that Revelation gives us and Jesus gives us today. It says, "And the Spirit and the Bride say, Come. And let him who hears say, Come. And let him who is athirst, just like that woman, let him also come. And whosoever will, let him take the water of life freely." He offers it to you unrestricted, without any holes, without any bars. He gives the water of salvation, which is Jesus Christ, to you freely. No conditions attached. Friends, have you ever felt guilty for something you did? Maybe just in this past week. And you felt, "Lord, I let you down. I did something to dishonor your name. Maybe I spoke wrongly to my husband. Maybe I spoke wrongly to my wife. Maybe I mistreated somebody in church. Maybe I treated my colleague in the wrong way." And you just feel, "You know what? Why did I do that? Why do I keep making the same mistake over and over again?" Jesus says, if you're that person today, if you feel guilt in your life, "Whosoever will," no conditions, "let him come and take of the waters of salvation. Let him drink of the love of Yeshua freely." Let's bow our heads for prayer as we reconsecrate our lives to Jesus this morning. Father in heaven, we want to thank you for Jesus and the powerful ministry that he had, not because the fact that he was a miracle worker, not because of the fact that he healed hundreds and thousands of people. Even that for Jesus was insignificant. The reason why you're so powerful in our lives is because you offer us the free condition of grace and mercy and love that no other human being can offer to us. You receive us as we are, in our faulty state, in our condition, just as we are, sinful as we are. You receive us to you. And so, Father, for everyone here in our congregation this morning, Lord, that some people here are struggling. And they're struggling with guilt, maybe years of accumulated guilt. They're struggling with some kind of sin in their life, or not even sin. They're struggling with something that they just can't seem to let go of. Feeling like they're not good enough. Feeling like they've been working for you, striving to do their best, but yet they can never measure up. And it's true, because we will never measure up. Never measure up until we've truly received you into our life. And so, Father, whether we are feeling guilty because of our sin, or whether we are feeling guilty because we simply don't think we're good enough for you, no matter what we do for you, we feel unsatisfied. We ask, Lord, that just like this woman, we come to you at the well. We feel alone, we feel dejected, we feel we're isolated. We feel like nobody loves us, no one can understand us. But we come to thy well because we know Jesus is there. And even if this world hates us, we know you are there. You will meet us at thy well and you will give us the waters of salvation. You will give us the best gift, the best mohar any man can offer. And that is your own life. We thank you for Jesus and we pray these things now in Jesus' name. Amen.
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11: 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This is Lynn from Caboolture Seventh-day Adventist Church, Queensland. What is the greatest challenge that you face when you come to spend time with God in your personal time of worship? Is it hard for you to find time? Do you get interruptions from family members? I will share with you my greatest challenge. It is keeping my mind on the job. I begin well, finding a quiet spot to spend my time with God, praying for the Holy Spirit to guide my thoughts, and beginning to read the Bible passage I have chosen for the day.
12: Next moment, my mind has drifted off into planning things like my shopping list or thinking about that difficult conversation that I need to have with someone. Do you have this problem too? This radio segment calls us to meditate, which according to the dictionary means to focus one's mind for a period of time or to think deeply. To achieve such meditation takes more than just reading the Bible. We need to engage with the text in some way. A spiritual practice that has helped me to focus and think deeply is to pray through God's Word. I read a phrase, sentence or verse and think deeply about what it means. I then turn the thought into a prayer, speaking it and even writing it down. You might find this practice helpful too. Let's take a few verses from Psalm 63 for an example. It begins, "Oh God, you are my God." This seems a great way to begin a prayer. It invites us to praise God for something that we really like about Him. The next sentence says, "Early will I seek thee." Here, David encourages us to ask for God's favour early in the day, before we rush out into the traffic or before we open our computers for work. The next verse says, "My soul thirsts for you, my flesh longs for you in a dry and thirsty land where there is no water." David had to spend a lot of time in the desert fleeing from King Saul, who wanted to kill him. At times he had a deep longing for God's companionship. If you are feeling rather dry spiritually, you could ask God to give you a longing and a thirst to know Him better. David continues this thought when he says, "So I looked for you in the sanctuary to see your power and your glory." Now there was no literal sanctuary where David was hiding in the desert caves, but he knew that a meeting place with God, a sanctuary, could be found anywhere. So, from his desert cave, David needed reassurance that God's power was stronger than Saul's army and that the glory of God's righteousness would guide him. Now let's put it together and see what our prayer might look like. Oh God, you are my God. Lord, I thank you for your tender love towards me. Please touch my heart with your wisdom and compassion before I begin my day's work. Sometimes I feel rather distant from you, so please stir up my longing to be nearer to you. Lord, I am in a tough place, but I call on your power to deliver me, and may your glorious righteousness rub off on me. Thank you for hearing my prayer. I love you, God. Amen. If you'd like to learn more about how to develop a meaningful prayer life, you would enjoy reading our free book called Daring to Ask for More. 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
17: 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Moses was a type of Christ. That is, he was pointing forward ultimately to Jesus. One of the last things Moses told Israel in Deuteronomy 18 was repeated by Stephen in Acts 7, verse 37. The Lord your God will raise up for you a prophet like me from your brethren. Him you shall listen to. Moses was like Jesus in many ways. Both had their lives endangered at birth. Both spent time in Egypt. Both were sent to a rebellious people. Both are referred to as shepherds. Both were instrumental in feeding the hungry. Both had direct conversations with God, shining brightly after their experience. Importantly, however, both were intercessors for their people, even willing to die for them. The key difference was that Jesus actually did die for the people. In the words of Jesus, the Bible says, "I am the good shepherd. The good shepherd gives his life for the sheep." Friend, the sheep may not all know it, but Jesus, the good shepherd, loves us unconditionally. What do you think about Jesus? Who is Jesus to you? Will you listen to him today? I'm Pastor Daniel for Faith FM.
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7: Welcome back to 10-Minute Marriage, tips to keep you hitched, and that's what I am looking for, looking to stay hitched, learning from my brothers, Dr. Phil.
19: Well, we've got an extremely special guest in the,
7: extremely.
19: In the studio today.
7: This guy looks like the guy from that other show called Perfect Storm.
19: Yeah, it looks like him.
9: He's an extremist.
19: Yeah, that guy. Yeah, we wouldn't get him on, but we'll get this guy instead.
7: Extreme 10-Minute Marriage Tips today. We've changed the name of the show. Thanks for joining us.
19: Yeah.
7: Marriage, spiritual leadership.
19: Look, I got a verse to start us all off.
7: Let's hear it.
19: This is a controversial verse. Okay.
9: That's where you bring me in, isn't it?
19: This is why I got you here, Justin.
9: You're throwing me under the bus here.
19: 1 Corinthians 11, verse 3. But there is one thing I want you to know. Just one thing he wants us to know, right? The head of every man is Christ. The head of every woman is man. And the head of Christ is God. So today we're talking about spiritual leadership in the home. Now, often my wife gets frustrated at me if I don't lead in worship. She really wants me to lead in worship. She really wants to come in and me to be that spiritual leader. She doesn't like to call the worship. She doesn't like to, you know, she doesn't mind doing the worship, but she really got that deep thing. That's why I wanted to talk about this today, and I wanted to bring the expert in leadership. You lead this whole conference as well as I dare say you lead in your marriage. What is this concept? Because today, in today's world, we've got equality. We've got a lot of marriages that aren't working. We've got a lot of women, dare I say, that aren't letting the man lead, aren't letting the man be men.
9: Is it the women not letting them, or is it the men not leading?
19: This is a very good question. This is my question for you. So what's your wisdom on this, Justin? And, you know, what should be happening? The Bible clearly states that Christ is the head of us.
7: Of the men.
19: Yeah.
7: But not the women. The men are the head of the women. It's what the Bible says.
9: You guys love this.
19: Explain it.
9: You love it. All I can say is I know my wife loves it if I, like you said, lead out.
19: Yep.
9: If I initiate it.
19: Yep.
9: That we read the Bible. I'm a bit of a Bible guy. She loves it when I do Bible study with her because that helps explain it. My wife's a nurse. She works. So when the kids are at home and I was pastoring in the mornings, I'd have to take responsibility for it.
19: Yep.
9: With the kids, we would memorize scripture, prayer. My wife loves it when I pray and I request it. It's a funny thing. I find women in the church are much stronger than men.
19: Yep.
9: Spiritually.
19: Yep.
9: I find again and again churches are filled with women more than men.
19: Yep.
9: The numbers of people that get baptized, the numbers of women is always larger than men. Yep. Generally in our society, the men have let go of the spiritual mantle.
19: Mm-hmm.
9: I'm generalizing. So when you find a man that will step up, women absolutely love it. To all the single guys out there, If you want to step up spiritually, you make yourself very attractive to a woman.
19: Mm. Yeah, a Christian one at that. So,
9: well, even the non-Christians.
19: How do you? How do you? What's you got a few men out there listening to this? How do you lead spiritually in the home?
9: It's well, that's a big question, really, isn't it? Because
19: where do you start?
9: Having worship as a family or as a couple.
19: Yep.
9: I know my wife loves it. I'm very individualistic in the sense that I like to have my own worship, my own Bible study, and I like my own.
19: Mm.
9: She wants me to join her butt. And I'm quite content to do stuff on my own, but that affects her. So I think you should share in your worship time.
19: Yep.
9: Would be one way you can lead.
19: Pray together, stay together.
9: Pray together and stay together. It's a funny thing. Everyone will vary on this, but generally men seem to like to do their own thing.
19: Yep.
9: And that's not helping us.
19: Mm.
9: We do have a role in Scripture, it says, and I just find in my own personal journey, it's a whole lot better for her. And, of course, therefore, I'm held accountable by my wife as well.
19: Yep.
9: Men need accountability.
19: Yep.
9: Everyone does, but men more the so. And when you're being leader, it's an accountability that comes with that you don't possess when you're just the lone ranger.
19: Yep.
9: And so there's a lot of power in that community of the family, in the community, in my relationship with my wife.
19: Mm.
9: When we have that open journey spiritually together, it brings us closer together in every other area. Now, you know, that it's broader than just worship.
19: That's right.
9: You're generally in your relationship, we always come in as equals.
19: Mm.
9: And we act in respect, but our roles vary.
19: Yep.
9: And it's really easy for me to be leader because I'm just born that way.
19: Mm-hmm.
9: And so my wife will look to me to lead. I love to just take that mantle off sometimes and just say, you make the decision.
19: Yep.
9: I'll just roll with you. And I think a lot of us guys, we're kind of wore out. We're busy. We've got everything going on. We don't want any little extra thing is the straw on the camel's back, so to speak. So we just want to throw that off at home.
19: Yep.
9: That's hurt us.
19: Yeah.
9: So to actually pick your mantle up at home and make that more important than your workplace, more important than all those other things, that you be the leader your wife wants you to be. It's not that you're ruling over some dictator. You're not going shopping. You know, that's not what we're talking about. We're talking about she wants you to lead.
19: Mm.
9: And there, so many guys don't want to.
19: Mm.
9: They don't want the responsibility. You make the decision. You would do it anyway, you know, and they have an argument over it. Be leader. A leader will always take people with them.
19: Yep.
9: If you're leading in your relationship, your wife's very much on board with where you're going. That's the style of leadership you have. And there's a great misconception that the women's liberation movement or whatever would bring to the table to say men are trying to lord it over their wives. That's not what we're talking about.
19: Mm.
9: We're talking about stepping into a place of leadership. And I have to say to the wives, if you show me a woman that is a dominant figure in a relationship, as in they're laying down the law to the husband all the time,
19: yep.
9: You show me that woman, I'll show you an unhappy man.
19: Mm.
9: Every single time.
19: Yeah, it turns up a lot when you're doing marriage.
9: Boy, oh boy.
19: So, look, somewhere to start, coming into the front. Well, I'll tell you what I used to do is when I've come, my kids are at home and I'm smashed, I'm tired, I've come to the door, I clap my hands. I used to just clap my hands and get myself back into the mode. Now I have to be on. The kids are going to come running to the door. I have to turn up and I plan out the night. So I'd say, okay, we're going to have some dinner and then I'm going to call us to worship. And then, you know, I'll go around and pray with the kids and they'll go to bed. And that used to be my kind of ritual that I used to do it. And I used to have to plan out what I was going to do that night. Otherwise, it wouldn't happen. So I have it clear in my head. And it didn't all the time. I just say, can we do worship now? Trish, do you mind reading, da da da. It doesn't have to be me doing the worship, but I lead the thing and go, do you mind doing it? Or Poppy, can you do that? Or, you know, my son or whatever it is, can you pray now? Or, you know, it's like.
9: And I was never home at night.
19: Yeah.
9: My wife did the night stuff. I did the morning because I'm out doing Bible studies. Yep. I was never home, and that's probably bad. But you have to share it. There's no doubt because you got responsibilities and everything. But a woman really loves a man that will lead.
19: And if you're out, ask questions about it. How did the worship go? How did night go? Start somewhere is the big thing. Thank you, Justin, so much for coming in.
20: Thank you, Justin.
19: Yeah, that's been awesome.
20: We have a free offer for this episode as well. That's the book by Nancy Von Pelt called Effective Marriage. If you text the word marriage to 0482 082876, we will get that out to you. That is 0482 082876. Thank you for your time, fellas.
19: Thank you, Carl. Appreciate
9: it. Good on you, mate.
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26: Welcome to Finding Truth with Pastor Jeff. Pastor Jeff, I had a really interesting conversation yesterday. Mm-hmm. A young man was talking to me. He has been listening to Faith FM, the radio station, and they were talking about the second coming of Jesus Christ. So I'm wondering if perhaps you could explain that to us. He had quite a few interesting questions about that.
27: Naomi, there's nothing more precious really in the Bible than the second coming of Jesus, because we all know that Jesus came the first time as a babe in Bethlehem, but the Bible teaches that he's going to come back the second time. Not to die for us next time, but to take us home to a home that is so wonderful that we can't even imagine how wonderful and beautiful it is, and get rid of all this wars and trouble and disease and death and sorrow that we're all afflicted with on this earth. In fact, if you go over to the book of Revelation, the first chapter and verse 7, it says that when Jesus comes back the second time, every eye will all see him.
26: Wow, like the sun?
27: Yes, just like the sun. All we all see the sun, and we're going to be able to see Jesus when he comes back. And it says in the book of Acts, for example, that God describes this through the angel and says in Acts 1 and verse 9, "Now when he had spoken these things while they watched," that's the disciples watched, "he was taken up and a cloud received him out of their sight. And while they looked steadfastly toward heaven," they were, you know, trying to see him as he went back into heaven. "As he went up, behold, two men stood by them in white apparel, who also said, 'Men of Galilee, why do you stand gazing up into heaven?'"
26: And that was the angel?
27: The angels, yeah.
26: Right.
27: Imagine seeing the angels there. "This same Jesus," the angel said, "who was taken up from you into heaven, will so come in like manner as you saw him go into heaven.
26: Right, so we will see him and hear him.
27: Yes, well, Thessalonians says that when Jesus comes, he's coming with a shout, with the voice of the archangel and with the trumpet of God. That sounds pretty noisy to me.
26: So we won't miss it. It's not secret.
27: It's not secret at all. And it's the most wonderful event. That's why all the Bible writers talk about the second coming of Christ, because it is the most precious of all Bible truths. Let's continue to study that and talk about it, because...
26: And look forward to
27: it. It's real.
26: It's real. Thank you, everyone, for joining us for Finding Truth with Pastor Jeff.
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0: Welcome to Bible Study. This is Nick Rita, your host. I'm very happy to have you with us today. Please stay with us for this hour and enjoy the study which we are going to share with you today. We're continuing to learn about growing in a relationship with God. Today we are talking about how to share Him, how to share Jesus. And it's good to have with us today on our panel, a full panel, and it's great to say welcome back to Joe.
1: Well, thank you, Nick. It's great to be back.
0: Hi, Will. It's good to have you with us too.
2: Good to be back. Thank you.
0: It's good to have Jerry back with us too.
3: Pleasure, Nick.
0: Hi, Denise. Welcome to the program.
4: Hi, Nick. Thank you very much for the welcome.
0: Brendan, it's good to have you with us.
5: Thanks, Nick. This is an exciting program.
0: And Len, it's good to have you always with us too.
6: Yeah, thanks, Nick. And hello, everyone.
0: I'd like to say hello to Ligia today and thank her for preparing this Bible study. She's going to facilitate this discussion. And Ligia, welcome to the program.
7: Yes, thank you, Nick.
0: Well, let's just make a start. And while we do that, I'd like to encourage our listener to be part of this program. And my dear friend, you can send us a text message with a question, a thought, a comment, a prayer request. Use this number always to be in touch with us, which is 048209-8883. On this number, we'll come just a little bit later with the offer which we have for today. But right now, let's make a start, and I'll hand it over to you, Ligia.
7: Thank you, Nick. We ended last week with Job's vision of the Redeemer, who shall stand at the latter day upon the earth. This week, we will learn how to share this extraordinary vision with the people we live around on this earth. We will focus on the great commission Jesus entrusted his disciples and also passing this responsibility to us to share the hope of Jesus' return and his love to save everyone. But before we start, let's pray. Joe, would you please pray? Thank you.
1: Heavenly Father, thank you for the promises and good news of Jesus' soon return. Pray especially to be with Lydia and the panel as we discuss sharing Christ, sharing the good news with others, giving others a reason to hope for better things. Jesus is returning soon. He's returning to restore, to recreate and heal. And who doesn't long for a time when there will be no war, no pain, no suffering, no sickness, no more hatred? Help us all to come away with a renewed interest in being more sincere in sharing the hope in Jesus with others. Thank you for hearing our prayer. In his holy name we pray. Amen.
6: Amen.
7: Amen. So we focused this week more on the tips and methods how to share Jesus. Why do we have to share with others about Jesus? It's an easy thing to do or not? Why not so many people are doing it? Len?
6: Okay, well, in the book of Matthew, chapter 28, in the last two verses, Jesus said this. He said, therefore,

0: Now, there's one thing we must realize, that you can't force someone to become a Christian. They have to choose on their own account. Now, there's a second reason, and it's found in 2 Peter 3:9. It says, "The Lord is not slack concerning his promise, as some men count slackness, but is long-suffering toward us, not willing that any should perish, but that all should come to repentance." God loves everyone. He may not love what they do, but because he is the creator, he loves everyone, and he wants us as Christians to do the same. And so we do this, we share the gospel message with other people because we love God, because Jesus said we should share, and also because we love people. Now, is it hard to do? Well, no, your question was, sorry, is it an easy thing to do or not? Well, I don't think it's so hard. But it's hard when people are unwilling and don't care about it. But there are people there who really reach out for God. They want to know what the Bible teaches. And we shouldn't be spending our time trying to crack nuts that are too hard to crack. We should spend our time with people who are willing, who want to know. You asked another question. Why not many are doing it? I think a lot of people are afraid, people who love God, and they're just afraid. But I would like to suggest that when you interact with people and you want to share the good news of salvation with them, don't go in like a bulldozer. That doesn't work. What you need to do is share your own testimony. I read a book this week about a young man who hated Christianity, and he would actively oppose speakers who came to the university and heckle them. In fact, they called him Heckle. He became known as Heckle. But, you know, it was the example of others and sharing their experience that eventually softened his heart. And so, is it hard or not? No. Why are not many doing it? Probably because they're scared, and probably they don't realize that it's not hard. You share your own experience and leave it at that, and the Holy Spirit will do the rest.
1: I just want to add, Lennon, what you said there. Yeah, there are those reasons, but God gives us all abilities to re represent Him in various ways. You don't need to be a theologian. You don't need to be, all the disciples, they were actually not highly educated. What you need to be willing. The problem is, these days, why people not doing it? Because people are very busy with their own life. They are not committed to the call.
2: Yeah, that's right. Thank you, Nick. What was witnessing like for the early church? And what impact did Peter and John have on those who heard them witness? So what it means to witness, Denise?
3: Well, let's have a look at some texts in Acts, because Acts is about the early church. So in Acts 1, verse 8, it says, "But you will receive power when the Holy Spirit comes upon you, and you will be my witnesses, telling people about me everywhere, in Jerusalem, throughout Judea, in Samaria, and to the ends of the earth." So this is Jesus talking to his disciples when he's about to ascend to heaven, because they were still wondering, has the time come for you to free Israel and restore our kingdom? So they weren't on the same page. But Jesus said to wait for the Holy Spirit. And then we have Pentecost, when the Holy Spirit

0: came and came upon the disciples. And we have references to Peter and John in Acts 4, verse 13. And they spoke before the members of the council. And I'm assuming this is the Sanhedrin. And it says in verse 13, the members of the council were amazed when they saw the boldness of Peter and John, for they could see that they were ordinary men with no special training in the scriptures. And Nick referred to this before. So the Holy Spirit had come into the lives of Peter and John, and they, because of that, they could talk about the scriptures, they could talk about Jesus and the prophecy about Jesus who had come and died and risen again. They were bold, so they weren't afraid. They didn't hold back. They spoke with confidence concerning who Jesus was from the scriptures. So because of that, their words were convincing. They also spoke of their personal testimony because they had lived with Jesus and he had taught them, and they couldn't stop telling the people. So the Spirit compelled them to share. And I guess that's what's going to compel us to share too. That's what helps us to be a witness, is to witness, as Len said, what the Holy Spirit has done in our lives, what God is doing in our lives. And Nick referred to that last week as well, talking to a guy about how God had impacted his own life.
1: That's right. Thank you, Denise.
2: I think there's another thing too. Instead of, as I said, the bulldozer approach, I think it's good to ask people questions. Questions evoke a response. And you might be talking to somebody and you can ask a simple question. Do you believe in God, or do you have a religious experience, or something like that? And that can open up a conversation where normally it wouldn't happen.
1: Yes, good tips, Len. Thank you. So we have the example of Jesus, and how did Jesus actually maintain the motivation to labor, to heal, comfort, and preach and teach, actually, day after day? Thus, his example should reflect in us to do the same in our life.
3: Yes, I believe Lydia does. However, I want to read this text. But when he saw the multitude, he was moved with compassion for them, because they were weary and scattered, like sheep having no shepherd. I believe there's a three-part process here, Lydia. First of all, vision. He saw the multitude. Secondarily, compassion. Why did he have compassion? Because they were like sheep without a shepherd. And third, action. The action was that he said to his disciples, the laborers are few. Ask the Lord of the harvest to send laborers. But he immediately went to work to help them. I believe that the amount of time that he spent in prayer, Lydia, is vital. I think we need to do more study in Christ's prayer life. Can you imagine praying all night? I've been to an all-night prayer meeting once, and I must admit we didn't stay for the whole evening, but we were there till the early hours of the morning. I feel that his prayer life with his Father must have really been something. Remember, he subjugated his divine nature to his human nature, and he's relying on his Father for the strength to get through the day. The only time you find in Scripture where Christ actually was described as being asleep was when he was in the boat in the storm, and he was absolutely and utterly worn out at that particular point in time. So he sets us an example in prayer. He also recognized that his disciples and himself needed rest, because when he sent them out, he said, come apart by yourselves, I think it's found in Mark 6:32, and rest a while. They'd been out on a missionary journey. They had a lot to tell him, full of enthusiasm. The devils had been cast out. They'd done all sorts of things. They'd made mistakes. He said, guys, we need to come apart and rest. We need to talk about what you did. We need to counsel you, correct you where necessary, encourage you where necessary.
2: Brenton, would you say that people of this day and age are like sheep without a shepherd?
3: Yes, I would, Len, because I believe that in many cases they're not receiving the spiritual food that they should receive. That comes from two sources. Number one, I believe it comes from your ministers, your leaders, your Sabbath school teachers, or whatever. Number two, I believe it comes from your study or lack of study in the Word of God yourself. So I believe those two aspects. I was just going to touch on the issue, Lydia, briefly, of compassion fatigue. Now, I don't know whether too many people know what compassion fatigue is. Recent studies have been done in Australia where 35% of ministers have said over a 12-month period of time they're thinking of leaving the ministry because they literally burned out. Christ never seemed to suffer compassion fatigue. You've asked the question, should we be following in his footsteps? Well, how do you avoid compassion fatigue? Because I felt that I've had it at times, and I'm being brutally honest. I feel that it is possible to suffer from compassion fatigue. You're giving and giving and giving till eventually what happens is that you're trying to draw from an empty bucket. This is why it's absolutely necessary to have that relationship with the Lord to sustain you. I think it was Martin Luther who said something like this, the busiest days I have, the more time I need to spend in prayer. I need to spend three times as much in prayer as I normally do on the days that I'm extremely busy. Now, that runs counterculture to the way we operate, but I believe that it's something that we need to take on board, Lydia. This is really, really important. If you suffer compassion fatigue, and Christ didn't, even though he was tired, how does that translate into how that can help me, how that can help us as a panel today? And I believe it comes back again to relationship, because I believe the closer you come to the Lord, the more he will guide you and help you to understand your limitations, when you need to rest and when you need to be active. So I hope that that's helped to answer the question.
2: Yeah, I'd just like to ask, do you think this refers to the general population at large rather than just in a church context?
3: As I read the scripture here, probably this particular one, no. But is it a general principle? I believe we hear a lot, Len, about compassion today, but the only compassion that's really going to work is the compassion that Christ had, because otherwise you will end up suffering compassion fatigue. You've got to be able to tap into the source that he tapped into. That was time alone with his father. What about the people you're talking about, the society? Where do they tap in for their compassion fatigue if they don't know God? So that's a question I'd be asking of others. If you do not know God, where are you going to go to? Are you going to go to Pilates? Are you going to go to transcendental meditation? What are you going to do in order to restore and renew your spiritual batteries if you don't know God? Is that something like what you were thinking of?
2: Well, I was thinking you read about people were like sheep without a shepherd.
3: Without a shepherd, yeah.
2: And my thoughts are that the general population, because Australia is basically a secular country,
3: yes,
2: that the general population is like a sheep without a shepherd. And that's one of the reasons we've got so many isms around the place, because people are looking for answers but don't know where to find them.
3: I'd agree with that.
1: Jerry? Mm-hmm.
4: You know, I think we'll all agree that life is about balance, isn't it? When the Lord created us, he gave us 6 days to work and one day to rest, his Sabbath. And you mentioned compassion fatigue, Brenton, and I'm sure there are ministers, we hear it all the time, they're constantly working, even on the day that they should be resting on the Lord's Sabbath. And of course, you can only do that for so long. So what good are you if you burn out, if you just keep on taking out without putting back in of your reserves? And I think it's the same for the general population. We see a world where a lot of people just work, work, work. They have multiple jobs and they work 7 days a week sometimes. And of course, that can't go without negative
3: Consequences.
4: consequences. I
3: Yeah.
4: mean, you're gonna burn up for sure. So we have to keep things in balance. That's my point.
1: Thank you, Jerry. Joe?
5: I like what you said, Len, about comparing people in our society to sheep without a shepherd. And I see that a lot when I look around. I see people who don't have anchorage, people who are looking to influencers, they're looking to Hollywood, they're looking to celebrities for guidance because they really don't know which is the right way. They're told that they're, it's all relative. So I think, yes, I think there are many people who are feeling lost, and I think especially who are vulnerable, the young people, when it comes to so many things that have been discussed lately in the media. There's so much confusion, and they are feeling lost, and they are like sheep without a shepherd, subject to the wolves around them.
6: And that's very important, Joe, what you just said, because that's the whole issue of our discussion today, to talk about the Great Commission, like Matthew 28, when Jesus says, go and teach. What's the commission? To
3: Go
6: go
3: and
6: and teach people, help people. Some people don't want to be taught, but the invitation is to teach, because you don't want to teach things in your own way. But Jesus says, everything what I have commanded you. And I think this is very important aspect.
1: Brenton?
3: there's something interesting here, and that is that he had compassion on them, as Len quite rightly pointed out, because they were like sheep without a shepherd. If you go back to the Old Testament, one of the things that God arraigned against ancient Israel and against their leaders was that they were driving the sheep rather than leading them. They were not providing the spiritual nurture and nourishment that they had. Some of the versions that I consulted over this Matthew 9:27 say they were weary and worn out. They were distressed and dispirited. Now, does that describe the general population, as Len has mentioned? I think it describes them fairly well. Maybe there's an opportunity here for the general population, and I'm being very, very general now. If you don't believe in God, where do you turn to? We've touched on that. But here, as a panel, we are here to say that if you want to have the compassion that Jesus had, you have to work like Jesus did. And one way of doing that is by having a connection with God, just by starting out. I can remember as recently as last night asking someone that I was doing Bible studies with to pray. Oh, I don't know whether I could do that. I said, well, this is how you actually have a connection with God. And she prayed a beautiful prayer. So I would encourage people who are listening to this panel discussion to connect with God. That's the only way you're going to have the compassion that we've read about in Matthew 9:36.
1: Thank you, Brenton. There is an advice of Peter's in 2 Peter 3:18 that should be evident in our interactions with those around us.
5: Well, if I read the verse before it as well, it will give us a better context. Therefore, dear friends, since you have been forewarned, be on your guard so that you may not be carried away by the error of the lawless and fall from your secure position. But grow in the grace and knowledge of our Lord and Saviour, Jesus Christ. To him be glory both now and forever. Amen. Well, we are not to be carried away by the error of the lawless, he tells us. That means that we are not to live as if it did not matter how we live, that we can break God's law with impunity, that once saved, always saved, no matter what we do. Instead, we are told to grow in the grace and knowledge of our Lord and Saviour Jesus. Rightly understood, grace is not that which allows us to get away with behaving badly, but instead that which we are to grow in. So, and what about growing in knowledge? Well, getting to know God through his word, through which he has revealed himself to us, but not just the written word, but experientially. We're to put those words into practice. It's not just theory. And when we claim promises made in his word as ours and for those whom we are praying, we are growing in a way that builds faith and gives peace. I think it should be evident to others that we have been with Jesus, as already been mentioned. And, you know, something I think is, well, imagine a time where keeping silent, saying nothing, is harder than speaking and sharing your reasons for believing.
1: Thank you, Joe. What is Peter focusing on in 1 Peter 3, 8 to 15, Will?
7: I think Peter talks in 1 Peter 3, 8 to 15 on the optimal preparation to be an effective witness for God. I'd like to read the text, Lydia. It says, "Finally, all of you, have unity of mind, sympathy, brotherly love, a tender heart, and a humble mind." He goes on to say, "Whoever desires to love life and see good days, let him keep his tongue from evil and his lips from speaking deceit. Let him turn away from evil and do good. Let him seek peace and pursue it. For the eyes of the Lord are on the righteous, and his ears are open to their prayer. But the face of the Lord is against those who do evil." Now, he says, "Now, who is there to harm you if you are zealous for what is good? But even if you should suffer for righteousness' sake, you will be blessed. Have no fear of them, nor be troubled. But in your hearts, honor Christ the Lord as holy, always being prepared to make a defense to anyone who asks you for a reason for the hope that is in you. Yet, do it with gentleness and respect." I'd like to focus for a moment on verse 15. "But in your hearts, revere Christ as Lord. Always be prepared to give an answer to anyone who asks you to give the reason for the hope that you have, but do this with gentleness and respect." You know, this text jumps out at me, Ledger. Len spoke a little earlier of the bulldozer approach. The unbeliever needs to be approached with an expression of the hope that we have, not the "you better or else" with a warning of the fires of annihilation. Let me read that text again. It says, "Give the reason for the hope you have and do this with gentleness and respect." I think I can shout on the corner of the street of the wrath to come and find that it is less effective than inviting people to an appointment of hope with a Saviour. Can I read a little statement from the lovely little book that Nick is offering to our listeners today, Steps to Christ, on page 77. "When the love of Christ is enshrined in the heart, like a sweet fragrance, it cannot be hidden. Its holy influence, that's what we want, isn't it? The Spirit of Christ in the heart is like a spring in the desert, flowing to refresh all and making those who are ready to perish eager to drink of the water of life. Love to Jesus will be revealed in a desire to work as he worked for the blessing and the uplifting of humanity. It will lead to love, tenderness, and sympathy toward the creatures of our Heavenly Father's care." Basically what I'm saying, using Peter, he says that we need to, with compassion and love, look upon our fellow man and give them the invitation to the Saviour. We shift aside. We can deal with the doctrines later and the hard stuff. And let's invite people to the Saviour's banquet. That's the place for me to start, Lydia.
1: Thank you, Will. Let's mention some simple tips on how to be more intentional about sharing Jesus with others. Joe, do you have something to share?
5: Getting to know someone and building a friendship, which takes time and takes effort because we all seem to be time poor and tired all the time. And I think being yourself, I know it's called friendship of evangelism, but it's important to be a friend, to be yourself. Don't try to be what you think others need or want you to be with an end goal in mind. This strategy of faking a friendship is easily seen through. So we're to be a friend. I mean, a real friend, not just friendly. No one wants to be someone's project. We need to be authentic, be a friend first, no strings attached. So I would say that's one tip. Approaching people with genuine, unselfish motives and a Christ-like attitude.
1: Thank you, Joe. Len?
2: Okay, well, second thing is to pray for the Holy Spirit to work on the person's heart and to pray for opportunities to interact with them. Now, in James chapter 1 and verse 5 is this injunction. If any of you lacks wisdom, he should ask God, who gives generously to all without finding fault, and it will be given to him. Now, what sort of wisdom should we ask for? There's wisdom about all sorts of things. But I believe this is directly related with what we're talking about today. Ask for wisdom, rather, to be good disciples, to bring the words of hope to people in a dying world. That's what we should be asking for, and to be led by the Holy Spirit to just know what to do, because sometimes we don't know how to approach people.
1: Yes, thank you, Len. Brenton?
3: Look for natural ways to talk about your own faith experience or offer a prayer for them. Ask God to give you boldness but gentleness in your approach. We've touched on the gentleness aspect. You don't generally associate gentleness and boldness in the same sentence, do you? But this particular statement, I think, Lydia, is important. Praying for others will often do more than any amount of Bible studies, and I can say that with a surety, having given many, many, many Bible studies. I believe that when you visit with people and you're wanting to share God's love with them, first of all, they want to know, is your relationship with them a genuine one? And Joe touched on that very well. But they want to know what God has done in your life. There's one thing I believe, Lydia, we should all be able to say, and that is that we have peace with God. If we are justified by faith, we have peace with God through our Lord Jesus Christ. If there's anything in this world today that people want more, it's peace. But it's not peace as in political peace or religious peace. It's peace as in knowing that their sins are forgiven. And I think praying for them and praying for their families, I'll remember a comment that a minister friend of mine used to make. He said, Brenton, whenever you visit a home, regardless of who's there, who's not there, whether they're believers or non-believers, he said, if you offer to pray for them and for their family, it will leave a very, very strong impression on them. And I can vouch for the fact that that's exactly the case. That if you pray for people in their home, often when you meet them again, they will say, that prayer that you said when you were at my place last time really touched my heart. And I had a peace and I had a joy that I've never had before. So I would say that applying that with gentleness is very, very important, but leave the results as always with the Lord. Just do the work that God has given you faithfully and leave Him to sort out the results.
1: Thank you, Brenton. Will?
7: I think we need to find ways for association and connectivity. I think that we should be friends or a friend to those that you want to introduce to Jesus, and then link your new friend with others from your church so that they can experience the embrace of your church community. Perhaps a good thing after that is connect them to a social or small group Bible study to help them nurture and grow.
1: Thank you, Denise.
0: One of the ways, one of the tips for sharing Jesus with the others is to pray about the specific needs or questions that your new friend might have, and to look for opportunities to show them how the Bible gives comfort, advice, and guidance in your life. You could share one Bible promise at first or answer one question. So just opening the door for deeper discussions, and pray about having deeper discussions as well.
1: That's right. Thank you, Denise. Nick?
6: But there will be a time when you'll want to ask if your friend would like to take the next step. Could be Bible study as we do today, or even eventually to commit themselves to follow the Lord Jesus Christ in baptism. Don't rush these steps, but also don't lag. Pray about it.
1: Yes, Len.
2: I would like to talk about making friends. Now, we don't normally make friends just in order to convert them. But the point of making friends is when you do that, people trust you and they are more likely to accept what you have to say about the Bible, about giving their lives to Christ and so on. And we've experienced that very much. We have Bible studies in our home on Wednesday evenings. And because of that situation and just being friends together, people are, well, we've got at the moment one, two who want to be baptized. We've got two others who are very close to that, and so on. So making friends is building trust, and then they be prepared to listen to you when you have something to say about your hope and your expectations.
1: Okay, Jerry.
4: Yes, I think it's been mentioned a couple of times already, the word genuine. I think we can't underestimate that, because a true Christian is a Christian who is one all of the time, in good times and in bad times. In other words, not just when the sun shines. People see whether you're genuine or not. Our actions should reveal whose we are, and people see that. So how we treat others in our lives will speak volumes. And can I just also quickly add to what Len just mentioned about friendship ministry? I have of late, when I say of late, probably the last year and a half, 2 years, befriended someone who was a former Hell's Angels member. And he made the comment probably a couple of months after we started connecting, and we started talking about the gospel. And he mentioned that to me. I didn't realize straight away. He said to me, "So now that you know about my background, can we still be friends?" And I said to him, "Of course, that's in the past," because he had a genuine desire to want to know the Lord. And it's been a real blessing for me, as much for me as it was for him, to establish that friendship and keep it going.
1: Thank you, Jerry. Brenton?
3: Another tip that wasn't mentioned here, I don't think, Lydia, but is vitally important, is asking before you go and connect with a person or a family, always pray that God will give you one of two things: the wisdom to know when to talk and when to listen, and the wisdom to know when to perhaps urge gently, but nevertheless urge a person. If you sense that they're wavering, or they're deeply impressed with maybe the Bible study, like Jerry is saying, when you sense those things, just ask God to give you the right words to say and the right spirit to say it in, because this may be the only opportunity. You may find that as you continue on in Bible studies, and I've had this experience, and I'm sure others have too, where you've gone through a whole lot of Bible studies with people, and at the end of it all, they haven't made a decision, as Nick puts it, to give their hearts to the Lord, to be baptized, to join a church, or anything like that. I think if you can pick up the signals along the way, and you get that, I believe, by praying and praying beforehand for God to give you that spiritual insight, then even if at the end of it all they still don't follow through and choose to follow the Lord, you know that you've done what God would have you to do. I find in ministry that's one of the most important tools that not only myself, but any of us as a panel member can have, is having that understanding of where is this person coming from? Where are they at? Lord, what should I say? How should I say it?
1: Thank you, Brenton.
6: By the way, my dear friend, if you live in Adelaide and if you like to be connected with one of our groups, the Bible studies, why not to share that with us? And we'll be very happy to direct you to one of the Bible studies which we have during the week. I would like to just draw your attention for a moment to this little friendly book which we give it to you. And this is a classic book, Steps to Christ, written almost 150 years ago. It outlines the practical journey of becoming a Christian, focusing on God's unconditional love, the process of repentance, the surrender of one's will, and the spiritual discipline needed to maintain a vibrant daily relationship with Jesus. To have this book, you just need to send us a text message with a code SABS12. SA stands for South Australia, BS for Bible study, number 12. And please SMS to 0482098883. Don't hesitate to have this book in your hands. You'll really enjoy it.
1: Okay, in Hosea, chapter 4 with verse 17, and Hosea also in and Hosea chapter 7, Ephraim is portrayed as God's chosen nation who drifted from the Lord like a disobedient child. Denise, what is your observation on that?
0: Well, if we have a look at Hosea 4 verse 17, it says this: leave Israel alone because she is married to idolatry. So we have, and then in chapter 7, we have the prophet Hosea portraying Israel as continually turning away from God despite repeated opportunities to repent. And so the key theme of the chapter is that Israel's greatest problem is not simply that it's sinning, but its repeated refusal to turn back to God even after experiencing the consequences. But then in Jeremiah, we have this moving passage where it focuses on Ephraim, the largest tribe of the northern kingdom of Israel, and it's about repentance, forgiveness, and God's enduring compassion for his people. And so we have God disciplining his people to restore them, not to destroy them. And genuine repentance involves recognizing wrongdoing, turning back to God, and that God's compassion is greater than his people's failures. And he delights in showing mercy to those who return to him.
1: Very, very good hope we have from God. Thank you, Denise. We all had weak or wavering moments in our walk with God, the moments where our heart had been unfaithful or where we've merely been lukewarm for too long. What was that brought you back into an abiding relationship with him, Brenton?
3: Are you talking about me individually, Lydia, or is this a general comment? I'm going to refer to my own situation because I can't obviously reflect other people's situations. A few years ago, and most panel members know this, I was asked to pastor an area which contained four churches. We were in that particular area for 3 years, and I can honestly say, Lydia and panel, that I don't think I've ever worked as hard as I did during those 3 years that I was asked to pastor those churches. I had Bible studies going in just about all of the areas that those churches are located. By the end of the term, we were down there where we actually stayed an extra year beyond that which we'd been asked to do. I can remember by the end of the year that I was physically and mentally worn out. Now, how did that reflect? I still had my Bible study and I still had my prayer every morning, but I was getting to the point where I felt that I wasn't getting anything out of it. So at the end of that year, we came back to Adelaide from where we were and we retired. And during that year, I felt strongly that I needed to get my relationship back on track with the Lord. And since then, I believe it's grown, even though since that time, I've been called back into ministry on two occasions at various parts of the state. I find that my relationship to the Lord is growing in the sense that I'm spending time, Lydia, particularly, and if Will was quoting from Steps to Christ or someone else was quoting from the book Desire of Ages, they would know a statement that says it would be well for us to spend a thoughtful hour each day contemplating the life of Christ, particularly the closing scenes. I'm trying to do that right at the moment, Lydia. I'm going through for about the fourth or fifth time from the Garden of Gethsemane right through to the resurrection to understand the sacrifice that Christ has made for me. And I believe that's one way that you can re-energize and bring about a complete change in your relationship with the Lord, and that can't help but be reflected in the sharing that we're talking about in our panel today.
1: Thank you, Brenton. Zechariah 10 shares some beautiful message about God bringing his people back to him. What is the main message, Len?
2: Okay, well, I think there are a couple of messages. Let's just understand the setting. Because the Israelites were unfaithful to God and they worshipped idols and so on, God warned them through the prophets on many occasions, I'm going to punish you for your own good. Eventually, the Babylonians came and they sacked Israel and took captives back to Babylon. Now, Babylon, the kingdom of Babylon, I think lasted about 120 years. And then the Medo-Persians took over. But the Medo-Persians, I think, were pretty, their ideas were not warlike, but peace-like. And they allowed the Israelites, some of the Israelites who chose, to go back and resettle, first by building the temple. The prophet Zechariah was around at this time, and he recognized that the people had been disobedient and unfaithful. But God showed him, and I believe what is written in Zechariah is from God, who said, I want to bring my people back. I want to restore them. And so you've got this chapter in Zechariah, number 10, which describes God's desire to bring people back, back to their homeland, but also back to a relationship with him. And so this is really what we're talking about today, not just reaching new people, but reaching people who at one time may have belonged to God.
3: Yes.
2: I want to read from John chapter 21, verses 15 to 17. You know, Peter, the Apostle Peter, on the night preceding Jesus' crucifixion on the Friday, he denied that he even knew Christ. And later on, he was very disappointed in himself. Later on, after Jesus had resurrected, they were there on the beach and Jesus was talking to him. And when they'd finished eating, the Bible says, Jesus said to Simon, Peter, Simon, son of John or Jonah, do you love me more than these? As he pointed to the other disciples. Yes, Lord, he said, you know that I love you. Jesus said, feed my lambs. Again, Jesus said, Simon, son of John, do you love me? He answered, yes, Lord, you know that I love you. Jesus said, take care of my sheep. The third time he said to him, Simon, son of John, do you love me? Peter was hurt because Jesus asked him the third time, do you love me? He said, Lord, you know all things. You know that I love you. And Jesus said, feed my sheep. Here was Jesus providing an opportunity to Peter, who'd been unfaithful to him, and showing that he's accepted. Now, not only that, but he gave Peter a commission to do the same, to reach people who may have had some sort of religious experience and bring them back. I want to just read this little statement from the writings of Ellen White in the book, The Ministry of Healing. She said, remember that no other influence that can surround the human soul has such power as the influence of an unselfish life. The strongest argument in favor of the gospel is a loving and lovable Christian. And I have to ask myself, am I a loving and lovable Christian? And those of you who are listening, are you such, or are you becoming a loving and lovable Christian?
1: You are very right, Len. Through our example of a consistent life that points others to Christ, those who have rejected Christ will see in us something that can come only from God. They will see a peace that passes understanding, love that will never let go, and hope that believers against all odds. God's love for us and our loved ones never wavers. We can give this love which we receive every day to those around us. So when God's love and his living, powerful words fill our daily lives, we will be compelled to love and share him with those around us. We should be prayerful, thoughtful, and intentional about witnessing, believing that his word, which goes forth from his mouth, shall not return to him void, but it shall accomplish what he pleases, and it shall prosper in the things for which he sent it. Thank you so much for your contribution, guys. And let's close with prayer. Will, can you please pray?
7: Sure. Dear Lord, we know that we should be overflowing with gratitude and praise.
3: Yes.
7: For such a great salvation that you have provided for us through the gift of Jesus, our Saviour. Then, to have the invitation of living with you in eternity is news. News good enough to wish to share with everyone else. We confess, however, Lord, that it's a sad fact that we've kept this good news to ourselves far too much. Please inspire us with the presence of the Holy Spirit.
3: Mm-hmm.
7: And empower us to invite others, invite them to life in eternity with our God. We pray in the name of Jesus. Amen.
3: Amen.
6: Thank you, everyone, for your participation today. This Bible study, I think it's a very important, very practical. Each one of us should just learn and apply in our life all these tips and what in particular our Lord Jesus Christ invited us to do. My dear friend, I really want you to enjoy this little book which we have prepared for you as a free offer. And if you like to ask for this book, you can just send a text message with the code SABS12. That's the code for the book Steps to Christ. You can send that code SABS12 to 04-8209-8883. We are going to conclude this series of Bible studies about growing in a relationship with God with a very important study, and we are inviting you to join us again next time, because we are going to talk about into eternity. We prepare here and right now for the eternity, and I believe you will be blessed to join us and to learn some more things about this subject. Until next time, may God richly bless you and have a wonderful walk in the footsteps of Jesus.
8: Would you survive during World War II? 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
18: If it was good enough for my parents, it's good enough for me. We've all heard people say it, but would they really be satisfied with T-Model travel? I'll be back in a moment with the amazing facts.

Hello, this is Joe Cruz on the Amazing Facts Broadcast, facts which affect you. You know, one of the most prevalent fears today among a certain class of people is whether they've lost their last chance to be saved. What about that point of no return and the sin that even God will not forgive? I've met men and women who really believe that they had committed the unpardonable sin, and what miserable, pathetic people they were. No doubt there is such a sin because Jesus spoke of it in Matthew 12:31, and he called it the sin against the Holy Spirit. He didn't go into any detail in describing the nature of the transgression, but let me give you an out-and-out New Testament definition for the unpardonable sin. You'll find it in Acts 7, verse 51. "Ye stiff-necked and uncircumcised in heart and ears, ye do always resist the Holy Ghost. As your fathers did, so do ye." You know, there are a lot of things much clearer in the Bible than we often realize. I think of a high school teacher, a mathematics teacher. He said, "Why is it that sometimes the Bible is so confusing? One says this and one says that. Why didn't God just put it down in plain black and white, just what he expects of us? Just written down there and tabulated 1, 2, 3, 4, 5, 6, 7, 8, 9, 10. Well, he used that illustration, of course, but friends, that's exactly what God has done. He gave the commandments on tables of stone. But then suppose you come along and say there's one of those that you don't want to keep. Can't you see what a spot God is in? He wants to make it clear. He wants to make it simple. He wants to make it so everybody can follow it. But when he writes it out plainly, carved on tables of stone, people turn aside and say, "Oh, that's the letter of the law." And they go on, and it doesn't do any good. Listen, it's a fearful thing when God tries to deal with man and tries to save his soul, and then man looks for a loophole right away instead of light. Oh, friends, be careful. In your search for eternal life, are you looking for a loophole, or are you looking for light? Now I bring you the simplest, clearest definition of the unpardonable sin I've ever found, right from the New Testament. In Acts 7:51 is recorded, as I read a moment ago, the defense of Stephen: "Ye stiff-necked and uncircumcised in heart and ears, ye do always resist the Holy Ghost."

Listen, friends, that's what Paul thought, too, until God had to smite him with a bolt of heavenly lightning to show him his error. He said, I have served my God with a clear conscience from the days of my forefathers. And yet, he was wrong, absolutely wrong. And here it says, as your fathers did, so do ye. Now there's many and many a man who's fighting away the Holy Spirit, simply saying, well, Father's religion was good enough for him, and I think it's good enough for me. No, no, friends, religion is progressive. Much of the Bible has been trodden underfoot through the years and must be restored and followed once more in its entirety. I have to keep walking in the light to be saved. It's not just a question of what church I belong to. I may be a Roman Catholic. I may be a Protestant, I may be Jewish, I'm saved only if I'm walking in all the light that I've had or have had the opportunity to know. If there's one bit of light that I've had that I didn't follow, I will be lost, whether I'm a Catholic or Protestant or anything else. It's the same with the Church of England, with the Lutheran, with the Baptist and Methodist, anybody. It's absolutely imperative that I walk in all the light. If there's one part that I'm not willing to accept and not willing to conform to, remember, I am resisting, I'm fighting against the Holy Spirit, and I'll be lost when I refuse to obey all the light. Grandfather's religion may have been good enough for him, undoubtedly was. He lived up to the light of his day. But as God gives you and me additional light, we're duty-bound to follow that. But now, Paul goes on, or rather Luke in the book of Acts here, he goes on to say, having resisted the Holy Spirit, as your fathers did, so do ye, who have received the law and have not kept it. Now that's Acts 7, verse 53. Now that's the New Testament text. There's a plain out-and-out statement of what it is to fight the Holy Spirit, resisting the Holy Spirit, hiding behind Father's religion and the customs and traditions of our forefathers. And it says, having received the law. In other words, we memorized it, we learned it as children. But then he says, but have not kept it. Oh, friends, what a fatal mistake it is to learn to repeat the law of God with the mouth and be able to repeat those commandments with the lips, and then come up face to face in the judgment to meet them again, but we have not observed them. We've not kept them. That is what will condemn us. Be ye doers of the word and not hearers only, James 1:22. Oh, the tragedy of resisting the Holy Spirit. And remember, the greater the light of truth one professes, the greater will be his darkness and condemnation if he doesn't follow it. Now there's another way of resisting the Holy Spirit. I've mentioned three already during the last three broadcasts. Let's review them briefly. Number one, by rejecting part of the Bible. That's a fatal mistake against the Holy Spirit. A man's bound to be lost if he rejects even a part of God's Word. Number two, by refusing baptism or neglecting baptism. And number three, by an individual refusing to keep a part of the commandments of God. The Bible says, if you love me, keep my commandments, and I will send my Spirit. And now we've learned number four, by resisting and neglecting the Holy Spirit's entreaties and to delay. I want to read to you now from Ephesians 4, verse 30. Here the Apostle Paul appeals, and grieve not the Holy Spirit of God, whereby ye are sealed unto the day of redemption. Now God is sealing a people with his seal, his holy mark, in direct contrast to the mark of the beast. His Holy Spirit is seeking out the people of God. I'd like to read that again just now. Do you realize that this very day there's danger that somebody who's listening might fulfill this tragic condition in his life, committing the sin against the Holy Spirit? Grieve not the Holy Spirit of God, whereby ye are sealed unto the day of redemption. Paul, listen, don't push away the Holy Spirit any longer, friends. We can't trifle with eternal life. When the Spirit of God speaks, now is the hour. When God calls, now is the time for us to come. We dare not delay. Now, God is very good. He'll forgive any sin that a man truly repents of. And we're assured in 1 John 1:9, if we confess our sins, he is faithful and just to forgive us our sins and to cleanse us from all unrighteousness. But a sin must be repented of and confessed, or else God cannot forgive it. Is that clear?

friends. He can't wipe it away. He can't wash it away unless we repent of it. That's absolutely obvious. One time Jesus said to them, when they brought him a report, a hideous report, in fact, of some awful thing that had happened there in Palestine, Jesus said, "That's bad, all right, but don't you know that all who hear the truth and reject it are likewise accountable? Except ye repent, ye shall all likewise perish." Except ye repent, Jesus said. If a man repents of his sins, he can be saved. Unless he repents, he'll be lost. The unpardonable sin. He may have murdered somebody. He may have committed adultery. He may have stolen or lied or maybe taken God's name in vain and still be saved if he repents and turns away from it. I've known individuals afraid lest they might have grieved away the Holy Spirit and had no hope. If there's somebody who's burdened for fear you might have committed the unpardonable sin, if you feel that call, that convicting of God in your heart now, and feel there's danger that you might be lost because you've waited too long, that's a sure sign that God still accepts you. That's a sign that His Holy Spirit is still working and stirring your heart. And I say to you today, accept the assurance and surrender immediately. The individual who's in danger is the individual who says, "I'm all right." That's the person who's in danger today. It's not so much the great sinner that cries out, "I've been a great sinner, I've committed a great crime." For him, there's hope. But for the individual who says, "I'm good enough, I'm not very bad, I do this and I do that, and I'm sure God will overlook the rest," for him, there is great danger. For in defending himself and his course of action, he's resisting the Holy Spirit. When one defends a single sin in his life, that will become the unpardonable sin. A man might commit murder and be forgiven. How? By sincerely repenting. A man might hang on to just a little sin and defend that sin and excuse that sin and be lost as a result. I often illustrate the point with an alarm clock. If you set your alarm to get up at, say, 5 o'clock in the morning, the first day it goes off, you wake with a start. You try and find that knob to push it in. Maybe it's in the dark and you knock the clock off the stand on the floor, but you finally get the button in. Supposing, though, you decide to sleep in a few minutes longer and roll over and go back to sleep. The next day you set the alarm again, but again you decide to sleep in. Now, friends, if you do that enough times, the alarm will go off and you will never hear it. It will ring just as loud as ever, but your senses will be dull to it and you'll sleep right through its ring. It's the same way with the Holy Spirit. You hear some truth from the Bible that you've not been following and it bothers your conscience, but you put off doing it. Your neighbor tells you it doesn't matter. You decide it wasn't important after all, and so you don't follow the leading of the Holy Spirit. It will still be truth and the right thing to do, but now you've quenched the Holy Spirit back, and your heart or mind doesn't feel the need to do it. And a person is lost and doesn't seem to realize it because he hasn't repented of his sin, and the truth doesn't bother him anymore. And unless he repents, Jesus cannot forgive him. It's an unpardonable sin. Now, because God wouldn't forgive, rather not because God wouldn't forgive, but because he wouldn't ask for it. He didn't care. He presumed on God. And that's what God said was really, really important. So David made his last prayer. He said, "Lord, keep back thy servant from presumptuous sins. Let them not have dominion over me. Then shall I be upright, and I shall be innocent from the great transgression." Psalms 19:13. Do you remember that? So there it is, friends, another definition of the unpardonable sin. "Keep me back," David prayed, "from presumptuous sin." And what is presumptuous sin? Presumptuous sin is where the individual knows what is right and refuses to obey. May God help you to walk every day in the light of revealed truth. Because if you don't walk in everything that you understand to be right and true, you'll be grieving the Holy Spirit, and eventually, of course, you'll actually drive away the Holy Spirit, and your heart will become cold and unfeeling. And now, this is Joe Cruz saying goodbye for today.

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1: 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It's exciting. 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
6: Calling all men to save the date, Friday night the 21st of August through to Sunday the 23rd of August this year for Men's Magnetic Island Weekend Conference. That's just off of Townsville. Great place to escape winter. Our keynote speaker this year is Gary Kent, speaker for the Incredible Journey Media Ministry. He has a BA in theology, an MA in ancient history and archaeology. He's been on lots of digs as an archaeologist, internationally acclaimed speaker, TV presenter, produced documentaries on everything from Bible prophecy to natural health. He will be speaking to us on navigating conflict and conflict resolution, men's leadership in the home, church, and society, relationships including marriage, and addressing addictions including to technology and how to make good financial decisions. If you'd like to get the full information and details, please email us on info@mensmatters.au, info@mensmatters.au. No .coms, just .au. And we will get you the information directly to you.

0: like seeds, bugs, and worms. 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No, and neither should you, because you are far more important to God than all those little birds.
1: Matthew 6, verses 25, 26, and 34. Do not worry about your life, what you will eat or drink, or about your body, what you will wear. 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Look at the birds of the air. They do not sow or reap or store away in barns, and yet your heavenly Father feeds them. Therefore, do not worry about tomorrow, for tomorrow will worry about itself.

Faith is the substance of things hoped for, the evidence of things not seen. Hebrews 11, verse 1. 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

0: Big Warm Faith FM welcome to you, listeners. I'm Phil Pennington, and this is Talk From The Top. Talk From The Top is a series of regular programs on Faith FM that brings you up to date with news and events happening up here in the top end of Australia by way of interviews with the leaders and the people who make it all happen. Today in our Faith FM Townsville studio, I have with me Di Obst, who is currently the chaplain at the Riverside Seventh-day Adventist School, located within the grounds of the Riverside Convention Centre right here in Townsville. Di has had an interesting life, and I'm so pleased she has given us time out of her busy day to be with us. So, welcome, Di. So, Di, can you tell us about your current position here at Riverside, and what is it about your job that you really enjoy?
1: Oh, hey, Phil. Thanks for the question. So I am really blessed to work at Riverside Convention Centre. Now, if you're a local in Townsville, you may be familiar with the beautiful Ross River and the beautiful Rossiter Park, which just looks across over to the Palmedom and up into Mount Stewart. So our Riverside estate backs right onto Rossiter Park. So we've got a 10-acre property. And on that property is the Aitken Vale Seventh-day Adventist Church, the conference headquarters for the Northern Australian Conference. There is Riverside Adventist School, which is a beautiful little primary school tucked down the back of the property. And then Riverside Convention Centre, which is what my husband Jono and I manage.
0: I believe you're the Riverside Convention Centre managers, and that's just an awesome position to have.
1: It's a bit of a fancy name, Convention Centre, but yeah, no, it's great. It's when we took on the job, we came up and we said, hey, you know, we're not interested in running a caravan park. We want to come and run a ministry centre. And over the last 8 years that we've been in this job, we've managed to, and with God's help, slide things into a ministry position where now we truly are just able to help people in need. So we work really closely with the Townsville University Hospital and other local aid agencies. So, and I'll do a big shout out to the Women's Centre on Charles Street. They are just the most wonderful, loving people that you have ever met. And they refer people to us who are going through troubles, people who might have had accidents or travelled down from the Cape or Doomadgee or Mackay or Cairns who need to use the Townsville-based hospital, or people who are experiencing domestic violence or homelessness, which is a huge problem in Townsville here. So it's a blessing to be able to help people. We have caravan sites. We have a motel, small motel with 6 rooms. We've got some family units, and we've just had some beautiful new, very small budget ensuited cabins put in so that people have somewhere they can go short-term while they're in a difficult position.
0: Yeah, well, it's so exciting. And listeners, if you're ever up this way in Townsville, do call into the Riverside Convention Centre. It's in Leopold Street in Townsville. And just come and have a look. Come and say good day and just have a look around the facility, because it really, really is a wonderful place. And we'd love to have you here on Sabbath in our church here as well. So it'd be really great. And Di and her husband, Jono, who we'll learn about a bit later on in the interview, they're the managers of the convention centre, so a huge responsibility.
1: One of the things I really love about working here is so many people, they're here during really difficult times in their life. And often, more often than I can tell, people will come in and they'll say, I don't know what it is. We drove through the gates and there was just this sense of peace. We don't know whether it's the beautiful big rain trees or all the green grass or whatever it is, but it's just something so peaceful. And I always look at them and I go, well, I know what it is. I know what it is. And I say, well, we pray over this site every day and every person. And what you're feeling is the presence of God. And more often than not, people nod and smile and say, you know what? I believe that.
0: Yeah, I feel that too every day when I come to work here in the Faith FM studio. You can. There's something special about the place when you drive through the entry gates, and it's a very, very peaceful and calming place.
1: Mm.
0: But at the same time, it's always full of activity.
1: Oh, yes. God's presence is definitely here. You know, we'll probably talk later about Big Camp, but one of the big functions that the North Australian Conference puts on and why the centre is here and has accommodation to provide is because of the once yearly convention that we call Big Camp. And that week it's just filled with Christians covering the ground with prayer and fellowship and praise. And honestly, it just seasons the whole site with the presence of God. It's Yeah, it's truly special.
0: Yeah, it's a very special time, and it's a really busy time for us Faith FM people because we do that many interviews over Big Camp. But the wonderful thing about Big Camp is there is something for everyone, for all ages.
1: Mm.
0: You know, we really look after the kids well. We have great activities for them, which frees up the mums to come to the different series that are presented during the day. It's great for youth. You know, there's a special tent just for the youth, and they do incredible things with them. And it really is a great time at Big Camp.
1: Mm. And it's certainly something that, you know, if you're listening here in Townsville, you're more than welcome to pull up a day pass and come in. We have some fabulous speakers every year, sometimes international, some domestic, but they're all people who genuinely love God and love people and just want people to live their best life and to know God.
0: Yeah, just to give us a bit of an insight, what were some of the roles that you did over Big Camp this year?
1: Oh, so during Big Camp, it's kind of nice. Jono and I step back from managing the site and hand it over to the conference, but then we just become gophers, you know, for the whole 2 weeks. But one of the things we really love is working with the staff in the kitchen. We get Big J's Catering. They're brought up, and we love working with Josh Radford and his team, and they provide such a beautiful ministry of food. And that's certainly also something. Grab a day pass, come in. If you're vegetarian and looking for something amazing, you know, Big J's Catering is awesome, and they're here for about 2 weeks. So, yeah, certainly let us know if you want to come and do that, and we can hook you up with some of Big J's wonderful food. But the other thing that I do during Big Camp myself is I have a bit of a heart for worship, and God's gifted me in that area. And so for the last few years, I've been helping with the worship team in the big tent, leading the praise and worship there.
0: Let's go on a little bit of a journey, Di. Let's go back in time. Can you tell us about your very early childhood? Where were you born? Were your parents Christians? And I believe that your parents had a very interesting story.
1: Mm.
0: So can you tell us about your parents and about your memories of your very early childhood?
1: Mm. So I hope people don't tune out when I tell you that I'm not from the top end. I'm not a Townsville local. I'm actually from the very southwest corner of Australia. I was born in Albany, a little cold place, but so beautiful. We had a beautiful little shack on the edge of the Albany Harbour there, overlooking to the main town. Yeah, but we weren't from there either. So my dad's actually Canadian. He was born in Toronto, in Ontario, and he grew up in Canada, went to boarding schools over there. And then when he was a young man exploring the world, he set his sights on Australia to make his money and become a successful businessman. And so off he flew on an adventure. He landed over here on the West Coast. I actually wonder whether Saunders Beach might be named after him, a little north of Townsville, but I don't think it is. Maybe that's just wishful thinking. His name was Peter Saunders. And so, yeah, he arrived. He worked in Lismore at the ice cream factory there for a little bit. So he headed to Kalgoorlie because there was a mineral boom, and he started a mining exploration business there in Kalgoorlie. And it was there that he met my mother. So my mum, my beautiful mum, her name is Norma Mitchell. And at the time she was a nursing student at the Kalgoorlie Hospital there. And they hit it off. They actually were on a double date with different dates, and both couples switched and both got married and had very long, long marriages, which is lovely. So Dad was a bit of a walkabout though. So he moved quite regularly, and before they had children, they moved to Albany. They struggled to have children, many miscarriages along the way. And then while they were in Albany, Dad had a motorbike shop. It was called Geronimo's, with a big Indian headdress as his logo across the storefront. And it was probably the most successful time just before I was born there in Albany for him as a businessman. But so they had me in 1975, and it was at that point that my mum decided it was time to go back to church. She had grown up as an Adventist in Rosabrook, which is in the Margaret River region. Her dad had been one of the early settlers who had cleared the land and had not gone to war. He had been part of the land army and had actually been one of those guys. I don't know if you know much much of the story about guys who stayed back looking after Australia, but he ended up running his own farm and someone else's that had gone off to war, and also then had to go on rotation on duty. And I just learned a really interesting story lately with, if you've ever been to the Western Australian coast, if you've been to Busselton, there's a beautiful jetty and it used to stretch for miles out to sea. And one of his roles was to go on the end of that pier and watch for Japanese subs. And the story's told that one night the wind howled and the waves whipped up and a huge storm brewed. And he and the guy that he was stationed with, they actually had to lash themselves to the end of the jetty for the night so that they didn't leave their post to keep an eye for Japanese submarines. So I was really proud to hear that. That was, great, great family story. So my mum's a Mitchell and my dad's a Saunders, and we're in Albany, and Mum starts to go back to church and Dad's not interested. And so God sends along this random Christian fellow that starts coming into his shop and telling him that he needs to give his heart to Jesus. And my dad's like, I'm not interested. And then the guy keeps coming back, I'm still not interested. He comes into the shop again, mate, if you keep talking about Jesus, I'm going to kick you out of my shop. So the next time the guy comes in, Pete, you need to know Jesus. And Dad kicks him out of the store. Anyway, so he's like, phew, I'm not going to have to deal with that guy anymore. And the next day, in he walks and buys a motorbike. So now he's a customer and Dad can't kick him out of the store. So, you know, their relationship builds and it's kind of a love-hate relationship because he's a nice bloke, of course, and he's a good customer, but Dad doesn't really want to talk about Jesus. And so the fellow ends up coming into Dad and saying, hey, I need to sell you. Can you sell my bikes for me? I'm leaving town. Dad's like, yes, he's leaving town, but I need you to come out to my house and pick up the bikes. And so Dad drives out in the pickup truck and picks up these bikes. And as he's about to leave, the gentleman, who I don't even know this guy's name, right? He just says, Pete, what have you got to lose? You know, if you say to Jesus, okay, I'll give you a try, and it turns out he's not real, what have you lost? Nothing. But if you don't give it a go and this whole Jesus thing is real, you've lost everything. And so Dad was driving home, you know, flicking his hand. And then that really started to drill into his head. What if it is real? What if it is real? And the gentleman had said to Dad, all you've got to do is just say Jesus' name and ask him to come into your heart. And so Dad tells the story. He decided he was going to do it, and he went to say the name of Jesus and it wouldn't come out. And he tried to say the name of Jesus again and it still wouldn't come out. And he gripped his hands at 10 and 2 on the steering wheel and put his foot all the way to the floorboards along the straight. And at the top of his lungs, he just screamed out, dear Jesus, till it came out. And yeah, he talks about just this flood of love and peace coming into his heart and a release. And it was always such a powerful testimony to hear him tell. And so, yeah, he started coming to church and they joined the Adventist Church in Albany and were mentored by a really beautiful family, Peter and June Gallup, and their children, Nicola and Danny, and they became firm lifelong friends. In fact, I always just wanted to be Nicola. She was amazing, amazing, and still is. She's a chaplain at one of the nursing homes in Western Australia now. Dad got, and you know, he was not one to go half strength. So all in. And everybody who knew him knew, oh, once he's got onto something, get out of his way. And so, you know, he got into it and he decided he'd go into literature evangelism. And we moved up and down the coast. We moved to Rockingham when they built the church there in West Australia. And we lived in Collie and we lived in Bunbury.
0: Was and it during your very early years?
1: This was my early years,
0: So, you were very young.
1: So when I was 7 or 8, my grandmother passed away while we were living in Collie. And I remember driving up in the back of my uncle's car and we had the funeral. And yeah, I just remember people being sad and me just really feeling that emptiness and loss of my grandmother, who had, you know, been our only spiritual matriarch. My dad, being from Canada, we rarely saw his mum, and his dad had passed away just before I was born. So our close connection was with our Australian relatives. And I remember at the funeral, everybody was throwing the dirt on the coffin, and I wouldn't do it until everybody else had left and it was just me and Grandma. And, you know, here I am, this little seven-year-old sobbing and tears coming down my cheeks. And I just really distinctly remember saying, as I put in a coffin, Grandma, I've got them. Don't worry. You know, I'll try and make sure they're all there.
0: Yeah.
1: And even as a little kid, I really had a huge heart for God. Like in that Albany church, I can remember giving my heart to Jesus. You know, the pastor would get up, there'd be a baptism, there'd be a call. Would you like to give your heart to God and be baptized? And me and my little friend, Raylene Byland, we'd sit up the back and we'd cry. And as soon as we were allowed to go, we flew down to the front of the church and we'd be down there while they said a blessing on them. And yeah, but of course, you know, had to wait till I was a little bit longer to be baptized. But yeah, no, so the early years were great and we were surrounded by really loving families in the West Australian church. And yeah, it wasn't till I was about 9 years old that Dad finally went, okay, I am giving into the Holy Spirit and I'm going to go to college and do theology. So we moved across from WA to New South Wales.
0: Wow, what an amazing story. What an amazing story. So your younger years were mainly just filled with happy memories, I guess, you know, when you were very small. You mentioned that you were moving around a bit. Did you find it, was it difficult, like, to make new friends and then have to move away from those new friends?
1: Oh, devastating. You just have made friends. You just have fitted in. And then Dad would decide we were going. And that was definitely the debt of having a dad like mine, is that he didn't consult. He just made a decision and off we go. And I can say this lovingly. He's passed now. He passed in 2020 and he's resting, waiting for Jesus to come. But yeah, that made it a bit hard. It made it very hard for me and my mum, especially my mum. You know, she'd just get a good position at work and then get ripped out and be taken. But to her credit, she was a dedicated wife and mother, and she loved the Lord, and she just got in and made Dad shine.
0: But let's go a little further on. As you grew to the ages of around, you know, about 10, 12, 13, who were the people who had the greatest influence on your life? And can you tell us about your friends back then? And what myth did you rascals get up to? So when you're about 10, 12, 13, the people who were the greatest influence on your life, the friends you had back then and maybe some of the strife you got into.
1: So this is really interesting because honestly, those 4 years were pretty great years. We lived at Avondale College. At the time it was a college, now it's Avondale University. My dad was doing theology and we lived in the married students units. And so there was lots of kids and lots of passionate adults who really loved the Lord. They were at Avondale to be trained for mission, to be trained to go out and serve the Lord, whether it was in pastoral work, in nursing, in teaching, in business, but whatever they were there for, they were there to love the Lord, and surrounded by many, many churches. That district has many Adventist churches. So it's not like in most places where you'll go to a town and there's one Adventist church and you just all have to get along and love each other and put up with each other's different styles.
0: Yeah.
1: And we know that it's great. That's what family does, right? But in Currumbong, you have lots of choices. You've got conservative churches and traditional churches and contemporary churches and churches that are more focused on mission and ADRA and, you know, churches that are by the lake and churches that are a bit more in the town and, you know, churches that are next to Buddhist temples, you know, all things like that. And we settled into Hillview Church, which was just a beautiful, beautiful church to be involved in. They had a great Pathfinder Club. And so I had great Pathfinder leaders. And in our Pathfinder Club, we had lots of kids who stayed after they finished Pathfinders. So Pathfinders runs from about...
0: For the listeners that don't know what Pathfinders is, could you just tell them what
1: Pathfinders is? Yeah, absolutely. So Pathfinders is kind of a bit like a combination of scouts and girl guides, so boys and girls, and starts at the age of 10 and ends at 16. But you can stay on afterwards and become a junior counsellor and then go on to be a counsellor, or you can just help with, you know, activities. And there's camping and there's learning knots and canoeing and abseiling and rocks and learning on about dogs, and you know, you get sashes and badges, and yeah, it's really great. But the most important thing is the connections that you make with other church members and people who care about you are invested in the children of their church. And yeah, really, really positive, loving memories of pathfinders and expeditions where, you know, we'd go hiking over the weekend with packs and, you know, tenting and big camperees with pathfinder clubs from all over Australia. They were really solid spiritual years for me. And because of where Dad was, I was exposed to a lot of really lovely, talented people. And one I really want to do a shout out who really shaped me into the woman, especially the worship leader that I am today, was a woman, and her name is Bronwyn Reed. And she's larger than life. She's a true creative, and she's just, I don't even know how to explain her except to just say you just feel like you're in the presence of love. And she's got this beautiful, powerful worship voice. And yeah, she can sing, she can preach, she can counsel, you know, she's so wise. And yeah, so knowing her, she was such a blessing to our family as a family friend, but also to me as a role model of women can be in ministry, right? Women can be up the front. Women can have a voice
0: 100%.
1: That needs to be heard, because if God has anointed you with that gift and with that talent, then you should use it. If you don't use it, the kingdom of God is missing out on a blessing. So that was really inspiring. But and some of the people up here may know Charlie and Kylie Babongi. They would come around and sing and play guitar in our backyard. The Downings, Phil Downing, David Edgar, Jeff and Glennis Donovan, those are names that are still associated with our church through Queensland. And really, really blessed with great ministering families that became, you know, friends and mentors.
0: The stability of your childhood, so to speak, and the developing years, you were guided along really well, sets the bedrock for my next question, which leads us into the next part of life. Let's move forward to those years that I think we all find difficult, the teenage years, those years of discovery and challenge.
1: Do we have to? They were a little bit difficult.
0: It's difficult for everyone, and I'm sure the listeners will fully relate to this, because our listeners had to go through the teenage years too, and they realise how difficult it is. What challenges did you face, and how did you navigate through those delicate years?
1: I think I was a bit of an extroverted kid. You know, I really was quite awkward in many ways. Growing up in a bit more of a conservative, traditional Christian home, you know, we certainly weren't wearing the latest clothes or having the trendiest hairstyle or wearing makeup or jewelry. And I wasn't listening to a lot of secular music. So it was a bit tricky fitting in, because when we left Avondale, which is exactly when these years began, I went into year 8 at a state school in Kendal in North New South Wales. My dad became the pastor of Warhope and Camden Haven churches. At the time, Camden Haven was just a little company, and the church property just had a pastor's house, double story house. And every week we would pack up the lounge room and it would get turned into a place of worship. And so every week, I think it was for at least three years, we would change the house into a place of worship. And so it was a very tight community. People really knew each other well, because you're literally worshiping in our home. And yeah, while there, my dad was the pastor that got the Camden Haven Church building constructed. And that was with the help of someone else from up this way now, Pastor Graham Chapman. He came and helped build that church. And he's another blessing to our family, and certainly to me and Jono. He's been camp super up here, and you've probably spoken with him. He was the pastor up in the Torres Strait for the last few years, but now he's down in Rockhampton. So yeah, just honestly, I'm so blessed to have had so many people, because growing up an only child and, you know, all of our family in Western Australia or Canada, you know, we were pretty isolated in ministry. And so grappling at any friends. And I'm the kind of person who, once I decide you're my person, you know, you're adopted. You know, you become my brother or my sister or my son or my daughter or my niece or my nephew. And so sorry for those people that's a bit confronting to, but that's the why, because I just build this little community around me. And of course, that's where, you know, the teenage years I could get into a bit of trouble with that because, you know, you're clinging sometimes to people who aren't healthy for you. Although having said that, and to my girls out there, I want to say God bless me with some super awesome friends in high school, and they've all turned out to be amazing, wonderful women. And some of them are followers of Christ and some of them are not. And I'm still praying that one day they will all discover Jesus for themselves. And I hope that the naughty things I did with them haven't swayed them away from the Lord. But they, yeah, I had really beautiful, caring friends. And yeah, we still keep in contact, which is really great.
0: Yeah, that's great, Di. And listeners, I've got to tell you that Di has a, how would you describe it? She's got an infectious nature. I mean, you spend time with Di and you are feeling good about yourself. You know, she's just one of those people that's good to be around. Well, listeners, we're going to go to a short music break now. Catch your breath, maybe make a cup of tea and come back because we're not finished with Di yet. So after the music break, we'll be right back with Di Obst, the Riverside Convention Centre manager. When we return, we'll hear some more of Di's amazing story. So here's one of Di's favourite songs, actually. It's called Goodness of God from Meredith James. I'm Phil Pennington. This is Talk from the Top, and you're on Faith FM.

0: I love that version of the song. Thank you for playing it. That was such a beautiful song. You know, my dad passed away in 2020 in Mildura, and he was alone because I couldn't get a permit to fly down while he was unwell, and I couldn't get a permit to fly down after he passed. So we weren't able to pick up his ashes until just recently. But I really believe that God gave me that song. You know, I've known you as a father. I've known you as a friend. You know, I have lived in the goodness of God. And all my life, you have been faithful. You know, he has. I look back over my life and, you know, especially when we're dissecting it here right now with you, Phil, you know, it's like you can just see the footprint of God all the way through. You know, he's really been guiding and leading and providing ways when there hasn't been ways. And, you know, even, I don't know if I mentioned this to you, but my parents had issues finding, getting pregnant. And it wasn't until much later in my dad's life that they found out he actually had a genetic disorder called Klinefelter's, where little boys are born with two X chromosomes. And it means that puberty's delayed. They often don't fully form a lot of things that you should form if you want them to have children. And most of them, basically all of them, do not have children. And I was just seeing a specialist just recently, and she said, are there any, you know, family conditions that you should tell me about? And I said, it's probably not pertinent to what we're talking about, but just out of interest, I said, my dad had Klinefelter's disease. And she literally stopped and looked at me and said, Klinefelter's, are you sure? And I said, yeah, no, definitely it was Klinefelter's. And she said, you are the first child of a person with Klein I have ever, ever heard of or met. And it was just a moment, and it was actually only in earlier this year that it just really hit me, you know, like made for a purpose. You know, God really blessed my faithful mother with a child when she prayed for one, and I can't waste this life that God's given me, and I really need to use it for his glory. So it's really good that I'm here with you today, being positively different, Phil, and here in Townsville, able to work to help people here in the north.
1: What a wonderful story, and thanks for sharing with us, Di, that story, which I know must be highly personal but encouraging at the same time, and boy, oh boy, has God got his hand on your life. You have a destiny. You're definitely here for a purpose.
0: Well, we'll wait and see. Well, maybe it's already happened, and I'll find out maybe in heaven what God's had planned here.
1: So talking about plans and purposes and everything like that, how did you end up in Townsville here at the Northern Australian Conference Riverside Centre? How did you end up here?
0: Well, basically nothing in my life has ever gone to my plan, Phil. When I was in high school, I was studying, and I decided in year 11 that I was going to try out for social work, and was thought, yep, I can skim through this. I'm a pretty good student. No worries. Got to the end of year 12, and when the entry ranks came out for university, I had missed out by about 13 points and hadn't given myself a backup, and tried to get in through some back doors at Newcastle Uni, and there was no in. And so I went, oh, well, and I'd always wanted to be, prior to that, a teacher. And so I went, okay, well, I'll just default and go to Avondale and do teaching and see how that goes. And so that's what I did. I went and I did primary teaching for 4 years and had amazing experiences there.

0: at summer camps at Yarrahappini during the summers, which was great. It's just great. Such a safe, creative place to work in those years. As a young person, Glenn Roberts had been the youth director, then Wayne French, and they did such an amazing job of caring for creative kids during those years. And that has led me to where I am doing a lot of worship leading and things like that now. But so from out of college, I was looking for a job and sort of all doors started closing and I thought I was just going to have to relief teach. And then I had a call from Steve Peets, who is, if anybody knows him, he's a legend in Australian Adventism and he's a musical genius. And at the time, he was the deputy principal at a little tiny boarding school on the edge of the Western Desert in Western Australia called Karralundi. And it's an Aboriginal boarding school that's run by the church there. And I was asked to go and be a primary teacher at that school. And I was like, no way, I'm not going in the middle of nowhere. Forget it. And it just happened that we were home in WA visiting some family and my cousin Wayne lives right across the road from the Advent Park campgrounds where they have big camp. And right then, wouldn't you know, they had an ATSIM camp meeting happening, which is the Adventist Torres Strait Islander Ministries. And so the head of all things ATSIM was there. And so we went over and I had a chat and his name was Pastor Eric. And I said, oh, look, I don't know what to do. You know, I've been offered this job. And he just looked at me and he'd known my dad for a long time. And he just said, Di, you do know what you have to do. And my shoulders sank and I went, oh, it's not what I want to do, but it's what God wants me to do. So off I went to Karralundi for the year and it was a great year. I got to go with my good friend from college, Janelle Higgins. And again, really, really awesome experience living there, seeing some beautiful places in Australia and learning a lot more about another culture that was quite foreign to me and experiencing life in a different way than you would ever get to experience living in towns all your life. And, you know, a real love for our First Nations people here in Australia and yeah, just to learn how diverse their culture is and to try and get your head around the language, the culture, the different rules. And yeah, I only took a year and as a young person that was enough for me at the time. You know, I was starting to think, oh, I don't want to be left, you know, off the marriage market. So headed home at the end of the year to mum and dad. And for me, it was not long after that my mum and dad's marriage broke down and I had got a call to go teach in Mildura. And that was scary because it wasn't a primary teaching job. It was a secondary teaching job. And they said, oh, yeah, just come and try. You know, we just need a junior English history, which is the area that I had mostly studied in and certainly that I love to study in. So I went there and I taught at Henderson College in Mildura. And it is just the most beautiful school. And I taught there for 7 years before stopping to have children. But it is a beautiful school. It's actually currently led by my sister-in-law, Davina Obst. And I'm so excited because the school is just growing and growing and growing. And next year, if you're listening in that part of the world, they're going to be opening an early learning center and a kindy. So if you're looking for somewhere to send your kids in their preschool years, please send them to Henderson College. It's a beautiful school, a beautiful community, and the Mildura Church there will just absolutely look after you and love you because that was our experience. And heavily involved, had some great mentors there. Denise and John Hancock are a standout, as well as at school, Dawn Barrow, she was my mentor, a really godly woman. Oh, the prayers that she would pray would just send you straight to the throne room of God. But Mildura Adventist Church is such a beautiful, loving church, and it's become very multicultural, which is also great, a bit like us churches here in Townsville. But learnt lots in my years there in Mildura. But it became clear after I met my husband and we had children, I wasn't going to have any. And then I had four, that I probably wasn't going back to full-time teaching anytime soon. And my husband was looking for another job. And so we started looking at options.
1: And ended up in Townsville.
0: Well, yeah, in a kind of roundabout way. So We'd actually been to the campground, the church campground, in just out of Mansfield in Victoria. It's called Camp Hauqua.

0: run by Warren and Ursula. They are also lovely people. If you're down that way, do drop in. It's a great youth and conference event. And if you like snow skiing, it's a great place to stop and then get up the mountain during winter. So we were down there for an adventurer campery. Now, adventurers is the pre-Pathfinder club. So we've got Pathfinders for years 10, or 10-year-olds to 16-year-olds, and Adventurers is a little club for 4 to 10-year-olds. And so we were down there with our 4 to 10-year-old children, and I looked at the view, and I just looked at the workspace, and I said to Jono, oh, you know, with my teaching background and your outdoorsy skills, wouldn't this be an amazing place to bring up our kids? And so we started our journey into campground ministry, and we applied for Hauqua when the job came up, and we didn't get it. And then Adventist Alpine Village in Jindabyne came up, and we applied for that, and we didn't get any further. and then we applied for Spring Beach down in Tasmania, which is another beautiful location. Like, I hope that you guys in all these places are hearing these shout outs, because they're just exceptional places to go and be immersed in nature. And we got to the final two for that one, but we got, you know, we lost at the end to Ian and Robin Dunlop, who were just the right people for the right time. And the same at Jindabyne, it ended up being Stan and Bron Carter, who just literally took that place and made it into a miracle. And then we applied for Perth, and I was like, right, this is it. This is where God wants us to be. He's taking me home. He's, you know, we're going back home to West Australia. And then we got to the final two, and we didn't get the job. And we were devastated, because we thought, this was it. This was it. And then it was only a couple of months after we found out we didn't get the job, when we would have had our whole life packed up, that big fires went through the Harvey area and Yarloop in Western Australia, and almost the whole site got burnt down. Yeah. So we would have been on our way, all packed up, having given in notice to our jobs, and we would have been going to a clean-up job. So we were very, very thankful that God had closed the door on that option. And then we went, well, clearly we're not meant to do this. I mean, how many do we apply for? And we haven't got it. So we stopped applying. And then we got a call from the president of the North Australian Conference, who had been the president of Tasmania when we had applied for the job at Spring Beach. And he said, I'm just wondering if you guys are still interested in camping ministry. And I said, no. No, we're not. We're clearly not meant to be doing it. And he said, well, the job's just been advertised here, so I think you should apply. And I said, no, we're not. And then he said, well, you told me that when God opened the doors, you would go through them until he closed them.
1: Don't you hate that?
0: I do hate that when your words come back to bite you. And yet, we went through the doors, we applied, we were accepted for the job, and not very long after that, it was August, the end of August, we drove up, packed up our house and drove up, and we've been here now for 8 years, and the door isn't opening to go anywhere else yet, so we're still here.
1: That's a great story. Don't you hate it when you keep on saying no when you know you should say yes?
0: Oh, well, I honestly thought that it was done, you know, like we'd applied for 4 or 5 different jobs. But it was interesting, because it wasn't long after that that we actually had a gathering of all the Adventist campground managers, and everybody was getting up doing their report about what's happening at their site and what they've been doing. And, of course, up popped the 4 campground managers that had got the jobs over us, and they didn't know that at that time. But honestly, just sitting there, it was so humbling, because as they spoke, you could just see that God had appointed and anointed the right people for the right season in the right place, and they were just the right people for the job. So I'm trusting that God has placed us here in Townsville, and that for this season, we're the right people for the job.
1: Yeah, I was almost going to ask you, in the whole process of that, were you praying for patience? Because someone said to me once, if you're praying to have patience, God will put you in circumstances where you'll have to exercise patience.
0: Mm. Patience or faith? I think for us it was more the faith, you know, like that thing of, are we in God's will for our life? You know, are we going through doors while they're opening? And, you know, if God opens a door, no one can shut it, right? So, but we do have choice, and Yeah, that the doors were shutting, and then suddenly here cracked open this opening to come to Townsville, and here we are. And I can honestly say it's been such a great fit for our family. We have four children, and especially when we started and we're just getting the run of the place, you know, the school was right across, you know, the paddock. The kids would walk to school, and yeah, very flexible hours for us, because, you know, when you're managing it and there's just the two of you, you kind of, you know, roll with the punches a little bit. But we've got fantastic staff as well, and we have had fantastic staff over the 8 years, and currently we have wonderful cleaning staff and support staff. So yeah, we're very, very blessed. Jono's always run off his feet, but we're still blessed.
1: Isn't he ever? Yeah, and it's so good to have you here, Di. Now, on the subject of Jono, you're married to a great guy, Jono. Some around this place would even say he is a legend. I've heard it that way. Actually, by our president, described him to me once as a legend. And because he Pastor Simon said he went past one night at 11 o'clock at night, and there's Jono turning the sprinklers off.
0: Well, we have kind of come through a few seasons of drought, so you got to take those windows of when you can water, right? Yeah. But yeah, he is a very dedicated and hardworking man, and so, he certainly loves the Lord and loves his family.
1: Tell us, got to ask the question, you two meet, and what happened after that?
0: Well, let me tell you, all his friends were absolutely shocked when we started dating, because he was a very, very quiet person many years ago when we met. But the short story is, I was working in Mildura. His family are based in Loxton in the Riverland of South Australia. They're dryland farmers, and they attend Berry at Seventh-day Adventist Church. And the pastor from Mildura was going with their youth on a youth camp to Broken Hill. And it was the last place I wanted to go. I'd had a really hard week at school. And the pastor's wife, who was a good friend of mine, said, "Oh, can you please come? I'm not going to know anybody. And we can just sit under, you know, sit under a tree and read a book." And I was like, "Okay, that actually sounds really good. I'll just sit in the back seat of your car and we'll get there and we'll just read a book all weekend. That sounds great." So we drive up to this sheep station out the back of Broken Hill. It's dry, it's dusty, it's rocky, you know, it's shearer's quarters. It wasn't amazing. You know, there was hardly any hot water, one toilet, you know, and the people didn't seem very friendly to start with. And this guy walked past, and we were sitting there waiting for a shower, and he walked past, didn't even look at us. And I just thought, man, these people are so rude. You know? Little did I know, they're just pretty much all introverts, but that's okay. So anyway, the next day we're driving up to go out for the worship program for the day. And the guy driving the truck is the pastor of the Riverland Church. And I'm in the back with Jono's sister. And Jono's sister, Bronwyn, oh, it's one of my favourite people on the planet. But, man, she didn't waste any time looking for a partner for her brother, because straight away, 20 questions. "So where are you from? How old are you? Do you have a boyfriend? What are your interests?" And then she said to me, "Oh, you'd be great for my brother." Now, I hadn't met her brother. The only brother that I had met was the brother that was in the back of the ute with us. And he
1: So you're in the crosshairs now.
0: Yes, I'm definitely in the crosshairs and feeling a little bit awkward, because the brother that I've met is like 17 years old. And at the time I was 23. And I'm just like, you know, I'm thinking this is not appropriate. And then she went, no, the driver. And meanwhile, Jono's driving the ute and the pastor's giving him the 10-4, going, "Oh, you know, the lady in the back, you know, like she's really great." And he happened to have been at our church the week before and heard me worship leads. "Oh, and she's got a voice like an angel." And so he's getting that in the front and I'm getting it from Bronnie in the back. And we were the only two people that weren't already tripped. So inevitably we all just were hanging out. And when I found out that the Riverland Church was only like an hour from Mildura, I was horrified. I was like, "Why do you guys not come over?" So I said, "You're welcome at my house anytime." And the rest is history, because then they started coming over, and what started as friendship grew to more, and here we are.
1: So I got to know, because I know Jono, how did he propose?
0: Oh, well, it was amazing. There was dim light. There was beautiful yellow light coming in through the stained glass window at the entry door. And he stood there in front of me, No, he did not kneel and just asked. And I was a little bit let down. And I made him wait all night. I was like, no. Well, I don't know. I don't know. And so I slept on it overnight and then told him yes in the morning.
1: So you made him wait it out.
0: I made him wait it out. That's for cruel, sure. Guy. It was a little bit cruel. It was a little bit cruel. But it's okay. It's worked out fine. We're and good.
1: Was he cool when you said yes?
0: Yeah, he was happy when I said yes. I think. Yeah, I think. Well, he'd asked, so I figured that's the answer that he wanted.
1: That's great. Yeah, I couldn't see Jono getting down on one knee somehow.
0: And don't worry, I haven't let him live
1: doesn't
0: that one
1: surprise
0: down.
1: Me. Yeah.
0: No, and he's so tall. Like, he's 6'4", so I've permanently got a crick in my neck. In fact, I was constantly wearing platform heels for the whole time of our dating experience, but now it's just like, oh, well, I'll just have to look up.
1: And listen, as I was saying to Di before the interview that I've got, I would love to get Jono in here for an interview, but... both asked the question, how do you get an introvert to speak on radio? But I'm sure we can figure out a way.
0: You can try. You can try.
1: We'll see how we go. Stay tuned for that, listeners. An update. Okay, Di, let's do a little bit of vision casting here. Where do you see yourself in 5 or 10 years from now? What and where would you like God to lead you?
0: Okay. So one of the things that a door has opened for me in just this year in 2024 is an opportunity to go back into school land. And so this year I'm actually doing a day of chaplaincy at Riverside Adventist School, and I love it. It's so great to be back with the kids. And, you know, it's kind of the fun side of teaching, right, chaplaincy, because you just get to get up the front and you sing and you dance and you tell stories and you show cool videos and, you know, you get to give them hugs when they're sad and just, you know, be there and create events and
1: sounds
0: all
1: like
0: the things.
1: Right up your alley.
0: Oh, I love it. Yeah. It's really, really good. So, you know, I guess long term it's possible that I could go into that way a little bit if things change. But at the moment, our primary role is the convention center. And to be honest with you, Phil, you know, I just want to do whatever will for our lives is, wherever it is, whatever it is, whether it's still here running the center or whether it's doing chaplaincy at the school, whether it's worship leading in church or running more children's programs. But I'm hoping that by, you know, 5 years, I might at least, you know, have some weddings on the way with my 4 children, maybe even be a grandma. But, you know, whatever happens, we'll prayerfully go through it and just go through the doors. But, you know, it's interesting. 1 Thessalonians 5:16 says that God's will for our life is this, and it's not a thing, and it's not a place, it's not a purpose, but his will is be joyful always, give thanks in all circumstances, for this is God's will for you in Christ Jesus. Yeah, so whether I'm worship leading, whether I'm doing chaplaincy, whether I'm in the office, you know, as long as I can do those things.
1: Yeah.
0: And, you know, and the other part, of course, and pairs perfectly with what we do at Riverside Convention Center, you know, Micah 6:8, to act justly, to love mercy, and to walk humbly with our God. You know, the truest religion is, you know, helping the widows and the orphans. And I love that that's something that we can do here directly, you know.
1: Yeah, and may the joy of the Lord continue to be your strength.
0: Mm. Yeah. Amen.
1: That's wonderful. And Di, thank you so much for your time today and sharing with us what turned out to be quite a lot about your journey so far. It's been a pleasure speaking with you, Di, and thanks again.
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0: Good song there to take us out, called You Make Everything Beautiful by King & Country with Rebecca St. James. 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
1: 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That's just off of Townsville. Great place to escape winter. Our keynote speaker this year is Gary Kent, speaker for the Incredible Journey Media Ministry. He has a BA in theology, an MA in ancient history and archaeology. He's been on lots of digs as an archaeologist, internationally acclaimed speaker, TV presenter, produced documentaries on everything from Bible prophecy to natural health. He will be speaking to us on navigating conflict and conflict resolution, men's leadership in the home, church, and society, relationships including marriage, and addressing addictions including to technology and how to make good financial decisions. If you'd like to get the full information and details, please email us on info@mensmatters.au, info@mensmatters.au. 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And we will get you the information directly to you.
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Welcome, everybody. God bless you, and may God bless His word upon your heart. I've got a question for you. Here it is. Why so much evil? You will agree with me that there is a rise in the amount of evil all around the world. Do you agree with me? Of course. The question is this. Why? Why so much evil? Well, a similar question was asked to the daughter of Billy Graham, the great evangelist. They asked Anne Graham concerning September 11. They asked her, why did God allow such thing to happen? You remember the story when the Twin Towers collapsed and went down, killing 3,000 people. So they ask her, how could God allow such a thing to happen? Listen to her response. I think that God is deeply saddened by what happened, just as we are. But for many years, we have been telling God to get out of our schools, to get out of our government, and to get out of our lives. And being the gentleman that he is, I believe that he has politely removed himself. How can we expect God to bless us and protect us when we have asked him to leave us alone? In the light of the recent events, the terrorist attack, shootings in the schools, etc., I think that it all began when Madeleine Murray O'Hare, who was later assassinated, complained that we should no longer be allowed to pray in our schools. And we said, okay. And then somebody said that we should no longer allow the Bible to be read in the schools. Even though the Bible says you should not kill, you should not steal, you should love others as you love yourself, but we still said, okay, we don't need these additional laws. And then when Dr. Benjamin spoke, affirmed that we should not take necessary measures to correct our children when they would behave badly, because we might just damage their little personalities and we could risk damaging their self-esteem. Even though Dr. Spock's own son ended up committing suicide, we still said, surely an expert must know what he's talking about. So again, we say, okay. But now, after all this, we are asking ourselves why our children have no conscience, why they cannot discern between right and wrong, between good and evil, why they don't mind killing strangers, their friends, or even themselves. Surely, isn't it that? Surely, if we took the time to seriously think about it, we would come to realize that it has something to do with the proverb, we are reaping what we have sowed. Wow. Was she right in what she said? So my question to you right now is this. According to Anne, why is there so much evil in our world? She gave three basic answers. She says, we have rejected God first. Secondly, we have rejected His word. And thirdly, we have rejected His laws. Wow. And this is exactly what the Bible says, my dear friends. Deuteronomy chapter 28, verse 15 and 16. Notice what the Bible says. But it shall come to pass, if you do not obey the voice of the Lord your God, to observe carefully all His commandments, which I command you today, that all these curses will come upon you and overtake you. Cursed shall you be in the city, and cursed shall you be in the country. Wow! So, my dear friends, why so much evil? Let us deal with this big question. Why so much evil? The title is The Need of Law and Order. Let us pray. Father, thank you for this time. Thank you for the people who have come to listen to your word. Thank you for those who are listening from their homes through the media. Bless their hearts. Bless all of us. And please, as I open my mouth, please bless me
so that whatever I say will come from you, because it comes from your word. In Jesus' name we pray. Amen. So my dear friends, the Bible tells us something beautiful. The Bible says that long time ago, God gave to us a set of rules called the Ten Commandments. These rules revealed in the Ten Commandments clearly defines what is right and what is wrong. They are, in fact, the standards or the standard of morality. In fact, I believe with all my heart that if humanity had always followed these rules, crime would have never existed on our planet. Can we say amen? Unfortunately, many people today are saying that we do not need these laws today. They say that. And the sad thing is that many Christian churches are saying the same thing today. They say that God's law is no longer relevant for us anymore. It does not apply to us, or it has been abolished. Or some even say it's too difficult for us to keep these laws. As a result, many have turned away from God and His law, and they have now turned to themselves, and they set up their own standards of right and wrong. They say, we ourselves know what is right and what is wrong. Right and wrong is a matter of your own conscience, some say. You are the one who determines what morality is all about, other people are saying. But my dear friends, the Bible says this. He who trusts in his own heart is what? Is a fool. Why? Because as we have already seen, through the fall, man has become sinful, self-centered, and morally blind. As a result, our definition of right and wrong is faulty. For this reason, we should never depend on our human wisdom, on our intelligence, or emotion to interpret the truth and to interpret what is right and wrong. Yes, we may be good in doing mathematics or in defining scientific laws, but when it comes to morality, spirituality, and to the truth, we are doomed. Why? Because we're sinful. For this reason, my dear friends, we should never depend on our logics and reasonings, for our mind has been marred by sin. Instead, we should turn to God and depend on Him. Can we say amen? We should depend on His word like we have seen before. We should depend on His commandments. Unfortunately, there has been an attack on God's laws, on God's commandments. As a result, today we see crazy things happening all over the world. Evil all over the world. Mass shootings, mass killings, stealings, all forms of immorality. I tell you, my dear friend, no one can reject God's law and not suffer the consequences. Amen? Yeah. In fact, no one can get rid of God's law. For God's law is as eternal as Himself. Can we say amen? The Bible says this. Notice Romans chapter 7, verse 12. Notice what the Bible says about God's law. So then the law is what? Holy. And the commandment is holy, righteous, and good. We know that the law is spiritual. So there's nothing wrong with the law of God. But where is the problem? But I am carnal, sold as a slave to sin. The problem is not with God and His law. It's with man. Man is carnal. In other words, man is sinful. My dear friends, according to the text, the Bible is clear. The problem is not up there. It is down here. It is with our heart. For God's law is holy, righteous, and good. In fact, when you read this text and you hear the Bible saying that God's law is holy and righteous and good, what comes to your mind? We've read somewhere else about this holiness. What comes to your mind? Who is holy? Who is righteous? Who is good?
Wow, it is God himself. You agree? We have studied this before. In other words, my dear friends, the law of God is a reflection of God himself. It's a reflection and a manifestation of his holiness, of his goodness, of his love. That is why we can never get rid of the law. Because by getting rid of the law, we're getting rid of who? Himself. God himself. The Bible is clear. The problem is not with God and his law. It is with man. Man is sinful. Man doesn't want the law of God. Because God's law is holy and man is unholy. He's sinful. In fact, God's law is so important that the Bible says that God himself wrote it with his own fingers. Did you know that? Let me show you that. Exodus chapter 31, verse 18. When the Lord finished speaking to Moses on Mount Sinai, he gave him the two tablets of the covenant law, the Ten Commandments, the tablets of stone inscribed by the finger of who? Wow! God himself wrote the Ten Commandments. Can we say amen? And what does this suggest? Notice, it is the eternal God who wrote it with his own finger. In other words, the Ten Commandments are eternal. Secondly, it has been written on tablets of stones. What does this suggest? Durability. Eternity. Again, we see that God's law is eternal as God himself. Amen? So friends, the reason why our world is upside down right now, it's because man has discarded God's law, the Ten Commandments. Let me break it down right now and show you clearly what is the purpose of the Ten Commandments. Why we as men, we need it. What is the real picture behind our obedience to God's law? In fact, I want to present to you the purpose of God's law in the light of the gospel itself. Notice the first reason why God gave his law. Notice, I put it here. It serves, the Ten Commandments, they serve as a mirror to define what sin is. Did you hear that? In other words, it shows us the many dirts of sin that we have in our lives. It shows us how sinful we are. You just picture the Ten Commandments where it says you should not do this, you should not do that. We're going to see it soon. So whenever you go to the law of God, and if you're a sinner, for example, if you've committed adultery, and you go to the law of God, and it says you should not commit adultery, boom, you realize that you're a sinner. You realize that there's dirt of sin in you. Adultery, for example, if you're a thief, and you go and boom, the eighth commandment says you shall not steal, and you've stolen. So the law of God is really what? It's a mirror. Amen. For all of us, in one way or the other, we have transgressed God's law. And to transgress God's law is sin. Notice what 1 John chapter 3, verse 4, it says, whoever commits sin transgresses also the law. For sin is the transgression of the law. Wow. A couple of days ago, I remember, we saw that sin is selfishness. Remember that? Sin is broken relationship. Now we're going to go a bit deeper. The Bible is saying that sin is the transgression of the law. Sin is to break God's moral law. And notice, it's in the New Testament. Some people, they say, oh, the law of God, the Ten Commandments, it's the Old Testament. We don't need it. It's in the New Testament. Amen. Wow. So, my dear friends, according to the Bible, the law of God helps us to know what sin is all about. We see the same thing in Romans chapter 7, verse 7. I would not have known what sin was had it not been for the law. For I would not have known what coveting really was if the law had not said, you shall not covet. Which law, by the way,
we see where it says you shall not covet? It's the Ten Commandments. So the New Testament shows us clearly that the Ten Commandments are binding still. Wow. And here it says, it's through the law that we come to know what sin is all about. So again, God's law is like a mirror to help us acknowledge what sin is all about. It shows us all the dirts in our lives. Stealing, adultery, killing, covetousness. Amen? So, my dear friends, do you see how important, therefore, the laws of God are, the Ten Commandments are? For if there is no law, that means there is no sin. And if there is no sin, that means we do not need a Savior. And if we do not need a Savior, that means there is no Christianity. And if there is no Christianity, we don't need a church. And if we don't need a church, we all need to go home right now. Do you see the deception here with those who think that the law of God is done away with? The Ten Commandments have been abolished. It's a dangerous belief, even taking place in many Christian churches. Oh, my dear friends, according to the Bible, God's law is there to show us. It's a mirror. But you know what? Even though God's law shows us what sin is all about, there's a problem with a mirror. Say, for example, one of you've got dirts on your face, and there is the mirror. Yes, it shows you've got dirts, but there's a problem with that mirror. Can the mirror remove the dirt? No. Same with God's law. God's law points us to sin, but it cannot remove sin. Amen. So if you've got some dirts on your face, what do you need to remove the dirts instead of the mirror? You need a towel. Amen. Same thing. When we go to the law and the law shows us that we're a sinner, or that we're sinners, that we have messed up, that we have sinned, the law cannot remove the sin. We need the blood of Jesus Christ. Can we say amen? In other words, the blood of Jesus Christ represents this towel that removes our sins. Can we say amen? Which in fact leads to our second function of the law. First, it points us to sin. Secondly, God's law shows us our need of Jesus, of His forgiveness and His cleansing. Can we say amen? In other words, since the primary function of the law is to show us our sin, then its second role is to lead us to the foot of the cross to confess our sins and to seek for pardon and mercy and forgiveness. Amen? And we see this in the Bible, Galatians chapter 3, verse 24. Bible says, the law was put in charge to lead us to Christ that we might be justified by faith. So this is the function of the law. It leads us to Christ. In other words, the law is there as a preparation for the gospel of Christ. Its function is to call the conscience into judgment. It shows us, in other words, the law of God shows us the holiness of God. And when we sin, it alarms us. It alarms the heart with fear. It says, you have sinned and you deserve death. That's what the law does. And such a fear, by the way, friends, it is a healthy fear. Because its purpose is to lead us to where? To Christ, can we say amen? And such a fear is so healthy because as we go to Christ, we humble ourselves before Him and we seek for mercy and forgiveness. And guess what? He forgives us and He justifies us by faith. Can we say amen? That is why the function of the law of God is to send us back to the gospel of Christ so that we can be justified by faith. In other words, what is justification by faith? So that we can be accepted by God and forgiven by Him and cleansed by Him and being declared children of God.
Amen. Even though we've been a sinner, through Jesus, we are forgiven and accepted. And my dear friend, this is the essence of the gospel of Christ, tied up with the law of God. In essence, God's law sent us to the gospel, to Christ, in order to be cleansed and to be justified. So the law brings us to the foot of the cross, the gospel. Now, what happens after we have been to Christ? After we've been forgiven and cleansed and justified? Does it end there at the cross? Is everything over when we go to Jesus and we're forgiven? No. The answer is no. Why? You will see that once we have received forgiveness and cleansing from Christ, the gospel will send us back to the law. Wow. What for? Well, my dear friend, the gospel this time sends us back to the law in order for us to find out what our duties are as disciples of Christ. In other words, now that we've been forgiven, now that we've been cleansed, now that we are children of God, God's law, therefore, is responsible to instruct us on how to live. Is this clear? Let me put it on the screen. God's law are His rules for life, teaching us the way to live as children of God. Amen? In other words, my dear friends, the law of God points us to the path of righteousness and holiness. And the path of righteousness, you know, is about what? The path of holiness is about what? It's about love. It's about relationships with God and with people. In fact, that's what the Ten Commandments are all about. I'm going to show you that right now. You will see that the Ten Commandments are divided into two parts. How many did I say? Two parts. First four commandments deal with your love for God. Don't miss that. We're going to see it right there. And the last six, they're about your love for people. You remember, I've shown you this diagram, that when God created us, He created us to have a relationship with Him and a relationship with people. You remember that? In fact, when Adam and Eve were created, there was this deep love in their hearts for their God. They loved God with all their hearts, with all their minds, with all their soul. That's how it was before. And they loved each other as they love themselves. But as we have already studied, sin came and separated men from God, from each other, and even messed up our relationship with the earth. But now, the cross comes in, and the cross unites us back with God. My question is, how do we know that the cross unites us with God? How do we know that indeed I am now in a relationship with God through the gospel? How do I know that I am in a relationship with one another through the gospel? How do I know that the gospel of Christ has restored my relationship with heaven and with those on earth? How do I know that I truly love God? How do I know that I truly love people? How do you know that you truly love God and people? Do you know how? Go to the Ten Commandments. The first four will tell you if you love God. If you break one of these commandments, you know that you don't love God. You know that your relationship with God is in trouble. Now, the last six, the same. If you want to know if you love people, check the last six commandments. If you're transgressing one of these last six, that means that you have a problem with your neighbor. That means that your relationship with your neighbors are not correct. That means you don't love your neighbors. And I think we need to go through these 10. Let's try to go through these 10 laws as soon as we can, just to get a glimpse of what we're trying to say. For example, if you love God, God says, you shall have no other gods before me. Right now, do you have other gods in your life? If you have other gods, that means you don't love the true God, Creator. That's what the Bible is saying. That's serious.
If you love God, in other words, God will be your number one in your lives. Amen. Secondly, if you love God, second commandments, you shall not make for yourself a carved image. You shall not bow down to them, nor serve them. For I, the Lord your God, am a jealous God. So the God of the Bible says, I'm the only one. No other God. Secondly, you should not carve those images and bow down before them. In other words, our worship will be reserved to Him alone. If you see yourself doing those carved images and you're praying with them and you were, there's a problem. God says that you don't love me, the true God. Let's see the next one. Third one, you shall not take the name of the Lord your God in vain. What is this saying? In other words, if you love God, you will respect and reverence His holy name. Amen. Fourth commandment, remember the Sabbath day to keep it holy. 6 days you shall labor, but the seventh day is the Sabbath of the Lord your God. In other words, we will be anxious to keep our appointment with God every Sabbath if we truly love Him. Can we say amen? Amen. Let us see the next one. So first of all, before we go to the last six, the first four, therefore, protect our relationship with God. If we violate one of them, the first four, that means that there's something seriously wrong between us and God. Amen? We don't truly love Him. If we violate one of the first four, it is sin. For sin is the transgression of the law. And sin separates us from God. Are you listening? That's very serious. Now let's go to the last six. For the last six, protect our relationship with others. Let's say, for example, the fifth one, honor your father and your mother. In other words, you will respect and honor your parents if you love people. Amen. You shall not kill, the Bible says. In other words, you will value life. Wow. Now you understand why there's so much crimes and evil in our world. We've gotten rid of the Ten Commandments. You see that? If you love people, you will value their lives. Seventh commandment. You shall not commit adultery. In other words, if you love people, you will preserve morality. Eighth commandment. You shall not steal. In other words, you will respect the properties of others if you love them. Ninth commandment.